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0: real and living sound. Bible stories from the Old Testament with the life and of Jesus and the Apostle Paul's life and travels from the New Testament. When we met last time, Jesus was in Jerusalem during the time of the Passover feast. He saw that animals for sacrifice were being sold within the temple walls. He entered and told all of them to leave because they were making his father's house into a den of thieves. That really angered the Pharisees. Now let's continue in the New Testament and hear what happens next.
1: This meeting will come to order. His Highness, Chief Priest Caiaphas, has asked me to give a full account of the reasons and purposes of this special meeting. In membership, we are composed of different groups with different points of view. Some of our fine members hold that the nation of Israel should obey without question the Roman edicts. Many of our members are Pharisees. Others are Sadducees. Long have these groups been at odds. Long has hate been exchanged between them. But for the purpose for which this meeting has been called, it is hoped that past differences and hatred will be forgotten. Our purpose? To do away with Jesus! Quiet, quiet, please. Now, august members of the Sanhedrin, your chairman, His Highness, Chief Priest Caiaphas!
2: Members, the time is short. The people are ready and anxious to crown the man from Nazareth as King of Israel. Jesus himself is ready and waiting. He rode into Jerusalem as all Israelite kings have ridden to their coronations. He stands in the temple as its guardian. Already the people obey him, not us. He must be put to death. We will lay a trap for him. A double-jawed trap from which there is no escaping.
3: We have laid traps before, Your Highness. Always he has made his escape.
2: From this trap there will be no escaping. In the past, we have been rather foolish. We've sent older Pharisee spies, men whom Jesus knows best sight. This time we will send young men, men of vitality and vigor, men whom Jesus does not know and who are well able to make him think that they are sincere. Please refrain from this outburst of applause. Time is short. We must hasten with our plans. We have a plan which is simplicity itself. First, one of the young Herodians will question Jesus thusly. Master, we know that thou sayest and teachest the way of God truly. Is it lawful for us to give tribute unto Caesar or no? And Jesus will answer one way or the other.
4: But what if he doesn't?
2: He will. If his answer is that it's unlawful to pay tribute to Caesar, we'll report him to the Roman authorities and he'll be arrested for inciting rebellion. Perchance he says it is lawful. Then we will discredit him with the people as opposing the law of God. There will be several Herodians to testify of Jesus.
5: Master, we know that thou sayest and teachest rightly. Neither acceptest thou any person, but teachest the way of God truly. Is it lawful for us to give tribute unto Caesar, or no?
6: Why tempt ye me, ye hypocrites? Bring unto me a piece of money.
7: Here you are, Lord, a Roman coin.
8: Whose image and superscription is this on the coin?
5: Why, Caesar's.
8: Render therefore unto Caesar the things which are Caesar's, and unto God the things that are God's.
5: There just was no answer to his remarks, Your Highness.
2: Yes, I understand. He's much wiser than we thought. This means we must now put into effect plan number two.
9: We are Sadducees, and would that thou answer a question, Master. Moses said, if a man die, having no children, his brother shall marry his wife, and raise up seed unto his brother. Now there were seven brothers, and the first, when he had married a wife, died, and having no children, left his wife unto his brother. Likewise the second also, and the third, and so on down to the seventh. And last of all the woman died also. Therefore in the resurrection, Whose wife shall she be of the seven?
8: Ye do err, not knowing the scriptures, nor the power of God. For in the resurrection they neither marry nor are given in marriage, but are as the angels of God in heaven. But as touching the resurrection of the dead, have ye not read that God is not the God of the dead, but of the living?
2: So, Jesus put the Sadducees to shame. We will yet provoke him to speak that which can be used against him. If I can persuade a certain lawyer, a very wise and prudent man, to question Jesus on the importance of the commandments.
4: Master, which commandment is the greatest of all?
8: Thou shalt love the Lord thy God with all thy heart, and with all thy soul, and with all thy mind. This is the first and great commandment. And the second is like unto it, for it flows out of it. Thou shalt love thy neighbor as thyself. On these two commandments hang all the law and the prophets.
4: Well, Master, thou hast said the truth, for there is one God, and there is none other but he. And to love him with all the heart, and with all the understanding, and with all the soul, and with all the strength, and to love his neighbor as himself, is more than all whole burnt offerings and sacrifices.
8: Thou art not far from the kingdom of God.
10: And no man was able to answer him a word. Neither durst any man from that day forth ask any more questions.

0: It was an awesome sight, yet beautiful too. Jesus stood there, alone except for a few disciples. The people crowded back from him. He looked every inch a king. His voice, when he spoke, rang out like trumpets, loud and clear and with kingly authority. The people fled, taking their money and animals with them. A few remained behind. They had nothing to fear. Soon, those who remained were joined by others who had come to see Jesus or to be healed of disease. Jesus healed the sick ones, and the temple courts rang with his praises.
1: Oh, I wish I could have witnessed it.
0: Soon the elders and scribes ventured back into the temple. Never before had such a scene been witnessed. There stood the young Jesus, bearing no earthly honor or royal badge. Surrounding him were priests in their rich apparel, rulers with robes and badges significant of their exalted station, the scribes with scrolls in their hands, to which they made frequent reference. Jesus stood calmly before them, with the dignity of a king. They assailed him in great numbers and carefully worded questions, but he met challenge after challenge with truth, pure, simple truth.
1: From now on, then, we are going to be followers of Jesus?
0: Oh, yes, yes. His word is truth. Yet, I'm somewhat confused and perplexed. Most people, I'm including myself, have always had great respect for the intelligence and apparent piety of the temple priests. Mm-hmm. In religious matters, we have always paid implicit obedience to their authorities. Yet, those same leaders are trying to discredit Jesus. Why?
1: Probably because they are jealous of the popularity of Jesus.
0: But why, oh, why don't they believe in Jesus? His teachings are so plain and simple. Mm-hmm. Sometimes I wonder what course is the right course, to follow Jesus or the authorities of the temple.
1: That is a decision you will have to make.
0: I will wait and watch and see what happens.
2: Father in heaven, loving, kind, all-powerful Father, I have given the leaders of Israel a warning. I have set before them their real condition. Yet, Father, there remaineth another work to be accomplished. Through their reverence for tradition and their blind faith in a corrupt priesthood, the people are enslaved. I must break these chains. I must more fully expose the real character of the priests, rulers, and Pharisees. To this end, help me, O Father, and give me the... How terrible of you, ye scribes and Pharisees! You lock the door to the kingdom of heaven in men's faces, but you yourselves will not go in, and neither will you let in others who are trying to go in. How terrible of you, ye scribes and Pharisees, impostors! You take advantage of widows and rob them of their homes, and then make a show of saying long prayers. Because of this, your punishment will be all the worse. How terrible of you, ye scribes and Pharisees, impostors! You sail the seas and cross whole countries to win one convert. And when you succeed, you make him twice as deserving of going to hell as you yourselves are. How terrible of you, ye scribes and Pharisees, impostors! You give to God one-tenth even of the seasoning herbs such as mint, dill, and cumin. But you neglect to obey the really important teachings of the law, such as justice and mercy and honesty. These you should practice without neglecting the other. Oh, ye scribes and Pharisees, I tell you indeed, the punishment for all these will fall upon the people of this day. Oh, Jerusalem, Jerusalem, you kill the prophets and stone the messengers God has sent you. From now on, you will never see me again until you say, God bless him who comes in the name of the Lord.
1: I don't have much to eat today, dear God. But what I do have, bless it to my physical and spiritual strength, so that I might better do thy will. Thank you. I'm a poor widow, yet I'm greatly blessed. God has given me all the beautiful things of his universe to look upon and enjoy. The many-colored birds sing songs of joy. The flowers of the fields. I love the smell and feel of soft flowers, made soft by the Master's touch of love. I wish I could do something for him. Tomorrow's the Sabbath. I shall go to the temple and give God the 2 mites I've been able to save. It's such a small gift, O Lord, but it's all that I have. Please use it, if you can use such small gifts, and bless someone with it. Thank you. Amen. Oh, so many of the offerings are large. I have only 2 mites. Oh, I'm so ashamed that I shall let no one see me give such a meager offering. Maybe I shouldn't insult the... No, God is not insulted by sincere gifts, however small. But the people look not at the heart, but at the amount of the gift. The service of the temple is of God's appointment, and I must do whatever I can, though small, in helping to sustain it. Oh, here comes another generous giver. I'll hang back a while. Now, no one is coming. I'll drop it in and hurry away so no one can... Oh, it's Jesus. He's looking straight at me.
3: My disciples, come ye hither. I would that you observe that widow and her poverty. She has just willingly, happily cast into the treasury box just 2 mites. Of a truth I say unto you, that this poor widow hath cast in more than they all.

0: I hope we are not mistaken.
1: If we are, then these scrolls called scriptures are mistaken. And we found, remember, that everything prophesied here has happened, as if the scrolls were a history instead of a forecast of what would happen. Everything has happened exactly as forecast.
0: Except one thing.
1: And that is exactly why we are on our way to Jerusalem, on the Feast of the Passover, to see if the man being talked about so much actually is the Son of David, the Messiah so much written about in the Scriptures.
0: He appeared at exactly the time the Scriptures said he would. He was born and raised where Scripture predicts, yet he certainly does not appear to be a king. A king of glory.
1: Neither did David appear to be what kings are made of. He was a shepherd lad, player of the harp, fugitive, the head of a band of lawless men wanted for various crimes against Israel. Yet he became one of Israel's greatest kings.
0: If Jesus were like that, then I'd say he does have a chance to become king. But he isn't. He's humble, meek, lowly. He never takes up for himself.
1: But the people love him. He's very popular with them.
0: People are fickle. They change overnight. What Jesus needs, if he is to become king, is the support of the rulers and scribes of the temple, and the Pharisees. This he does not have, according to reports received in Greece. Exactly the opposite. They hate and revile him. They're even trying to put him to death.
1: He could start a revolt, a revolution.
0: But he is not that kind of man. He said himself that he came to restore, not to destroy.
1: And the scriptures are in truth, as we thought, or we simply do not understand them.
0: That's why we are traveling all the way from Greece to Jerusalem, isn't it? To see and talk to Jesus. He knows scripture, they say, far better than all the scholars of scripture put together. And there are some wise ones.
1: We'll find out when we get there.
0: But this is a busy place.
1: Jerusalem always is this time of year.
0: But I didn't realize there would be so many people.
1: There probably aren't usually. After all this year, you know, there is the additional attraction and excitement of Jesus, who just might become king. And everyone would want to be here to see that.
0: I doubt if he has that much power to overthrow the religious leaders and organization. And as for the civil power of Rome, there isn't a nation that has the nerve even to try that.
1: We'll see when we talk to Jesus. Wonder where we will find him.
0: No doubt, at the temple.
1: Just look at the people. They're all going in one direction. To the temple, we'll follow them.
0: I did not realize the temple was so beautiful. I've heard it was, but it is breathtaking.
1: It towers above all else, seeming to point towards heaven as if directing the people to the true and living God.
0: No wonder the temple is the pride and glory of the Israelite nation. Pure white marble halls, gold-capped pillars, and this vine of gold and silver with green leaves, and massive clusters of grapes, unequaled in craftsmanship or beauty, twisting with exquisite workmanship around the glistening pillars. It shines as if with glory borrowed from heaven.
1: Pardon me, sir, but we were told you could tell us where Jesus is.
2: Yes, you wish to see him?
0: Please.
1: We are Grecians, come all the way from Greece to see Jesus. Could you please tell us where we may find him?
2: Follow me. Andrew, these two gentlemen are from Greece. Come to talk to the master.
3: Right now, Jesus is in another part of the temple, where no one except Israelites may enter. But we will tell him that you are here.
0: Thank
3: you are very kind.
1: Hosanna, son of David, king of Israel.
4: You believe me to be the son of David?
0: According to the Hebrew scriptures, thou art he who should come to the world.
4: The great event told of by prophets is about to take place. It concerns not only the Israelite nation, but the entire world. Wise men from the east came, heralding my birth. Now you come from the west, heralding the consummation of my work. So shall many come from the east and west, and shall sit down with Abraham and Isaac and Jacob in the kingdom of heaven. The hour of my glorification has come.
0: Lord, we believe. We will follow thee.
4: In following me, you will soon see me in a position you dream not of. I will be placed by the side of a robber and murderer, and the people shall choose me for death.
3: How can it be, Master, that thou art the light that shineth forever, yet you are to die?
4: Verily, verily, I say unto you, except a grain of wheat fall into the ground and die, it remains as nothing. But if it die, it springeth up and beareth much fruit. He that followeth me and giveth up all of this world dieth to the things of this world. He that loveth his life shall lose it. And he that hateth his life in this world shall keep it unto eternal life.
0: A mysterious cloud seems to enshroud the Master.
4: Father, glorify thy name.
0: A light darts from the cloud and encircles Jesus.
5: I have both glorified it and will glorify it again.
0: It was the voice of God, the divine Father of Jesus.
1: Of a truth, thou art the Son of God, Master of the universe.
4: This voice came not because of me, but for your sakes. Now is the judgment of this world. Satan's hold upon the souls of men is broken.

0: Jerusalem, behold, your house is left unto you desolate.
1: Jesus probably didn't mean anything special.
2: No, Caiaphas, you know better than that. The words of Jesus have always had a special meaning. Too deep, I'll admit, for most people to understand, even us.
1: You mean I'm not as wise as that unlettered, illiterate man from Nazareth?
2: Are you? Well, are you?
1: Well, of course.
2: And tell me, what did he mean in saying that the temple would be left desolate?
1: I doubt if what he means makes any difference.
2: Well, it could mean that soon the magnificent temple, the glory of our nation, will lie in ruins.
1: Inconceivable. The temple is indestructible.
2: Your indifference is merely put on. You're as worried as I am.
1: Well, what difference does it make? Soon we'll have him put to death.
3: What could he have meant?
4: Who and what?
3: Jesus. When he said the house would be left desolate.
4: Well, I thought he had reference to the temple, but thinking it over, how could he? After all, the temple is indestructible, with its pure white walls made of enormous marble blocks. Some of it, they say, even stood the siege of Nebuchadnezzar's army. Now, how those mighty walls could ever be overthrown is hard to comprehend.
3: I remember that the Master said, there shall not be left one stone upon another that shall not be thrown down.
4: Why do we not ask him his meaning?
3: Where is he?
4: On Mount of Olives, alone.
3: Do you, James, Andrew, do you want to go with Peter and me to see the Master?
5: Surely.
4: May we talk to thee, Master?
6: Sit down, my disciples.
4: The things that thou talked of, Master, tell us, when shall these things be? And what shall be the sign of thy coming and of the end of the world?
6: In answering thee, I answer not only for thee, but also for those who should live in the last scenes of this earth's history.
4: Yes,
3: Lord. We understand, Lord.
6: Take heed that no man deceive you. For many shall come in my name, saying, I am Christ, and shall deceive many.
4: But, Master, how can anyone be fooled? Thou art the Christ.
6: In the last days shall come many doing marvelous things, until they almost deceive the very elect. And ye shall hear of wars and rumors of wars. See that ye be not troubled, for all these things must come to pass. But the end is not yet.
3: The rumors of wars are heard even now. Emperors are murdered. Men fight for supremacy.
6: Nation shall rise against nation, and kingdom against kingdom. And there shall be famines and pestilences and earthquakes in divers places. All these things are the beginning of sorrows.
3: Oh, terrible things are ahead.
6: As the religious leaders see these things, they will declare them to be God's judgments upon the nations for holding in bondage his chosen people. They will declare that these signs are the token of the advent of the Messiah. Be not deceived. They are the beginning of his judgment.
4: That sounds exactly like our religious leaders, always blaming someone else for what they do.
6: The people glorify themselves. They have not repented or converted that I should heal them. Many shall be offended and shall betray and hate one another.
4: Is it possible, Master, that fathers and mothers shall betray their children? Children betray their parents? Friend betray friend?
6: This shall be.
3: When shall these things be, Master?
6: When ye see Jerusalem compassed with armies, then know that the desolation thereof is nigh. Flee ye to the mountains. Pray that your flight be not in the winter, neither on the Sabbath day. After these things, the Son of Man shall come the second time in majesty and glory.
3: Oh, when shall thy second coming be, Lord?
6: No man knoweth the day nor hour, no, not even the angels in heaven. First, there shall be great tribulation. If any man shall say unto you, Lo, here is Christ, or there, believe it not. For there shall arise false Christs and false prophets, and shall show great signs and wonders, insomuch that, if it were possible, they shall deceive the very elect. As the lightning cometh out of the east, and shineth even unto the west, so shall also the coming of the Son of Man be.
4: Are these things sure, Master?
6: As in the days of Noah, people were eating and drinking, marrying and giving in marriage, until the day that Noah entered the ark and the flood took them away, so also shall it be at the second coming of the Son of Man.
3: But thy coming will be a surprise to many, my Lord.
6: Take ye heed, watch and pray. If therefore thou shalt not watch, I will come on thee as a thief. The false teachers look for the church to enjoy earthly prosperity and glory. They are saying peace and safety. Then sudden destruction cometh upon them.
0: Watch ye therefore, and pray always, that ye may be accounted worthy to escape all these things that shall come to pass, and to stand before the Son of Man.

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1: This is Reflections. My name is Carlos Turcios. And this reflection is about the Beatitudes. They are Christ's greeting, not only to those who believe, but to the whole human family. He uses the familiar salutation of the world of light. Blessings flow from his lips as the gushing forth of a long-sealed current of life.
2: 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Dad! 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
3: Presenting Your Story Hour, building for a better tomorrow. Today's story...
4: It's no use! 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
5: Everyone for himself!
6: Grab a plank!
7: Hold of course!
6: Help me with a plank!
7: Here, hold on to this and jump clear!
8: Well, what about you, Lycon?
7: I'll grab something! Now, jump! Can you hang on, Paul?
8: I can. Remember, I'm a tent maker. I have a strong grip, and my God gives me strength.
7: Well, you better pray to your God now, for me and you. I've never seen such a terrible storm.
8: Trust in God, Lycon, and in his son, Jesus.
7: I'll do that.
9: Hello, boys and girls. This is Uncle Dan.
10: And I'm Aunt Carol. Hello to all our grown-up friends, too. And welcome.
9: As you can tell by our preview, we have another thrilling story from the time of the apostles.
10: It was a time when the Christian church was very young, and very few knew about Jesus Christ. This story is about the greatest of Christian missionaries, the Apostle Paul, previously known as Saul of Tarsus.
9: As you recall, Saul of Tarsus was the Pharisee who had zealously persecuted Christians. That is, until he met Jesus on the road to Damascus.
10: Saul, or Paul, as he was now called, returned to Jerusalem, but then had to flee for his life. Then he returned to his hometown of Tarsus in what is now the country of Turkey.
9: He stayed in that area for several years, maybe 7 or 8.
10: But I'm sure he didn't just sit back and do nothing during that time. He must have visited many places around Tarsus and told people about Jesus.
9: Oh, I'm sure he did, Aunt Carol. The Bible doesn't say too much about those years, but we can assume Paul was busy traveling and preaching because he wrote about being shipwrecked 3 times and being stranded in the open sea all night and day.
10: That's right. As a matter of fact, that's what we heard at the beginning of today's program.
9: If you'd like to follow the story in your Bible or read about it later, you'll find it in Acts chapters 11, 12, and 13, and in 2 Corinthians chapter 11. We call it The Great Adventure Begins.
11: The Apostle Paul traveled many miles up and down the coast of Asia Minor, sometimes by ship, and many times by foot. Over the rugged, treacherous mountains around Tarsus he climbed, across the hot upper plains of Turkey, and through passes hiding robbers and wild animals. Later he wrote about these experiences.
12: I have lived with weariness and pain and sleepless nights. Often I've been hungry and thirsty and have gone without food. Often I've shivered with cold without enough clothing to keep me warm.
11: To rest from his travels, Paul often returned to his home in Tarsus. There he made tents for a living and used the money he earned to make yet another trip throughout Asia Minor, visiting Jewish synagogues in various towns and presenting to the listeners Jesus Christ as the Messiah. Later he wrote,
12: I have worked harder, been put in jail oftener, been whipped times without number, and faced death again and again and again. 5 different times, the Jews gave me their 39 lashes.
11: A whip with 6 leather prongs dangling at the end was used, with each prong long enough to curl around a person's body and cut open the flesh.
13: He must be whipped for blasphemy. Begin!
11: First, 13 lashes tore into Paul's chest. Then 13 more lashes tore into his left shoulder. Finally, 13 more ripped into his right shoulder. The lashes cut deep into his back and chest. Such a beating could leave a man crippled and in pain for life.
13: We warn you, Saul of Tarsus, do not speak in the name of Jesus anymore, or you will receive another whipping.
6: I know this, but this suffering is not worthy to be compared with the glory that will come.
11: Paul faced robbers and beatings, hunger and cold, all because he wanted others to know the love and peace of Jesus Christ. He became a servant of the good news of Jesus Christ so that others could experience that joyous new life he had experienced on the road to Damascus. And then one day came the meeting that changed the history of the young Christian church.
14: Paul! Paul of Tarsus!
15: Who's calling me?
14: You don't remember me, Brother Paul.
15: Oh, Barnabas. My dear Brother Barnabas, son of encouragement. I didn't recognize you at first. Here, let me lay this tent aside.
14: Well, I look so different, do I, friend?
15: Oh, well, your beard is fuller, you're thinner. 7 years does things to a man.
14: I'd recognize you a mile away.
15: I look that bad, huh? Or is it the shine off my bald head?
14: It's the way you work. Confidence. You know where you're going, what you're doing. Oh, I wish, though, it had been easier to find you. I've been looking for days.
15: Well, then you come here on business?
14: I've come from Antioch in Syria.
15: Oh, yes. I've heard of the great work you've been doing there.
14: And we've heard only snatches of your faithful work in Cilicia and Cappadocia. But we know you've been very faithful and full of energy for the Lord.
15: I wish I could do more.
14: Then the time has come to do more, Brother Paul.
15: What?
14: The way is opening rapidly for us to bring the good news of the Messiah to everyone, Jew and Gentile. Oh. In Antioch, it has already started.
15: What?
14: And it will spread all over the world. But we need your help.
15: My help?
14: Yes, your help, Paul. You, like me, Peter, and a few others, believe that Jesus died and rose again to redeem people of all languages and races,
15: yes.
14: Not just Jews.
15: Yes, I believe that with all my heart.
14: Well, Paul, it's happening in Antioch of Syria. Many pagans have become followers of Jesus. Too many for me to keep up with. So I thought of what the Lord told you, remember?
15: You mean in Jerusalem?
14: Yes. That you're to be a chosen vessel to the Lord and bear his name before the Gentiles.
15: Well, I've been doing some of that in my travels.
14: But an even greater way is open for you in Antioch, Paul. We need you there.
15: Me preach in Antioch? That's the third largest city in the Roman Empire.
14: So?
15: When do we leave?
14: Whenever you are ready. The sooner the better.
15: Well, it won't take long, just a few days. The time has finally come. Thank you, Lord Jesus.
11: Within a few days' traveling, Paul and Barnabas approached Antioch, the Syrian crossroads of the Roman Empire, a bustling city of about 500,000 people. To and from this city traveled a stream of people, Roman soldiers on the march, camel drivers leading their muddy, swaying beasts along the crowded gray road, shepherds driving their bleating flocks, farmers hauling their carts of vegetables and fruits, jugglers, dancing girls, entertainers of all kinds, students and philosophers, priests, muscular gladiators, circus men and women with caged beasts, all heading toward Antioch, the city called the Beautiful and the Golden.
14: I'm afraid, Brother Paul, that you'll not find Antioch very pleasant. It's the center of much idolatry. Look there.
15: Hmm?
14: That's the Groves of Daphne. There's where worship of Aphrodite takes place.
15: Yes, the so-called goddess of love. That means perversions of the worst kind.
14: Right. Even the Roman soldiers are forbidden to go there, so it must be very, very bad.
15: If only these people knew real love, as it is in the Lord Jesus.
14: There's also the worship of Adonis and Apollo and the river goddess Peneus and dozens of others.
15: Oh, and what is that great faceless head carved into the mountain there?
14: That's the head of Charon, the ferryman who the Greeks believed would row the souls of the dead across the river of death.
15: Such loneliness and sin everywhere. Barnabas, we must tell these people that Christ has conquered death and taken away its sting. And there's victory beyond the grave. We must tell them.
14: Yes, we must. But right now, we'll go to Brother Menahem's house in the Jewish quarter. We must rest from the long trip.
15: I'm sure glad you know your way around this nightmare of a city. Something strange. The streets are lined with laurels and cypress, oleanders, pomegranates, but the smell's not of that. What is it?
14: You'll get used to it, Paul. The people of Antioch use perfume everywhere. That's what you smell. But you'll get used to it in a few months.
15: Oh, for the pure mountain air of Cilicia.
14: We'd better hurry. Here come the priests of the god Atargatus. They're a bloody bunch.
15: What do you mean?
14: They slash their bodies with knives and dance around faster and faster until all the spectators are splashed with their blood and join in.
15: Poor people, all looking for peace and hope.
14: Come this way. It's a shortcut. And it's nearly time for our evening meeting.
15: The good news of Jesus Christ will conquer this city, Barnabas. I know it. Many will come to our Lord.
10: You know, lots of times a news reporter will interview a movie star or a famous singer or a politician and then write a story about them. A good reporter tries to give the reader a better idea of what the person's really like.
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2: Barnabas had gone to Tarsus to find Paul and bring him back to Antioch in Syria, where the church was young but growing rapidly. Together, the two missionaries preached and taught in the city for about a year. Paul and Barnabas spent many days walking up and down the black cobbled streets that seemed almost on fire during the heat of the day. Ever was the good news of Jesus on their lips. They went to synagogues and marketplaces, wherever people gathered. At night, as a thousand torches lit the city, they ministered to those who worked in the day. Slaves dressed in sackcloth and laborers bone-weary from 14 to 16 hours of hard work. Craftsmen, merchants, and travelers also came to the apostles' meetings. Soon believers were meeting in poor and rich houses, in barns and fields, even on street corners. No longer did they go to the temple of Aphrodite or follow the priests of weird cults. The new believers spoke often of their new master, Jesus Christ. Soon their former companions noticed the difference in these believers. Some of those companions also joined the believers, but others mocked them.
3: There go the holy ones, the anointed ones, the Christianity.
4: That's right. All they ever talk about is Christ.
5: They think they're better than we are.
6: You're the anointed ones. You're the Christianity.
7: Little Christ. Christian.
2: The book of Acts says the apostles were first called Christians in Antioch. Before this, the followers of Jesus were known as brothers, or disciples, or believers. The name stuck, and the believers accepted it as an honor to be called after the name of Christ. And thus it was that in one of the most wicked cities in the Roman Empire, Paul and Barnabas proved the amazing power of the good news of Jesus Christ.
8: The good news can save people anywhere. Anyone can know the great riches of Jesus Christ.
2: Paul's heart always remained tender toward his Jewish brothers in Jerusalem. One day a prophet named Agabus warned of a disaster that was coming to the Jews of that city.
9: A great famine is coming soon upon all Israel. The Jews will suffer greatly. We must do something.
10: But what? What can we do?
11: We're poor also, almost all of us.
8: But this is what we're to do. Our Jerusalem brothers are already in great want because of the persecution. James, the son of Zebedee, has been beheaded. Peter's been driven into exile. And now, with a famine coming, we must help them all we can. Although we don't have much, we can all give something.
2: Slaves brought their rations. Merchants brought some of their wares. Laborers gave their wages. Poor and rich alike contributed to the Jerusalem Relief Fund.
8: Barnabas, this is wonderful. This offering will give us a chance to show our Jerusalem brothers that we are all one in Christ.
12: When Christians suffer together, whether Jew or Gentile, they won't quarrel very much about traditions and customs. Yes, Brother Paul, this is a wonderful opportunity to demonstrate the power of Christ's love.
2: So Barnabas and Paul went down to Jerusalem to deliver the gifts and offerings.
13: Mark, please see who's at the door.
14: Yes, Mother. Coming. Wonder who can be at this time of night. Hope it doesn't mean trouble. Yes? Uncle Barnabas and Paul.
15: Well, hello, Mark. How are you?
14: Fine.
12: And your mother, Mary, how is she?
13: Barnabas, Paul, how good to see you. I'm well, thank you. We're all right, thanks to God. A little hungry, maybe, but otherwise fine.
12: We have something here that may help that hunger situation. Take a look.
14: Donkeys loaded with bundles of...
12: That's right, food sent by the believers in Antioch.
13: But how did you know we were hungry?
12: It was a miracle. The Lord told one of the brethren named Agabus of the famine here.
15: And immediately we made plans to save food and bring it here to the brethren in Jerusalem.
13: Oh, how good is the Lord.
15: Yes.
13: But you must be tired and hungry. Mark, help your Uncle Barnabas and Paul take care of the donkeys and the food, and I'll start to get something to eat.
2: The gifts of food and offerings were received with great joy and thanksgiving by the Jewish Christians. Soon it was time for Paul and Barnabas to leave Jerusalem.
12: Paul, Mark here, has proposed that he go with us.
15: What?
12: As an assistant on our missionary journeys.
15: Well, that's a worthy desire.
11: Please, Paul, take me with you. I know languages, geography. I'd do anything. Anything you ask.
15: Well, you and your mother have been working with the brethren here in Jerusalem for several years now.
11: And I know many of Jesus' disciples.
15: Yes?
11: I've worked with them.
12: You'll have a lot to learn, Mark. Traveling the rough mountain roads and sailing the seas is a lot different than working here in Jerusalem.
11: I love to travel, Uncle Barnabas.
15: Well, we could use an able assistant. All right. You can go.
2: And Barnabas and Paul returned from Jerusalem when they had fulfilled their ministry and took with them John, whose surname was Mark. Years later, this John Mark would write about the life of Jesus in the book called The Gospel of Mark, one of the four Gospels of the New Testament. Back in Antioch, they ministered to the Lord and fasted, and the Holy Ghost said, "Separate me, Barnabas and Paul, for the work whereunto I have called them." Then the three men left Antioch of Syria, caught a ship sailing for Cyprus, the island of Copper, about 150 miles southwest.
12: Well, there it is, beautiful Cyprus. We'll start here in Salamis and work our way across to the island of Paphos. Yeah, it's great to be back on the old island, Mark.
11: You can say that again. Seems like a lifetime since I was last here. Look at that ship being loaded with copper. It's from Egypt.
15: You both sound a little homesick.
11: I can't deny that. It's going to be good to eat those fresh Cyprus oranges and walk along the hills where I used to explore.
12: But it'll be a rugged walk, about 100 miles to Paphos. A few big mountains, too.
15: Well, it'll be a pleasure after a year in Antioch.
9: Oh, look. Look at those forests and the mountains and the clouds. Yes, it will be a pleasure.
12: Well, there it is, Paul. Paphos. Quite a nice little city.
11: Much quieter.
15: Yes, and better smelling than Antioch. You know, brothers, I was just thinking how great it would be if we could bring the good news to some of the Roman officials here. Even the governor himself.
12: Sergius Paulus is his name. I understand he's a very religious man, always seeking for truth.
15: No?
12: But he has his own sorcerer, a renegade Jew by the name of Elymas Bar-Jesus.
11: I hear he performs some amazing magic. I hope we don't run into him.
15: With the Lord on our side, we have nothing to fear, Mark. Nothing at all.
2: When the missionaries had been in Paphos only a few days, a messenger came running up to them.
16: Are you Saul of Tarsus and Barnabas?
12: Yes, we are.
16: The strangers who've been preaching a strange philosophy on our island?
12: We've been teaching about the way of Jesus.
16: I come from the governor, Sergius Paulus.
11: Uh-oh, maybe we're in trouble.
16: The governor would like to talk to you, sirs. He asks that you come first thing tomorrow morning. He wishes to hear what you have to say, for he is very interested in all sciences, arts and philosophies, and religions.
12: We'll be happy to see him.
16: Very good. Remember, first thing tomorrow morning.
12: Well, Paul, what do you think of that?
15: A light to lighten the Gentiles. The people that walked in darkness have seen a great light. Just think, What a tremendous help it would be to the cause of Christ on this island if the governor became a follower.
11: Oh, that would be great. Yes. But perhaps the governor is angry at us for telling his people about Jesus. You can't trust these Romans.
15: But we can trust the Lord in all things, Mark.
12: That's right, Mark. Remember the words of the Lord. You will be brought before governors and kings for my sake. Don't worry about what to say, for you will be given the right words at the right time.
11: Yes, I remember Brother Peter telling us about that. I guess everything will be all right.
2: Next morning, Paul and Barnabas and John Mark were led past stone columns, sparkling fountains, and iron gates to the palace of the Roman governor, Sergius Paulus. And then they stood before the governor himself.
16: Your Excellency, the men you sent for are here.
17: Thank you. You may go, Livius. Come near and tell me who you are.
15: Your Excellency, I am Paul of Tarsus, and this is my companion Barnabas, a native of your excellent island. And this is our young friend, John Mark of Jerusalem.
17: Gentlemen, I've been hearing scattered tales about you and your travels on Cyprus. Tell me, who are you, and why have you come to Cyprus?
18: Your Excellency, I can tell you all about these deceivers.
17: I want to hear it from their own lips, Alamos.
18: Of course, Your Excellency.
15: It is an honor to tell you of our mission, sir. I'm a Roman citizen and proud of that, but I'm also a Jew and I became a rabbi. I studied under the famous Gamaliel in Jerusalem.
17: Yes, I've heard of him. Go on.
15: I was a leader among the Pharisees. But then I learned of Jesus of Nazareth, who I believe is our longed-for Messiah.
17: You say the Messiah of the Jews has come.
15: According to our prophecies, he has come. But he's not just the Messiah for the Jews, but for all peoples, everywhere. It is this Jesus who has redeemed us from the power of sin and death. He came that all men might learn about God's love. The good news that we preach here and elsewhere is that this Jesus was crucified and killed for our sins, but that God raised him up from the dead, and he now sits at God's right hand as our Redeemer.
18: Your Excellency, listen no further to such nonsense. The Jesus he speaks of was a criminal, put to death, rightly so, by Pontius Pilate. Did you ever hear of

0: I have at my fingertips all the wisdom of the East, indeed of the world. Why look to these wandering Jewish philosophers? They are much beneath your wise and intelligent understanding.
1: Perhaps you're right.
2: Paul knew that Sergius was moved by the story of Jesus, but that the sorcerer had him under his spell. Paul turned toward Elymas and stared into his eyes. The sorcerer felt a deep fear in that gaze.
3: You son of the devil, Elymas. You're full of every sort of trickery and evil. You're an enemy of all that is good. Will you never stop opposing the Lord God?
0: Your words are strong. But you can't match my miracles, can you? Lord Sergius, I ask you to arrest this name-calling imposter.
4: Oh, Barnabas, now we're in trouble. Paul isn't finished yet.
3: Now God lays his hand of punishment upon you, Elymas. You will be stricken for a while with blindness.
0: No! Don't do that! I can't see. Everything is foggy. Now it's black. I can't see a thing. Oh, please, someone take my hand and lead me out of here. Hurry!
1: Take him out of here.
5: So, Paul, I see you wear no amulets. You use no secret potions or other tools of magic. You only speak a word, and miracles happen.
3: I do nothing. It is the Lord Jesus who has the power.
5: And you are also humble, which is unheard of for a magician or a miracle worker.
3: Your Honor, it is the Lord Jesus who has worked the miracle in my life. And he can work one in your life, too, giving you peace instead of fear and guilt, giving you everlasting life instead of death.
2: The governor was fascinated by every word and begged the apostles to stay longer. As the Christian missionaries told him more about Jesus, the governor's heart was deeply moved. Holy Scripture says, "Then the deputy, when he saw what was done, believed, being astonished at the doctrine of the Lord." The journey through Cyprus and the conversion of the governor convinced Paul more than ever that
3: nothing can stop the good news of Jesus from conquering the world. The Messiah is for all men, everywhere.
2: Soon the missionaries boarded a boat to take them back to the mainland and other cities where people longed for the assurance of God's love. For the missionaries, the great adventure was just beginning.
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2: Welcome to the Michigan 2026 Adventist Camp Meeting. Tonight's speaker is Jim Mitchiff Jr., who serves as the president of the Michigan Conference. We now join the program already in progress.
3: Amen. You know, that's one of the things I love about camp meeting. The music is heavenly. David, I very much appreciated that piano solo. And the harpist, what a background to pray in. Rocky, I can hardly wait till we get to heaven. Maybe you and I will play that harp. And the music you just heard. It just brings me closer to Christ. Well, welcome to the Michigan Conference Camp Meeting. Now, I know many of you, and in fact, I know a lot of you. I know where you're from, right here in Michigan. But I know there's probably some that aren't from Michigan, and I want to say thank you, and you're welcome to be here in Michigan. We are so glad that you have joined us for our camp meeting. Now this year, our theme is with a loud voice. Now that probably doesn't resonate with just everybody, but with us as Seventh-day Adventists, it does resonate, doesn't it? It sounds like something to do with our message. With a loud voice. In fact, that theme was chosen to be the theme this week to remind us of two things: who we are and the message that God has given us to give. I want to share some things with you that the Lord has been sharing with me. But before we do that, let's just bow in God's presence. Father in heaven, what a joy it has been to be with you here throughout this week. You've been with us all our lives. But this is an opportunity this week to come together in preparation for this camp meeting. We've been looking forward to it. And Lord, I just want to recognize that you are our God. We love you. But we're asking tonight that you would send your Holy Spirit to help us. You know how desperately we need your help. Things can be so complicated through these lenses of sin that we look through. But I pray that you would give us eyes to see tonight through the power of the Holy Spirit. With might. Through your Spirit in the inner man, that Christ may dwell in our hearts by faith, being rooted and grounded in love. So, Lord, draw us closer to you in Jesus' name. Amen. When I was in high school, I liked to run. We did a mile run in our school, and I ran that mile in 5 minutes and 19 seconds. Now, that's not a world record, but for our school, it was pretty fast. Now, I want you to spin forward the years about 20. I'm at Ionia, pastoring, married, 4 kids. 3 of my kids are in grade school. The teacher, Wally Norcross, great teacher, told the kids that he wanted them to try to get their presidential fitness award. And there were a number of things that they had to do to get that. But one of them was to run a mile. And he told him that he was going down to the Ionia Free Fair, and he was going to see if he could mark out a mile there, and then he would clock it. So the kids came home from school, and they said, "Dad, could you join us in a run?" I said, "Where are you running to?" "Oh, well, we're going to do the Presidential Fitness Award, and would you join us? All the kids are going to do it. Oh, it would be such a great inspiration to all of us to have you come and run with us. That'd be so much fun. You were pretty fast, you know, in high school." And I thought about that, and I thought, you know, I haven't run probably since high school. I don't know. I haven't been practicing. And I thought, well, how fast do you have to run that mile? And the kids said, "Oh, well, the older kids have to run it in 10 minutes, but the younger kids can run it in a little bit longer." 10 minutes. I ran it in 5 minutes and 19 seconds. I might be able to jog it in 10. I don't know. I haven't been in shape. I've just not been doing the things that I used to do. And I don't know. "Come on, Dad, please." Finally, the last one in the line, the littlest one in school, comes by and says, running along, and says, "Pastor, you doing all right?" "Yeah, yeah. You don't look so good." "Thanks." And off they went. I want to tell you something. I crossed the finish line. Dead last. And I certainly didn't qualify for anything. And in fact, I was wasted the rest of the day and into the next day. I knew I hadn't been doing the things that I had been doing when I was running. The things that I had been doing so that I could run the mile in 5 minutes and 19 seconds. Now, I want you to think about something. Apply that to our spiritual lives. I want you to think back when you were studying the Bible to become a Seventh-day Adventist. You're studying that Bible, you're understanding those 28 fundamental beliefs. And when the time came to say, "Do you believe this?" "Yes, I believe it." But how much time has gone between you in that setting and where you are today? If you were called on right now to talk about any one of the 28 fundamental beliefs, would you be ready? If somebody asked you a question about one of those 28 fundamental beliefs, would you be able to answer the question? Why are you a Seventh-day Adventist? Is the Seventh-day Adventist Church just another denomination among many? There is a massive amount of confusion right now . One church is preaching this, another church is preaching something different, another church is preaching something totally different. Confusion, frustration. Where is the truth? Well, tonight I want to talk to you about two things. I want to talk to you about two important questions. First one, who are you? Second one, what is our message? It's supposed to be unique. It's supposed to be distinctive. It's supposed to be something that is very relevant and important for these times. So what is it? Well, I want to address those questions, but before I can do that, I need to take you back through history. And I'll try to do it as quickly as possible, but it's history of God's people. You see, throughout Scripture, there has always been two distinct groups of people. Those who choose to obey God, and those who don't. The defining characteristic of God's people is faith in God first, and then obedience motivated by love. See, after Adam sinned, God introduced him to the plan of salvation. And taking a lamb, explained that this animal would represent his creator, who would come to the earth as a human. And he would pay the penalty for the sin that they had committed so that they could be reconciled to God. It was a painful lesson for Adam. Adam taught his children, and you know the story about Cain. After Cain killed Abel, he left the family and started his own family a distance away. These two groups of people remained separate for many years. But as the families grew, and they spread out a little bit more. The Bible records very interesting in Genesis 6:1. For it says, the sons of God, and the sons of God were, of course, descendants of Adam. They lived separate from those of Cain. And the sons of man, which were descendants of Cain, who didn't worship God. The sons of God looked over and saw that the daughters of men were pretty. And then the Bible doesn't say that those sons went over there and tried to tell them about their God and tried to encourage them to worship the God of heaven. That's not what it says. It says they saw something they liked and they intermarried. And when they intermarried, their wives brought with them the baggage that had been in their own home. And as a result, those sons of God who had been worshiping God compromised their worship, compromised their loyalty to God, and before long, they rejected him altogether. Several years went by. But I want you to notice this, because this is a truth that has happened throughout the ages. You see, God has always had a group of people who have been faithful and loyal to him. Always. Always there has been two groups of people, only two. Those who chose to obey God and those who chose not to. God looked down on the earth and he saw that the heart of man was wicked continuously. Their wickedness had gone to the point where the intent and the thought of their mind was evil constantly. The Bible identifies Noah as one who remained faithful and loyal to God. So God spoke to him, and he told him that he was going to destroy the world with a flood. But a warning would be given with an invitation to trust and obey God. And all who responded to that invitation would be directed to enter into an ark that would float on the water, and all inside would be saved. Then he told Noah that he was in giving him the job of building that ark. Noah was 120 years building that ark. And while he was building it, he was preaching. He was encouraging. He was trying to inspire people to put their faith and trust and believe what God said. There is going to be a flood. You know, Noah wasn't the only one pleading. God was pleading through Noah, trying to draw those people. He didn't want to lose one of them. He loved them all. It's hard for us to understand, but God loves the worst sinner as much as he loves the best person. God even went so far as to give them a divine evidence that God was in it. Because when the time came to fill up the ark, God had animals, both domestic and wild, come two by two in order, in line, march right up and into the ark. And all of the people watched it and saw it with their mouths open, thinking, "What is this?" They knew it didn't happen by happenstance, and they knew it didn't happen by anything Noah could have done. Birds of the air come flying in order. And in the evidence

to choose between rebellion or obedience? Would they believe in coming to the ark? It's truth. A test. Truth, there's going to be a flood. It's going to kill everybody unless you get in the ark. So please come into the ark. What God said, you went into the ark. Simple. And yet, the Bible says, in fact, Jesus said himself in Matthew 25, that as it was in the days of Noah, so shall it be in the coming of the Son of Man. God's going to draw another line in the sand for all of us. But the line in the sand is only, again, to separate those who don't obey from those who do obey. Well, flood came and took them all away. When Noah came out of the boat, him and his family constituted a remnant of God's people. But over time, and as their families multiplied, those two groups surfaced again. And they reached a point where those who had rejected God came together and they said, listen, God says he's not going to send a flood, but who can trust him? Hey, let's get together and let's not count on him. Let's build a great big tower. And so they started to build a tower. And they were pretty successful at building this tower. But it was a tower of defiance. And God only allowed it to go so long. And when God determined that it was enough, God broke up the continuity of their communication because they only had one language at that time. And God said, it's not good that they only have one language because a couple of people can get up and they can sway the whole group. So we're just going to change it up a little bit. And by families, he gave them a different language. I can only imagine how when they came to work the next day and tried to work and somebody's talking and, what are you saying? And the other person is saying, what are you saying? And they're getting mad. That tower became known as the Tower of Babel because they were babbling along. They couldn't understand each other. And they were so frustrated that they just left it. And those families who spoke the same language moved off and it separated people across the territory. But God wanted to call out a distinct people. He had people that were his people, here or there. But some of them have got a little confused in all of that about how to really worship God. And so God looked down and he saw Abraham. Abraham was a faithful follower of him, and he said, Abraham, I want you to separate from your father's house, from your relatives' house. I want you to separate from them because they've incorporated items into worship that are not supposed to be. I want you to come apart. I want to make you a distinct people of God. And God made a covenant with Abraham, and he said, if you will worship me and obey me, I will bless you. I will give you an inheritance, and I will make your descendants a large nation. And Abraham said, I will obey you. Over time, Abraham and Sarah had Isaac, the only son they had. Abraham had other kids, but not from Sarah. Isaac, in turn, his wife, Rebekah, had Jacob and Esau. Jacob was the one who wrestled with God and by faith clung to him. And God said, you've been successful in hanging on to me with your faith. I'm going to change you
to Israel. And now his descendants became the Israelites. At the base of Mount Sinai, God renewed his covenant with those Israelites. He gave them his Ten Commandments, spoke them to them himself. Said, if you obey me, and I will be your God. I will take care of you. And they said, all that you've said, we will do. Then God gave Israel more detailed system of worship that actually acted out the process of salvation. It was so intricate that it even foretold that the Messiah would come. And over the years that they practiced that, they lost the meaning. And it became just a routine thing. Oh, if you're going to sin, well, just go to the temple and sacrifice a lamb and it's clean. Not realizing that that lamb represented Jesus. When the rulers of Israel were asked about the Messiah, the king, they were surprised. And they had to go back and do a little research and came back and say, yeah, he's going to be born, and they could tell him, Bethlehem. They were surprised because they had not been practicing. They were surprised because they had not been sharing. They had not been involved in the worship that God had wanted them to be. And then, when they were confronted with the fact that Jesus was the Messiah, and they couldn't deny it, they rejected him. And later they called for his crucifixion. After that, God rejected the nation of Israel as his distinct people. Oh, he would accept them individually, but they weren't his collective nation any longer. They had rejected him. And he replaced them with his church. Jesus was the head of the church, but Jesus was also the head of the nation of Israel. He was he was in the pillar of fire and the cloud that covered them. That was Jesus that was leading him through that. And it's Jesus that is still the leader of his church. See, he has a universal church, which includes all who have accepted Jesus as Lord. And it's based not on the old covenant, but on a new covenant. See, the old covenant was based on man's promise to obey. That didn't work. So God said in Jeremiah 31, he said, there's coming a time when I'm going to make a new covenant with the house of Israel and with the house of Judah. I'm going to write my law on their hearts and their minds. I'm going to do it. It's not dependent on what they can do because I know they can't do it. Jesus, just before he died, on that supper, told his disciples that his blood would ratify that new covenant. The disciples were so excited about what Jesus had done for them after they realized that he had been raised from the dead. And he encouraged them. He told them to go out and make disciples. But then Jesus told them something very interesting. He said, you wait right here. Because I'm going to go back to the Father. I'm going to ask that the Holy Spirit come. And when the Holy Spirit is come, he will empower you to do what you need to do. Take the gospel to the world. And they waited patiently. And while they were waiting, you know what they were doing? They were reminiscing about all of the things that Jesus taught them. And as they did, their hearts were melted. They realized that it was pride and arrogance that was causing them to fight one another. And it wasn't long before the love of God brought unity to that group.
And then the Holy Spirit fell. I want to tell you this. We have been praying this week that the power of the Holy Spirit would fall on us. However God wants to do it is wonderful. But if you're thinking about clothes of fire like the disciples had, well, that may not ever happen. What we want is the power of God in our lives. The power to overcome sin. The power that will clean us up and then give us the power to give that message of what God can do in other people's lives, just what he did in our life. The disciples were full of power. But the power was the love of God. They had a love for people because they had a love for God. And they went and told everybody. And Satan started to say, hey, wait a minute, this is not good. The church of God is growing. And so he fired up some people to persecute. And so persecution broke out. But I want to tell you, year after year, as persecution came, the devil, I can only imagine, I don't know how it happened, but the devil came to the conclusion this wasn't working. He's got to change his tactic. He's killing people, but the church keeps growing. So instead of persecution, he cozies up to Christianity. And when he does, pagans come into the church. And as they come in, they bring some of their beliefs and practices with them. And over time, God's church compromises the truth and their loyalty to God by incorporating the

Satan was trying to stamp out. But God preserved a faithful remnant. The name no longer represented God's church. There were individual members who remained faithful so that there was no distinct organized church that remained true to Scripture. Because the devil was trying to throw out or put out the light of truth, this period of time is known as the Dark Ages. Prophecy foretold that the church of God was going to be attacked by the devil, but God was going to provide a way of escape in the wilderness. And he said the church was going to be in the wilderness for 1,260 prophetic days. Those of us who have studied Bible prophecy know that that started in 538 AD. And you add 1,260 to it, that means that in 1798... That's when the church, sometime after 1798, that's when the church was going to be visible again. You know, all the while, through the Dark Ages, God was moving on men who stood up and tried to rediscover and reproclaim the truth that was being suffocated. But, as prophecy predicted, in 1798 it came, and there was a change. Well, how did that happen? Well, in the book of Revelation, Revelation 10, the Bible says that the angel told John to take this little book and to eat it. And when he ate it, it would be sweet in his mouth, but bitter in his stomach. Now, that describes almost to a T what happened in the early 1840s. Because in the early 1840s, there was a revival around the belief that Jesus was coming on a certain date. See, some had been studying the little book of Daniel. Daniel 8:14 says, 100 days, and then the sanctuary is going to be cleansed. And when they looked at that, they knew that from that date, in this big time prophecy, they could come back and pinpoint that that very day was going to be October 22, 1844. And so they thought that the cleansing of the sanctuary surely must be Jesus coming, and so they proclaimed that to the world. And it's amazing, but the Protestant churches at first were very much in favor of it. But as time went on, things changed. And those who had accepted that and believed that Jesus was coming on October 22, 1844, found themselves no longer welcome in their churches. Well, we all know Jesus didn't come on October 22, 1844. And so that name became famous for the great disappointment. But out of this very sad and painful situation, God raised up a small group of people who would follow the Holy Spirit's leading and rediscover the truths that were hidden through the Dark Ages. They discovered truths like the truth about the second coming, the seventh-day Sabbath, the heavenly sanctuary, and Christ's ongoing judgment in the most holy place. They discovered the non-immortality of the soul. And as they witnessed firsthand the gift of prophecy active in their midst, they came more and more to recognize the conviction that these were truths that were to be proclaimed in the three angels' message God wanted to be given to the world by his last day people. So who? Now let's come back to this question. Who are we? Who is this remnant of Bible prophecy? Universal Church is made up, as we said before, of all who truly believe Jesus. But there's a special group of believers who are called out of this universal church for a special purpose. And that purpose is to give the message of hope
and warning to the world. They are referred to as the remnant in the NIV, or the rest of her offspring in the King James Version, and they're also identified by the prophetic description and message given in the Bible. According to Revelation 12:17, the remnant is identified by God for whatever reason. Those who are genuine believers and live in obedience, and those who appear to be genuine believers but are not. Now, the role of the investigative judgment is to separate those who are genuinely converted and found faithful from all others. So in the end, there will only be two distinct groups of people. We're not the remnant because we're better people. We are the remnant because we have been entrusted with a special and specific message for a specific time. We exist to be the clear, consistent witness of what it means to love God by keeping His commandments and holding fast to the testimony of Jesus. We often get caught up in the trap of defending the label. We spend our energy debating whether we are the remnant or trying to explain ourselves to others who misunderstand us. But look at the text. Revelation 12:17 doesn't define the remnant by their status. It defines them by their actions. When we hold the truth about the Sabbath, the sanctuary, the state of the dead, but we keep it to ourselves, we are not being the remnant. We are being hoarders like the Israelites of old. The flame of urgency dies the moment we stop sharing with others and start looking only at ourselves. I want you to take a look at our fundamental belief number 13. It's entitled The Remnant and Its Mission. And this is what it says. The universal church is composed of all who truly believe in Christ. But in the last days, a time of widespread apostasy, a remnant has been called out to keep the commandments of God in the faith of Jesus. The remnant announces the arrival of the judgment hour, proclaims salvation through Christ, and heralds the approach of His second advent. This proclamation is symbolized by the three angels of Revelation 14. It coincides with the work of the judgment in heaven and results in a work of repentance and reform on the earth. Every believer is called to have a personal part in this worldwide witness. Amen. Who are we?

I could be sharing my faith and I could be a remnant of God. What is the message? Second question. What is this message that we're supposed to give? Now, I want you to remember something. Message drives mission. So if I ask you, what is the message we're supposed to give, you would probably say, well, it's to share the everlasting gospel. And if I took the everlasting gospel and reduced it to one word, what would that one word be? Jesus took the Ten Commandments and reduced it to one word. What was that word? Love. Directed in two directions, one back to God and one to our fellow man. Well, if I was to, I would say it's God's revealed love for us. That's the message. But it's not only the message. And it's that same power that propels saints, which are nothing more than sinners saved by grace, to share the gospel with their neighbors. Now understand that the underlying principle behind our love for God is unconditional surrender to God, motivated only by love for Him. We must understand that we aren't just church members. We are a people of

They are the heart cry of a God for his people to go home. We must not look at the name remnant simply as a title, but rather a God-given task to give God's last warning and invitation. There's another aspect of God's love that is very important. God's love unifies.

The joy of salvation, the joy of being able to share that with others. And then he prays for a third thing, and without the third thing, none of the others would have happened. He prays that we would be sanctified by the Holy Spirit. What does that mean? It means that you're set aside for a holy purpose. And without that being set aside by God, you can't do anything holy. But if God sets you aside, you can. That's why you must have unity with God. But I want to share something with you and show you something. When I'm unified with God, and Dan is unified with Jesus, we're both unified. Secondhand from God. And when there's disunity between me and Dan, there's disunity between me and God. And I got to get that cleared up in a hurry, because it's cutting off my power line. And until I get it cut off, I don't have that power. So I've got to clean that off. That's why in the Bible, when someone brought an offering, they said, if you have aught against your brother, you leave your offering right there, go back and make it right, and then come back and give your offering. See, Jesus said, by this shall all men know that you're my disciples, if you have love for one another. By bringing people together who would naturally be divided by culture or status or ethnicity. It's clear that that is a supernatural unity. And it identifies to the world and validates that we are God's children. Paul puts it this way in 1 Corinthians 12. He says it's like a body. God is the head. Jesus is the head. And then we're all part of the body, but it's one body. Unity. Then he says in Ephesians 4 that we should keep the unity of the Spirit. In other words, there's something we could do to disrupt it. But it says keep the unity. And then Paul lays on us seven ones. One body, one Spirit, one hope, one Lord, one faith, one baptism, one God. Unity. Remember, message drives mission. So our love for God compels us to share God's love with our neighbors. And in our neighborhood, which is our mission field. You see, your neighbor who is struggling with anxiety doesn't need a lecture on theology. They need to know that there's a God who created them. A God who loves them. A God who gave them the Sabbath rest. And a God who's coming back to end their suffering. The methods that we use for sharing the gospel are very simple. You don't need to have a degree to be a messenger of the remnant. You just need a neighbor. A listening ear. And a heart that is full of love and on fire for God. That's what you need. Now, you might be uncomfortable calling people out of Babylon. But remember, Revelation 18:4 isn't a command to judge. It's a command to rescue. God says, come out of her, my people. Notice that. He still calls them my people. They are part of his universal church, and he's calling them into his remnant church. He's looking for those who don't know the joy of the Sabbath, who don't understand the sanctuary and the importance of knowing the investigative judgment is here. And he says, they are mine. Bring them to me. And if we don't go, who will? If we don't share the clarity of the gospel, the confusion remains.
The remnant is a group of people who are responsible for their neighbors. Brothers and sisters, the remnant title is not a badge of honor. It's a servant's uniform. We are the stewards of a final, urgent, loving message. We need God's power to overcome peer pressure and the resistance that God provides. We're afraid to speak up for God because we are afraid of what somebody might think of us. How could we talk to them about something like coming out of her, my people, when we might embarrass ourselves? But God says there's something that overcomes that, and that's your love for them that God put in your heart. As a remnant, we are to proclaim the message with boldness and power. But I want to tell you a truth. If we are not filled with the love of God ourselves, it will be easy for us to be unsure and uncertain about who we are. Or even question the message that God gave us. And we certainly won't be able to live or give that message with power. You see, only those who have understood it and are living it will be capable to proclaim it with power. Because the message is not just given in words. It is preached through the life as a living witness to God's love, demonstrating what love really looks like. Tonight, let's stop worrying about how the world around us perceives us and start worrying about the neighbor who hasn't heard the truth. Let's leave this building not as people who just know the truth, but as people who are living the message. Go back to your neighborhoods. Open up your doors. Share the peace of the Sabbath. Invite people out of the confusion and into the clear, beautiful truth of Jesus Christ. See, the work is not done until the message is given. And the message is not given until it reaches the house next door. I want to tell you, Jesus is coming. I don't think it's a secret, but when you look around our church, we are Laodicean. Not somebody over there, not somebody over there, somebody right here. We have got to get serious about our worship to God. Do we care more about making this world our home? Or do we care about the souls of people who are going to be perishing? Has the Spirit of God been laid on you and you're crying out to God for the people in your church that are no longer coming? Or the people in your church that are at odds with one another? Or perhaps you're crying out to God that you're saying, I don't have that love. You've got to give it to me. I hear about it, I read about it, but I don't have experience in it. I don't know what it's like to be on fire for the Lord. God, if you go to Him and you tell Him what's on your heart, God listens to what you say. He already knows what you're going through. He already knows what's inhibiting you from standing up. And He already knows if you're ashamed about the gospel or not. He knows what limits you have.
take that foundation away. You my all. God will. What he should do. You have to be willing to let God be the leader of your life. And if you're going to ask God to lead and things happen in your life, you can't complain to him. If you really believe God's in charge, this, you didn't want it to happen, but you allowed it. So, Lord, work something good as you promised out of Romans 8:28. And God will do it. I want to share this with you because this inhibits so many of us from coming to Christ and receiving the power he wants to give of us. The devil floods our minds with negative thoughts. It might be negative thoughts that we put in there from something we watched or listened to that wasn't right and we knew it. But it could be negative thoughts from just from a person I met. Shows with our kids in our. And if I'm in a disagreement with someone and I allow myself to think negative thoughts, before long, that person can do nothing right. But if I come to God and say, I can't trust my own thoughts, God's in my mind, Jesus is, the Holy Spirit is right here. He knows what I'm thinking. And I'm saying, Lord, please help me. Don't allow me to think one thought without you here. You can't trust me. My heart's deceptive of all things and desperately wicked. And who can know it? I can't know it. So, Lord, please be with me right here in my thoughts. And when a negative thought comes in, identify it with me. Help me to know it. And I'm going to throw it out by your power. And you keep that up and you keep that up. And sometimes that negative thought will come 25 times in a second, it almost feels like. But you keep that up and God will give you the victory so that you're no longer thinking negative thoughts about that person. And then guess what happens? The next time you see him, what do you think? Nothing negative. So you got a smile on your face. Hey, I'm so glad to see you. And they're looking at you thinking, what are you doing? You're my enemy. No, you're not my enemy. When you conduct your life with the Holy Spirit constantly in your mind, that's the only way we can navigate through this world. That's the way God transforms our minds, our lives. It's through our minds and through our thoughts. So if you choose to allow God to have control of you, that means that you're giving him control of your thoughts, or you haven't given him your

holy moment. I went into the kitchen and she said something to me, and I don't even remember what she said, but it hit me wrong. And I responded in a very sharp way, which I don't normally do, but I did then. And she batted it right back at me. So I geared it up again. Came back at her. And while it was coming out, Holy Spirit speaks to you. And while it's going out, the Holy Spirit says, you know, you just prayed that you would be, allow me to be, you to be an extension of me with your hands and your feet. I wouldn't say that. The word's still in my mouth, just hasn't fallen out yet. And I just had to stop and say, I am so sorry, sweetheart. I was wrong. Will you forgive me? Oh, no, I shouldn't have said, no, no, it was me. That's what happens if the Holy Spirit is in your life. Now, I can tell you, that's the way I wish it was always in my life. But as humans, we just struggle with that, don't we? So you keep on fighting the fight of faith. And as you fight the fight of faith, God gives you victory, victory, victory. And without you knowing it, people start to notice someone besides you coming out. Because anything we do, God gets all the credit. That's good. Don't give him credit for things you did that were bad. That's how we live as Christians. I want to be a Christian. I want to be part of the remnant. I want to be one who's proclaiming the coming, soon coming of Christ. How about you? Do you want to live for Christ? If you want to surrender your life to Christ so that he has control of the mind, stand up. If you can't stand, just raise your hand. Father in heaven, you know all things. You know how much we need you. And you offer what we need when we need it. Father, we're standing for you. We're giving you our heart. But you are so merciful that you forgive us. And you strengthen us so that we don't do it the same way the next time. Thank you for giving us Jesus, who gave his life for us so that we could be plugged back into the power source of heaven. Thank you for the Holy Spirit that lives in our hearts and minds. Thank you for your love. Lord, our prayer tonight is that you will unite our hearts to your merge our mind one with you. You will bring our thoughts into captivity, into your thoughts, and in this way, your life in us. Shine bright with your love. We ask this in Jesus' name to give him honor and glory. Amen. God bless you. I hope you have a wonderful Sabbath evening. And in the morning, we'll see you bright and early here, God willing. God bless you.

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1: So they screamed, "Teacher, do you not care that we are perishing?" Sometimes we say something similar, perhaps in different words to the Lord. "Lord, why are you allowing this? Why me?" And just this morning, I heard a story of somebody nearby this area that is going through an experience, and they have seen others go through some experiences similar to theirs. And they're saying, "Well, they were okay. Why are we not getting what they got?" And so that's something that happens practically to all of us. We begin to see the others and that they seem to be doing better than we are. And that's part of the experience of going down and getting discouraged. But let's go back to Jesus. "Do you not care that we're perishing?" Question: does Jesus care? There's a song that goes like that. Yeah. I don't remember the quite words, but I remember that it says, "Does Jesus care?" And I can tell you, yes, he does. He cares, and he cares for you. Mm-hmm. But some things are necessary sometimes to help us in our relationship with the Lord, and he allows some of those things. Verse 39, "Then he arose and rebuked the wind and said to the sea, 'Peace, be still.'"
2: Amen.
1: And I can just imagine that when Jesus said that, the winds were rushing, and they were moving up and down, and there was all this storm and rain, and suddenly everything was calm, serene. And it says, and the wind ceased, and there was a great calm. Mm-hmm. Now, what would you do if you saw what they saw? I mean, the storm looked like it was going to sink the boat. Now, suddenly everything is calm. And so, verse 40, "But he said to them, 'Why are you so fearful? How is it that you have no faith?' And they feared exceedingly and said to one another, 'Who can this be, that even the wind and the sea obey him?'" Praise God. Yes, even the wind and the sea obey him. And he can do anything because he's all powerful. But if you look at this story, consider for a moment that Jesus looked at the situation, saw the storm, saw the water in the boat, saw the disciples, the fear in their faces, and the way they exclaimed, "Do you not care that we are perishing?" He took care of the problem first and solved the problem. He didn't say, "Well," as soon as he got up, he didn't say, "Hey, what's wrong with you guys? Don't you have faith? Don't you see that I'm here with you?" No. He took care of the problem first. And now he's ready to talk to them about, "Why are you fearful? How is it that you have no faith?" So this is the way God deals with us as well. He will take care of the situation. And then he tries to help us understand where we went wrong. And this story is a powerful story that teaches us many things. I read to you from the lesson. "It's in the midst of hopelessness that we can try to save ourselves. like the disciples. Or sometimes it's when we feel pain or loss that we start to question or doubt God's love and care for us. We presume that He should act in a certain way based on what we think and see from our human perspective. But as with the disciples, it's in life's storms that God can work the greatest miracles. God is always faithful, even when His apparent lack of involvement doesn't make sense to us. He is in our storms with us and can calm the storm when we cannot. And the sooner we realize this, the better it will be for us. And it does help us to look back in our lives and see how God has helped us in the past. We also have the Holy Scriptures, even stories such as this one, to help us understand that He is always with us. I want to encourage you to continue trusting in the Lord no matter what you are facing. And perhaps your experience right now is as the disciples. The situation looks hopeless. We are going to suffer some great defeat, or we are going to die, or I am going to die. I don't know what the end is going to be of this disease. And sometimes when we face difficulties, some of us, instead of trusting in the Lord, we throw up our hands and say, well, God is not with me, and we go the wrong way. I encourage you to stay on the path, trusting in Jesus, and face life's challenges, looking unto Jesus, the author and finisher of our faith.
2: Amen. Amen.
3: Absolutely. What a beautiful picture of Jesus. Thank you. So I'm Reese on Monday's lesson, Be Made Well. And it's based on the story that's found in Matthew 9 and Mark 5, verse 21 through 34. And Jesus is by the seaside. I love that He chose natural lighting and outdoors and fresh air to deliver His lessons and preach and speak and teach. And a large crowd is gathered around Him. And a man by the name of Jairus pushes his way through the crowds, through the mass of people, and he falls at Jesus' feet and he begs Him earnestly, my little girl is on the verge of death. Please come heal her.
2: Mercy.
3: Please lay your hands upon her and she will live. Now, Jairus is no common man. He is a Jewish ruler. He's a VIP. He's a who's who. People know him. He's important in society and he's somebody. And through association, his daughter is also very well known and probably is equally respected. I mean, I don't know about you, but I know who the Prince of Wales' daughter is. I know who the president's daughters are. I even know who Elvis Presley's daughter was, even though that was my mother's era, right? So when you're associated with someone who's important like that as their daughter, you are recognized. You become someone important as well. So this is Jairus' daughter. And in coming to Jesus, Jairus has just stepped out. He has fallen at Jesus' feet. He's done something with someone that none of his peers would have, you know, accepted and approved. None of his peers believe in Jesus. This is headline status stuff. And Jesus responds immediately to this very important request by this very important man with a very important little girl. So picture this. Jairus is in haste, again, jockeying through the crowds, trying to make his way through. And Jesus is right behind him and they are laser focused. This is an important task. But on the way, following the ruler through the crowd to Jairus's home, something happens. Might seem like a setback, but was it? There was an interruption, a delay. Another female approaches Jesus and has an encounter with him. But this female is a woman who is unknown. She's isolated. She's poor. She's past her prime. She's sickly. She's a very ostracized woman. She's lost in the crowd. She's no one of any consequence. And her sickness has probably kept her alone in her room, in her home for a very long time. No one gets close to a woman with an issue of blood. And it's sad, but that happens again and again in our present culture today. People alone in their apartment, sickly, seems like their usefulness is all gone. They're lonely and they're suffering. Their days are filled with going from one medical appointment to the next. They're on multiple medications and yet they're not healed. Many people have given up in this situation. They try to help themselves get out of, you know, their situation, but they're on assistance. And if they help themselves, then they won't get the assistance anymore. And so people feel stuck. Is this woman stuck? We're going to find out with deep intentionality and belief that Jesus can help her. She is determined to somehow make contact with him. He is her only hope, her last chance. And she's pressing through. She knows who she is and she knows who Jesus is following. These are important people. I am not. But if only I can just touch his garment. I don't want to interrupt them. I don't want to intrude on their very important mission. But if I can just touch his garment, I will be healed. Seeing Jesus at a distance wasn't enough for this woman. And it's not enough for us today. God expresses in his word that a casual, rote, habitual, mechanical relationship or, you know, interaction with him isn't enough. And it's not going to satisfy. That's for sure. Those who seek him will find him when they search for him with all the heart. Moses had longing when he said, I want to encounter you. Show me who you are, please. The wise men had to have been extremely passionate to have traveled so far to see the baby Jesus. The Greeks who came to the synagogue, they knew they weren't going to be welcome there. They knew that they weren't going to be allowed in. And yet it was with, again, deep hunger that they said, we would see Jesus up close. Blessed are those who hunger and who thirst. Jesus said, seek and you will find. Sell all you have. Seek me first. Make it the most important quest of your life. You know, I've often thought how sometimes when we approach church, yeah, it seems mechanical and rote and sometimes boring. But what if every single one of us, preachers, singers, deacons, participants, those sitting in the pew, what if we came to church with such intentionality, such hunger and thirst? Church would be a very popping place. Pushing herself forward, she gets close enough. She reaches out. She's able to touch his garment, and it happens immediately. She knows that she is healed. And Jesus stops and asks the question that, you know, with all due respect, Peter is like, Jesus, this seems like a really ridiculous question that you're asking. Because Jesus is asking, who touched me? Right? Who touched me? He knows that someone with that kind of deep intentionality and hunger and yearning has reached out to him. And he stops and he sees her. There she is, fearing. She's trembling. And what's the first word that Jesus says to her?
2: Daughter.
3: Daughter. He calls her daughter. You may not be the daughter of Mr. Who's Who in society. You may not be a daughter who got handed down a silver spoon in your mouth, who has an estate, you know, to your name, who has resources that you can depend upon for the rest of your life. You may not be someone important's daughter. You are my daughter, though. Mm. What a powerful thing that Jesus notices all of us. You are just as valuable to me, Jesus is communicating, as Jairus's daughter is to him. No one is beneath Jesus' care. Daughter, your faith has made you well. In other versions, it says your faith has made you whole. Whole. This is what she's experienced through this belief plus action equals faith. She believed, she acted on her belief, and she was made whole. Her faith said, if I can just touch the hem of his garment, I'm going to be made well. Why the hem? What was so important about the hem of his garment? Well, it's interesting because the hem of the high priest's garment is lined with golden bells and with linen pomegranates. That's what was at the hem of the high priest's garment. And I find it very interesting that the pomegranate is one of the most healing foods that we could ever partake of. I think it's probably the most delicious medicine that God created. And it's interesting also because if you were to see the ingredient list of a pomegranate, it would be over 100 ingredient items long, and you would not be able to pronounce those ingredients. You know, there goes that kind of qualifier that we use for healthy food. The fruit, the seed, the husk, the flowers, the leaves, the bark, all have been used traditionally in therapeutic practices as medicine to treat hypertension, heart disease, inflammation, cancer, oxidative stress, high cholesterol, insulin resistance, immune system dysregulation, digestive symptoms, and guess what else? Bleeding disorders. you do not have a problem that Jesus does not have a cure for. We have a high priest in heaven who has all the medicine. He has the cure for anything that is ailing us in our heart, in our spirit, as well as in our body. Now, at this point, I really identify with Jairus. He must have been an incredibly patient man, because my patients would have left me long ago. I would have been, you know, where's the triage nurses who can say, no, my issue, my concern is much more important. I need, my daughter's dying. See my daughter first, and then you can come back and deal with this poor woman. But no, that's not what happened. This poor woman got dealt with. And while it's happening, someone comes to Jairus and informs him that his daughter has died and that it's no use to bring Jesus anymore. And Jesus overhears it. And what does he say to Jairus? He says, don't be afraid. Only believe. You know that fear is probably the biggest destroyer of faith. We need to recognize that in our life. Do not be afraid. Only believe. Jesus just heard Jesus saying, daughter, your faith has made you whole. And he clings to that with all of his might. So Jesus goes to the dead girl. He speaks to the dead. And when Jesus speaks to the dead, they respond. They respond. They speak back. And she did. She's made well. She was made whole. She was made alive again. Physically, spiritually, Jesus wants to make us alive, we're told in Colossians 2:13. And I just pray that this story will inspire us with the reality of what Jesus wants to be in our lives today.
2: Amen. Yeah. Amen. Amen. Powerful. Praise the Lord. We are going to continue very soon, but first we have a mission moment you won't want to miss.
4: Hello, I'm Greg Morcone. I'm so glad you joined me for 3AVN Mission Moment. Phoebe was raised in Malawi, where her grandfather heard about Jesus from early Pentecostal holiness missionaries in that country. She has fond memories of him as he told her Bible stories, prompting her to give her heart to Jesus. After school, Phoebe worked for 20 years as a seed technologist. And after getting her master's degree in the United States, she worked in several African countries until her retirement. Phoebe had watched the God TV network for quite a while, but one day wondered what else was available. And that's when she discovered 3AVN. It wasn't long before she realized that she'd misunderstood some fundamental biblical truths. She believed that the Ten Commandments had been nailed to the cross, but now realized that there were two types of commandments: the ceremonial laws, which helped move the Israelites through the wilderness, and the Ten Commandments, written by God's own finger and handed down to Moses. As she studied God's commandments, she discovered God's promises in Isaiah chapter 58, verses 13 through 14, which says, "If we keep the Sabbath and honor God, He will bless us abundantly." What did Phoebe do with her newfound revelation about the Bible Sabbath? I'll tell you more about it on the next 3AVN Mission Moment. Wow, Jill, praise God. I never grow tired of getting letters like this at 3AVN. This comes from David. It's just one sentence, but so powerful. Thank you, 3AVN, for saving my life. I was baptized August 16, 2025. And then he sends in a donation to 3AVN too. Praise the Lord.
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2: 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Praise the Lord. We praise God's name for the way He uses 3ABN to reach people around the world. And thank you for being a part of that. We continue now with Pastor James Rafferty.
6: We are in Tuesday's lesson. And when we think about setbacks, of course, we think about Job. And that's what Tuesday's lesson is all about. You know, Job is perhaps the first person that comes to mind. In fact, all of us think about this with setbacks. I think I'm going through a Job experience. And whether they're more intense or less intense than his experience, we recognize the anguish that he must have experienced when he lost not only his wealth, according to Job chapter 1, verses 14 to 17, but also he lost his children, 10 children, Job 1:18 and 19, and he lost his his health, according to Job chapter 2 and verse 7. If that wasn't bad enough, his wife, in a moment of emotional trauma and utter despair, voiced words to him to curse God and die, Job 2, 9. And then after some time, three friends showed up. And at first they did really good, right? They sat with him in silence for 7 days. They were so shocked at his appearance that they could say nothing until he started regretting the day he was born, Job chapter 3. And once he got to that place, they couldn't help but start opening up and sharing their theology. Their shared theology, these three friends began to blame him, saying he must have some hidden sin in his life that he needed to repent of for God to do this to him. That's Job 8, Job 11, Job 15. They even said, surely, Job 18, 21, such are the dwellings of the wicked, and this is the place of him who does not know God. Now, remember, they're talking about a man whom God called perfect. God actually said, Job is my man. So how does Job respond to this? It's really important for us because we can see a lot of parallels in the story of Job with God's people in the end of time. The parallels are going to speak to us today. For example, in Matthew chapter 24, verse 9, Jesus warned that we would be hated of all nations for my name's sake. I don't know if you knew this, but the word Job actually means hate it. Hate it. Job is identified by God as his man, as a perfect man, and Revelation chapter 10 and verse 7 calls us to have the mystery of God finished in us, Christ in us, the hope of glory. It points to a people who keep the commandments of God and the faith of Jesus. Job doesn't see himself as perfect, and of course, neither will God's people ever see themselves as perfect. Job 9:20, he says that if I call myself perfect, the very words will prove that I am perverse. In Daniel chapter 10, verse 8, Daniel also, when he encounters God, sees himself as, well, nothing good in him, no comeliness in me. Job's is a prayer warrior. Job is a prayer warrior. Job gets up early in the morning and prays for his kids, not because they're good kids, but because he's afraid they're not good kids. And we see this all through the prophecies of Daniel and Revelation. God is calling us to engage in intense prayer in our behalf and in behalf of others, as Daniel does in Daniel 2 with his friends, in Daniel 6 when he's in the lion's den. Job is the only one on the planet who God can point to as representing him in the accusations that Satan is bringing forth, that, hey, the earth is mine. I've gone to and fro, back and forth in it, and everyone seems to be serving me. In the last days, God is going to point to a people who keep the commandments of God as a testimony that they are indeed following the true God and not the gods of this world. Job is accused by the devil. Revelation chapter 12, verse 10 says, God's last day people are going to be accused day and night by the devil. Job is called and chosen faithful to vindicate God's character. God's last day people, Revelation 17, 14, called and chosen and faithful. Job loses economic security. We see the same thing in Revelation 13. God's people are not going to be able to buy or sell unless they acquiesce to the mark of the beast. Job's life is impacted by the devil's use of natural disasters. We see that in Job chapter 1, verse 16. Where the wind comes and takes down the house upon his kids. Well, we see the same thing in Luke 21:11. Jesus talked about these natural disasters. And Job's life is impacted by the threefold attack of the Chaldeans or the Babylonians. We see the same thing in Revelation chapter 16. We see this threefold power coming against God's people in the end of time. Job's life is threatened. We see that in Revelation 13:15. A death decree comes against God's people. Job has to hold on to the faith of Jesus, the faith of Jesus. And that's one of the ways he responds, Job chapter 19, 23 through 27. I know, he says, whom I have believed or whom I have faith in.
7: Yes.
6: Behold, I go forward, but he is not there, and backward, but I cannot perceive him. Faith is the substance of things hoped for, the evidence of things not seen. On the left hand, verse 9, where does he work? But I cannot behold him. He hides himself on the right hand, and I cannot see him, verse 10. But he knows the way that I take. This is Job 23, verse 10. When he has tried me, I shall come forth as gold. My foot has held his steps. His way have I kept and not declined. Neither, verse 12, have I gone back from the commandment of his lips. I have esteemed the words of his mouth more than my necessary food. Job had to fight against and battle against his so-called friends. As they interact more and more, you know, them calling him a hypocrite and a windbag and him calling them miserable comforters and, pardon this, worthless physicians, he basically comes to the place where he just tells his friends, hey, be quiet and that'll be my comfort. Just stop talking. Just stop talking. Well, that's what they were doing when they first came, and there was a lot of comfort in that. So sometimes people don't need us to say anything. They just need us to sit, to be in their presence, to know that we care. And that's what Job needed at this point. And when he gets to the point where he just wants them to be quiet and that will be his comfort, that's when God steps in. Well, Elihu comes first, but then God steps in and God reveals to Job the big picture of the great controversy. He identifies two beasts that Job has to deal with. And these two beasts, we could call them the land beast and the sea beast, Behemoth and Leviathan. And that's exactly what we see again in Revelation chapter 13. You know, Job grows in his experience with his friends. He actually gets a clearer understanding of righteousness by faith. And I think that's what this whole lesson has been about, you know, growing in this relationship with God. The closer we get to Jesus, the more we feel our need. I was just thinking about one of the previous lessons that Shelley shared. It just spoke right to my heart. I was thinking, you know, I just needed to hear that right now. And that's how God works. It's not as though we've attained and we're perfect, but we press toward the mark and we leave behind those things that are, behind us. And Paul in Philippians chapter 3 is actually talking about his attainments, not necessarily his failures, because it's not just our failures, but it's also our attainments that can be a stumbling block to us, because somehow we think because of our past, we have arrived. There is no arrival until we get to the gates of heaven for God's people. We need to press toward the mark. So we see Job as struggling as we will be in these last days. He even has an inspired messenger to help him in Job 32 and verse 8, just like we do in Revelation 12, 17, the testimony of Jesus, right? And then Job sees a fuller revelation of the glory of God. Revelation, the revelation of Jesus Christ. And that's what we need to see. We need to see a fuller revelation of the glory of God. And when Job sees this, he realizes that his setback was actually a stepping stone. You see, Job would rise up early in the morning to pray for his kids, to pray for his family, to pray for his kin, his blood. But as he goes through this experience with his miserable comforter, worth the physician friends, he comes to the place where he starts to pray for them, for his frenemies. And that's where God is calling us. That's the height of perfection. You know, Matthew chapter 5 talks about praying for those who despitefully use us and abuse us, to be perfect as our Father in heaven is perfect, or to be, Luke 6:36, merciful as our Father in heaven is merciful. Job rises to the occasion. He sees more of God and his experience matures. Now he's not just praying for his kids. He's praying for his miserable comforter, worthless physician friends who themselves needed growth. As God tells them, you haven't spoken that which is right about me as my servant Job has. And eventually Job receives the very same thing we're going to receive. In Revelation chapter 21, 1 through 5, it says God's going to make a new heaven and a new earth. There's going to be no more pain, no more sorrow, no more crying, no more tears. All of it's gone. Job has everything restored to him in Job 42, 11 through 17. His captivity is turned. At what point? When he sees God? No. When he prays for his miserable comforter friends. In other words, seeing God is the motivation that transforms our character and brings us to the next level. And when those fruits are produced, when that mystery of God is manifest, when Christ is seen in us, the hope of glory, then our captivity is turned. Today, you, friend, and myself, all of us, have something or someone that we need victory over. And God is purposing to reveal more of his heart to us so that we can grow, so that we can surpass the difficulties, the challenges, the bitterness that we've experienced in our lives, and we can go to that next level so that we can be as Christ in this world. Give your heart to Jesus and let him do that for you today.
7: Amen and amen. Thank you, Johnny Reese and James. I'm Shelley Quinn. Wednesday's lesson is The Road to Emmaus. I want to kind of back up before that event that happened on the third day or Resurrection Sunday. It had been a roller coaster week for the disciples. Their minds were replaying the events that they could not erase, the triumphal entry into Jerusalem with the crowd shouting and the palm beaches waving and the hope that was swelling, the cleansing of the temple, the intimacy of the Last Supper when Jesus spoke words that they did not yet understand, his anguished prayers in the Garden of Gethsemane, Judas' cold betrayal, the illegal trial, the mocking laughter, the brutal beating, the sight of Jesus' bruised and bloodied body on that Roman cross, the afternoon that the sky turned black, and his final words was, "Father, forgive them, they know not what they do. It is finished." The earth is trembling, and the tearing of the temple court from top to bottom, the open graves, and then the hurried burial of Jesus before the Sabbath. And then silence.
8: Yeah.
7: Confusion followed. Discouragement settled in. The questions flooded their mind. How could we have been so wrong about all of this? How could we have gotten this so wrong? To the disciples, this was not just a setback. This felt like the end of everything they had believed, everything that they had trusted, that Jesus was the Messiah of Christ. Luke 24:21 said, "We were hoping that it was he who was going to redeem Israel. Indeed, besides all this, today is the third day since these things happened." They had staked their future on him. Think about that. And now hope seemed buried behind a sealed stone. What they could not see was that this moment, this crushing disappointment, was nothing more than another chapter in the greatest story that was ever told. Luke 24, on the road to Emmaus, two of Jesus' disciples had walked away from Jerusalem. This is on the third day, Resurrection Sunday. They were carrying grief and shattered expectations, and Jesus came near and walked with them. Luke 24:16 tells us, "Their eyes were restrained so that they did not know him." Isn't that often how it is? Jesus is closer than we realize. And sometimes our eyes are restrained. Our sorrows blind us to his presence. But as they walked, Jesus talked with them. He asked questions. He listened. Luke 24:17, he says, "What kind of conversation is this that you have with one another as you walk and are sad?" He knew, but he allowed them to speak their disappointment out loud. I think that's precious. One of them answered with painful honesty, explaining that everything they had hoped for, everything that they had believed, had gone wrong. From their perspective, the story was over. But from Jesus' perspective, it was unfolding exactly as he planned. Luke 24:17 tells us that beginning at Moses and all the prophets, so he's getting ready to give them a Bible study from the Old Testament. Jesus explained all the scriptures concerning himself. The Old Testament is entirely about the Messiah. He did not rush to reveal who he was. He showed them instead, I guess you could say, he reframed their pain through the Word of God.
8: I like it.
7: He showed them the cross was not a mistake. It was fulfillment. The very event that they thought destroyed their lives was the event that God was going to use to save the world. Luke 24:33-34. Later, when their eyes were open, the two disciples rushed back to Jerusalem with their hearts ablaze. It was burning. They were eager to share what happened on the road. And they find the disciples, for fear's sake, they're afraid of the Jews. They're locked behind the doors. And they go in to tell. And then what happens? Jesus appears to the larger group, and everybody is terrified. Fear replaced confusion. Jesus asked the question that still echoes today. Luke 24:38. Why are you troubled? And why do doubts arise in your hearts? Let me ask you, why are you troubled? Why do doubts arise in your heart? This is not a question of rebuke. It's an invitation to trust him great more. Too often we forget that he walks beside us in our valleys. Too often we don't recognize that he's there, or we don't recognize his presence. We assume that we understand what's happening to us better than he does, don't we? We see loss where he sees preparation. We see delay where he sees design. We see the cross where he sees the resurrection. And Scripture gives us this wonderful counsel for the moments of setback. It's Romans 8:28. We know that all things work together for good for those who love the Lord and are called according to his purpose. Not all things are good, but God is at work.
6: That's right.
7: In all things. And really, the following scripture, it says, for those he foreknew, he predestined to become like Jesus. He works everything out for our benefit, our eternal benefit, to make us more like Christ. Philippians 4:4-13 calls us to rejoice, not because circumstances are easy, but because Christ is present. So Philippians 4:13, Paul's writing from prison, and what does he say? I can do all things through Christ who strengthens me. So comfort or strength does not come from control. Strength comes from the presence of Christ. James 1:2 says, count it all joy when you fall into various trials. That seems almost impossible in your pain, doesn't it? But from his perspective, trials produce endurance. Endurance shapes a mature faith. So even in our setbacks, these setbacks are tools in the hands of God for our eternal benefit. 2 Corinthians 12:9-10, when Paul was praying three times, his answer was, my grace is sufficient for you. My power is made perfect in weakness. God does not wait for our strength. He meets us in our need. And 2 Corinthians 1:4 says he comforts us in all of our tribulations so we can comfort others. Quickly, there's three messages that emerge from this. Jot these down quickly. First, setbacks do not mean abandonment. Jesus walked with his disciples even when they didn't recognize him. He walks with us still. Psalm 34:18 says the Lord is near to those who have a broken heart. Second lesson, confusion does not cancel God's plan. The disciples interpreted circumstances incorrectly, but God was still accomplishing his purpose. The third lesson, weakness is not the end. It's the doorway to deeper trust. God's grace is not theoretical. It is sufficient for us today. Lamentations 3:22-23 says, his chesed, his love, his grace, his mercy. That word is so multifaceted. But this is a covenant word, and it says his love is new every morning. So the road to Emmaus was a reminder to us that faith does not mean that we never question. It means that we keep on walking when our hearts are heavy, and it means we follow Jesus and let him interpret our story through his word rather than interpreting God through our pain.
8: Amen. Amen. Thank you so much, Pastor Denzi. I love analogies of Jesus and the storm. I love it. Sister Rafferty, thank you so much. The health message in the gospel, isn't that something? Pastor Rafferty, talking about the similarities of God's people toward the end and what Job went through. And Sister Shelley, with your permission, let us keep that reverent tone as we go into Thursday's lesson, which is titled, See Jesus. I'm Pastor Ryan Johnson. I'd like you to think about how the disciples felt there in the upper room when they realized it was Jesus. How the gentleman on the road to Emmaus, who had experienced a seeming setback, realized it was Jesus. You know, the overarching theme of the week is setbacks, and I wondered, is the subject of Thursday seeing Jesus after we've had setbacks, or is it seeing Jesus just generally speaking? And I decided I was just going to have a devotional to talk about the power of seeing Jesus.
7: Amen.
8: Do you want to see Jesus? Do you truly long to see his face with nothing in between? Then by his grace, you will. By his grace. 1 Thessalonians chapter 4, after a seeming setback, as Pastor Rafferty was talking about everything that God's people have been through and Satan making the same claim, seems like everybody's worshiping me. It says in verse 16, the Lord himself shall descend from heaven with a shout, with the voice of the archangel and with the trump of God, and the dead in Christ shall rise first. You know, when we needed a redeemer, it was God himself who came. When it was formation of humanity from the dust, it was God himself. And so it is a continuation of who he is that God himself comes to save us. And then it says in 17, then we which are alive and remain shall be caught up together with them in the clouds to meet the Lord in the air. And so shall we ever be with the Lord. Do you want to see Jesus?
6: Amen.
8: Turn with me to Matthew chapter 5. I'm going to read verse 8. Look what Jesus himself says here. Second time Matthew 5 is referenced here in this lesson study. It says, blessed are the pure in heart, for they shall see God. If you want to see Jesus, then by his grace, you will see Jesus. But God will come to us and encourage us as we walk with him. Now, yeah, I said it. He will reveal himself to us right now. Turn with me to the Gospel of John, chapter 14, and look what it says in verse 21. Yet again, this is Jesus talking. My page is sticking together here. The word of God says, he that hath my commandments and keepeth them, he it is that loveth me, and he that loveth me shall be loved of my Father, and I will love him and will manifest myself to him. And that word manifest there in the Greek means I will cause to appear. I will make myself plainly seen. God will reveal himself to you as we walk along the way. One thing I really like about the story of the prodigal son is that as the prodigal son was making his way back home, the son had not made it to his father's house before the father went out to meet the son, which meant the son met God along the way and then communed with God, communed with the father in his house. See how that works? The Lord will reveal himself to you right now. Let's go to Psalms 46 and verse 1 and see what the Bible says to back this up some more. This is Psalms 46 and verse 1. Here's what the Bible says. God is our refuge and strength, a very present help in trouble. present. That word in the Hebrew, nimtza, means he is an available help in trouble. He is quickly found in trouble. He will come to you in trouble. You can have an encounter with God right now. It may be in the form of a scripture. I think about what Sister Shelley said the other day. She was talking about, as she was reading about righteousness by faith, and she says, the scripture changed my life. She saw Jesus in the Word, had an encounter. The Lord will encourage you now. Back in the day when I was homeless, yeah, I was staying in a little homeless shelter on M Street in Fresno, California. It was not a fun evening, not at all. I saw things that I could not unsee. I experienced things that I cannot unexperience. Even when I got married, I slept with the light on for a while. But on this particular day, I needed to see the Lord. I was praying for the Lord to show himself to me. And as I was walking out of the building on this day, someone had printed over the doors, "Through these doors walk the sons of God." And you better believe I saw Jesus in those words. The Lord will reveal himself to you. Sometimes it's in scripture. Sometimes it's through someone else. Sometimes you may see the Lord. Now, the interesting thing about this study is that if you have a copy of the study, and if you don't, you can go to 3abnsabbathschoolpanel.com and download your own copy of the quarterly. The entire study is a quotation by a little lady named Ellen White. And she is writing about a dream that she has. You can read it for yourself, but I just want to kind of outline some of the things that she experienced, because she saw the Lord at a low point. She says, she begins, "And her head is in her hands." Have you ever been that way in your life? The universal posture of stress. And she was saying, "If only I could see Jesus, if only I could see the Lord." And she says that while she was praying this, the door opens and a fine, tall, and stately, and clearly otherworldly heavenly being walked in and said, "Do you want to see Jesus?" She says, "I desperately do." And he says, "Follow me." And so she grabs her meager belongings, follows this angelic being out. And as they are going, there is a steep climb. And the being says to Sister White, "Keep your eyes upward, lest you get dizzy, lose your balance, and fall." And she begins to climb. And as I read this part, it did not escape me at all that Sister White makes it clear that the climb was not earning her way to Jesus. The climb was about focusing on Jesus. Think about that in the trials and the tribulations and the challenges that you have. You just got to stay focused on the Master. And she says she climbs and she gets up there, and way leads on to way. And then, recognizing him by the utter love and penetrating gaze that she sees in his face, there is Jesus. And I like the idea that even though she hadn't laid eyes on Jesus, she knew who he was when she saw him. And that is how it will be for us. That is how.

0: I was working in the pediatric wing, Metro General Hospital, Nashville, Tennessee. I was a student. Hard part about pediatrics is it's pediatrics. Suffering is rough enough without seeing kids go through. There was a young girl. She had the look, very, very thin. No hair on her head. I mean, no eyebrows, no eyelashes. She had been through therapy for cancer. And it was clear she wasn't going to make it. I remember the mother stretched across the bed, the father pacing the floor. And then one day, the young lady says, "It's okay. Last night I saw Jesus." And you know what? Everybody had their own theory about what happened. She was hallucinating. It was the drugs. It was this. No! The young lady wanted to see Jesus. She prayed, and I believe the Lord revealed himself to her in her hour of need. Yes, he will do it for you. Do you want to see Jesus?
1: Yes, amen.
0: And by his grace, you will. And not only in the earth made new, but he will reveal himself to you along the way.
2: Amen. Amen. Thank you, Pastor Ryan Johnson. You have heard the voice of Pastor Ryan Johnson, Sister Shelley Quinn, Pastor James Rafferty, and Sister Reese Rafferty for those on radio. We have a moment for final comments.
1: You know, I've just been thinking about what you just said, I guess, and that is that setbacks, they strike us. The enemy tries to hit us from the moment we're born. Children shouldn't be having cancer. And yet setbacks can be that doorway like that you walk through. This is the way that the sons of God pass through. They don't stay stuck in it. They're through to something better that God's working out for them in spite of these setbacks.
3: And I always also think about Job. You know, we sometimes think, oh, we're Christians, setbacks, we just need to accept them. But Job didn't just accept it. He was angry. He was mad about what happened to him, and he voiced his anger, and God's got big shoulders. In fact, I think part of the reason why God looked at Job the way he looked at Job, "That's my man," is because Job was angry about the same thing that God's angry about, and that is sin and pain and suffering.
1: Amen. Amen. When you feel troubled and doubts arise in your heart, just remember Jesus is closer than you think.
0: Yes.
4: 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Charlotte, 93.1 WMPA Ferrisburg, 93.9 WAVC Mayo, 97.3 W247AM Kalamazoo, 97.9 WIHC Newberry, 102.7 W274BN Alpena, 104.7 W284AH Lansing, 1540 KTGG Okemos, 1110 AM WWMN Petoskey, and streaming online at str.fm, where God's character is proclaimed.

Everyone who saw it caught their breath as the waitress fumbled and juggled the plates of dessert, then dropped one across the shoulder of the guest of honor.

The cake and lemon sauce spread a big, wide smear down his coat, tie, and shirt, and finally ended right in his lap. In a few seconds, this man, an outstanding Christian and a United States senator, was to stand and speak to 1,000 guests of this prayer breakfast. Now, he was trying with a dinner knife to lift off the gooey mess. The waitress quickly returned with towels and tried in her embarrassment to undo this slip of the hand. The look on her face was pure agony. She just wanted to die right there. The senator's murmuring, "It's okay, it'll be all right," didn't seem to help. When the last bit of lemon sauce was wiped away and the girl gathered her towels to go, the senator reached out both hands to touch her still red face, drew her down, and gently kissed her. The blush disappeared. A smile took its place. She left the room radiant, head erect, alive. This is Night Sounds. Welcome, I'm Bill Pierce. And our program title tonight, A Touch of Forgiveness.

Every one of us, somewhere, sometime, has needed to be forgiven. And if we can't recall when, well, probably we may need it in the next couple of days or sooner. Forgiveness certainly must be one of the deepest human hungers. Forgiveness is something we discover more than something we do. It's something we gratefully receive more than something we give. Tonight, as we approach the subject, a touch of forgiveness, I want to go back to that scene with which we began. The waitress spilling the dessert all over the senator, the distinguished guest who was to speak in a couple of minutes. And one of those awful moments when you wish the floor would open up and swallow you forever. But this man, in his greatness, put his full attention on the person who needed forgiveness. He could have done many things at that point. He could have chastised her, ignored her, reported her, held a grudge, embarrassed her in front of 1,000 people. But what did he do? With one beautiful gesture, he forgave. He kissed her. Then the realization came to anyone who saw this, what had been done. This man had taken a memory that would hurt painfully for the rest of her life, a memory that would arouse all the feelings of shame and guilt whenever it came back to her. And he had turned that memory into a story she'd love to tell. And she'd say, "Senator Harold Hughes kissed me right there just after I dropped a dessert." And she might even say it with pride. What 1,000 words of "I forgive you" could not do. They would likely have hurt even more. One gentle act of acceptance did perfectly. Dr. David Augsburger wrote a little book called The Freedom of Forgiveness, and it has been widely accepted. He said almost 20 years and more than 500,000 copies since it was first written. The word about the freedom that forgiveness offers is still useful and still needed. And he rewrote the book and strengthened it and illustrated it even further. And the reason that book found such a great and wide embrace is because of the need of forgiveness among all of us. Well, he was a witness to this scene that we described tonight, and he said, "As I was sitting close enough to see, this small act of forgiving had a greater impact than the 1,000-word address that followed. His message told the story of a transformed life, his own. It was an excellent witness to the work of God in bringing this man from his own tragedy of alcoholism to a life of healing and compassionate service." And yet this simple kiss of forgiveness was even more powerful. He understood how words may only add to the shame and pain, but a gentle act of acceptance and forgiveness can mean so much more. In forgiving, it's what the person is and does that speaks more than what he says. Many times the hurt is mutual, and neither person has the right to say 1,000 words of "I forgive you," because we all need forgiveness. Yet a simple act of love sets it so much better. Sometimes nonverbal communication is just as strong, like a hand clasp that says, "I want to be close again," or a gesture of need that says, "You're important to me. I want your love and respect." We need forgiveness.
To say I forgive you can be tainted with superiority. It can conceal a hidden accusation, a judgment. In fact, it often does. Forgiveness is a decision about an act of wrongdoing. It's a choice of what to do about an offense. To say I forgive you is to say I've been wronged. I recognize this as a fact. I'm willing to accept the wrongdoing and the wrongdoer without revenge or resentment or that nonverbal vibration that says, however, it better not happen again, or you owe me one. I once received a letter from one very close to me who said, I forgive you of, and then was listed an entire sequence and series of things that this person felt I had done that I needed forgiveness for. Some of these things in the list I had committed and some I hadn't. I hadn't asked for forgiveness. In fact, I didn't even know I needed it. My father used to say, where there's no guilt, there's no forgiveness. It was a strange letter, though, because this person said, I forgive you of this, this, this, this, this, and this. And I sort of shook my head and said, but I don't think I did these things. Besides, I didn't ask for forgiveness. And it was an impulsive letter. It was very presumptuous, and I never forgot that. Forgiveness is a two-way street. So much that gentle but genuine acceptance is the one truly important first step when there is suffering between you and me. One great Christian thinker of our time suggested we drop the word forgiveness from our vocabulary since it seems paternalistic. Use the word acceptance, he said. It's two-way, it's mutual. It has an honest humility about it. That's pretty much the point of Jesus' teaching on love for others. Accept them into forgiven, right relationships, knowing that you too need acceptance and forgiveness if you're to be right with God and humanity. And this kind of acceptance is better done with one act of love than with 1,000 words. Jesus was more than a teacher. He acted. He performed his words. And we'll never forget that one beautiful moment when the woman was taken in adultery and brought before Jesus, and in the Old Testament law that was punishable by death. And who knows whether the man who was involved wasn't standing back in the crowd somewhere, because there was a great inequity and injustice toward women in that day. As we think of that very dramatic moment, let's reflect back now, internalize it, and we may even put ourselves in that position at that dramatic point of time. Here's Dave Boyer to tell us about it again.

the song by Dave Boyer, entitled The Encounter. Night Sounds on the Air, I'm Bill Pierce. Thank you so much for being there tonight, and maybe you need forgiveness in your life. God has forgiven you. Have you asked for it? Does your conscience touch anything in your life that you may have put on the back burner or ignored or remained indifferent to? Something nagging at you from the inside? We all were born guilty in a sense because we were born alienated from God, and we need His forgiveness. We might say, well, I haven't done anything. Well, not much anyway. I mean, I try to be good to others, to my family, and do the right thing. I haven't broken any laws. I haven't gotten any traffic tickets. We'll be back to this in just a moment. Night Sounds continues even after we go off the air through the concert ministry, the telephone outreach, the Night Sounds treasury, the recorded music and the spoken word. Prayer is the greatest force in the universe, and it goes on night and day through the Night Sounds Prayer Fellowship. If you'd like to be involved in this, write for a pamphlet that will outline the various prayer requests, a systematic way of interceding for the needs of others. Over 1,000 people now in the Night Sounds Prayer Fellowship. What a beautiful privilege it is to reach out to others and to know forgiveness ourselves, to know the touch of God. And each night as we come on the air, and even as we close the studio, turn out the lights and shut down the equipment and go out onto the streets of our world, we seek to remain credible. Sometimes it's difficult. Sometimes we're ambushed from the flank and we don't do too well. But once again, the forgiveness of God comes through strong, powerful, and clear. And it works, and that's why we're here tonight. I'm here because I've been forgiven. Otherwise, I wouldn't have any license to come before you in this manner. In case you'd like to contact us, please feel free to write. I'd love to hear from you. Our mailing address, Night Sounds, Wheaton, Illinois, 60189. Playing in the background, one of the old hymns of invitation that has been used in many evangelistic services through the years. Just as I am, without one plea, but that your blood was shed for me, and that you bid me come to you. O Lamb of God, I come. Poetess Dorothy Sayers wrote, "It is very hard to travel up the slow and stony road to Calvary, to redeem mankind. Far better to make but one resplendent miracle. Lean through the cloud, lift the right hand of power, and with a sudden lightning smite the world perfect." Yet this was not God's way, who had the power, but set it by, choosing the cross, the thorn, the sorrowful wounds. Something there is, perhaps, that power destroys in passing, something supreme, to whose great value in the eyes of God, that cross, that thorn, and those five wounds all bear witness. And tonight we talk about God on a cross because He accepted that cross to both make forgiveness possible to you and to model forgiving to an unforgiving world. This is the great example. That's why a song like Just As I Am could be written. Because we do come. There's nothing we can accomplish to manufacture forgiveness or to receive God's forgiveness, but come just as we are. The prodigal's prayer about the young man who went out and wasted his substance and lived a high life on the fast track and finally was dissipated and came back and sought his father's forgiveness.
wondering if he might be forgiven because he had so much to be forgiven for. Not only was he forgiven, but the father ran to meet him. What a father this is. We can know this fatherhood tonight. The greatest paternal power we'll ever experience. Perhaps you had a father who was cruel and unforgiving. Come this moment to the Heavenly Father who reaches out and says, "Come to me. I love you. I forgive you. You're my child. Come on. Let's go together." As a father with his son or daughter, linking arms and hearts and walking straight ahead by his power and forgiveness.

Lord God, thank you for your forgiveness, for your love. Thank you for fathering us. We need you. We need your hand of power. We need your compassion. We thank you, Lord God, for the fact that you picked us up and you not only forgave us, but you reinstated us. And those who come to you are not only forgiven, but are adopted as sons and daughters into the family of the King forever. Thank you that this is not a fairy tale. This is the Word of God. And through Jesus, we are forgiven. We don't need an intermediary. We don't need a priest or a preacher or a minister or a clergyman or any person of import, any VIPs. But we need only Jesus, the one mediator between God and man, who said, "Come to me." This is something to sing about. And tonight, as we lay our heads on the pillow or go about our business, wherever our feet and our destiny and your will would take us, O God, help us to walk with head erect, even with pride, knowing that we are forgiven. Not a conceit, but a feeling of well-being because we know all is well, all is right, because you've touched us with forgiveness.

0: Once again, as our theme music goes into its last few measures, I want to thank you for forgiving me if I've wronged you in any way. And I forgive you as we have been forgiven. What a beautiful position it is to get up tomorrow morning knowing you can go through the day forgiven. So be it. Thank you for joining in this half hour of joy. Our mailing address, Night Sounds, Wheaton, Illinois, 60189. Till next time, a good day to you tomorrow, and good night.
1: This is Max McLean. Listen to the Bible from 1 John 5. Everyone who believes that Jesus is the Christ is born of God, and everyone who loves the Father loves his child as well. This is how we know that we love the children of God, by loving God and carrying out his commands. This is love for God, to obey his commands. And his commands are not burdensome, for everyone born of God overcomes the world. This is the victory that has overcome the world, even our faith. Who is it that overcomes the world? Only he who believes that Jesus is the Son of God. From 1 John 5, listen to the Bible. It's great for the soul.
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Just wondering how many of you must get up and go to work tomorrow morning. I welcome you to the program Night Sounds. I'm Bill Pierce. I know that we come on the air, in most areas, weeknights. Most of you are members of the workforce. And when the alarm clock goes off tomorrow morning, what word would most closely describe your feeling? Excitement? Challenge? Self-destruction? Many kinds of moods pervade our thinking and psyche when we contemplate going to work again. Would it surprise you to know that C, or suicide, is the answer preferred by most Americans when they think of going to work tomorrow morning? Tonight's program is titled, How Do You Work? Some time ago, we recorded a program with the title, What Do You Do? Because it seems that the first question most people would ask someone they hadn't met prior to that moment would be after the introductions had been made. So, what do you do? And it almost seems at that point as if closely identified with our personhood is the kind of work we're in. Well, I go back to another question that's even more exacting. That is, why were we born? Our music tonight will strike on that particular thought. The electronic keyboard sort of musing its way through an introduction here. Rick Powell will be coming along to sing. And his answer as to why we were born? Well, we could come up with all sorts of reasons that would be valid. But what would the principal one be?

getting us off the ground musically tonight, sort of a bluesy rendition of a spiritual entitled I Was Born to Praise the Lord. And it's actually possible to praise Him by the work that we do, even if we're in secular occupations. I recall one time a guy I hadn't seen for many, many years. We met somehow, somewhere. And you know how it is when you haven't seen somebody, you can't think of their name and you should? And it's sort of an awkward moment. But he sort of snapped his fingers and said, "Don't tell me now. You are a trombone, right?" The only image he got when he met me was that of a trombone. That was the association. He only knew me by that particular instrument. So if you and I ever meet, you probably won't see a person, you'll see a walking trombone. But really what I'm getting at tonight is that often we are typed and sized up and regarded and even judged sometimes by our occupations, our life work. A number of studies about Americans' attitudes toward work all reveal the same facts. 80% of those polled hate to get out of bed and go to work on Monday morning, or any morning, but especially Monday. 25% display acute symptoms of job stress, such as absenteeism, substance abuse, divorce, physical illness, poor quality work. In fact, the psychology department of Princeton University conducted a study of Americans' attitude toward work. They interviewed 250,000 workers from 4,000 companies, including every job category imaginable. The results? 80% of those interviewed said they were dissatisfied with their jobs. Yet, despite the discontent so many people felt about their work, we appear to be working ourselves to death. You probably heard the adage, hard work never killed anyone, which really is a misnomer. We think of that again because we're witnessing a sharp rise in the number of job-related illnesses. In tonight's program, How Do You Work? It's almost like asking, what makes you tick? In some people's thinking, work is almost tantamount to God. Many who hold a secular philosophy of life contend that we will find our meaning and purpose in life through our work, not through a relationship with God. And just as the fellow that I met on the street said, "You are a trombone, right?" Such people derive their identity from what they do instead of who they are. For example, the next time you're in a group in which everyone introduces himself, notice how many people give their vocation immediately following their name. And this excessive emphasis on what we do for a living frequently spills over into our parenting. When our children reach a certain age, we begin wondering what they will do with their lives. The focal point being their vocation. A very excellent book is out by Robert Jeffries with the title Guilt-Free Living. He said, "Often we spend more time worrying about what our children will do in life rather than what kinds of persons they will become." And men especially are prone to the worship of work. In tonight's program, we'll just sort of follow through on this whole thing as we think about your work and mine, who we are and what we do. I'd like to call on the National Christian Choir now, speaking of the presence of God.
I totally believe that God can be with us in our work, using our work habits, our personalities, as a witness, before we ever have the opportunity to say anything. Attitude determines destiny. In many cases, I'm not talking about eternal life so much as what you become. Let's listen to the choir and relate it to where we are and where we work.

Music tonight by the National Christian Choir of Washington, D.C. The presence of God, prominent in the lyrics throughout that presentation. It would be almost ludicrous for many of you to equate your workplace with holy ground. But it can indeed be that, by your own attitude, what's happened within you. And as we think of the possibility of having our work be our entire being almost, is our work really deserving of this kind of a prominent place? Solomon explained the consequences of worshiping our work in Ecclesiastes chapter 2 when he said, "Thus I hated all the fruit of my labor for which I had labored under the sun. For I must leave it to the man who will come after me. And who knows whether he will be a wise man or a fool? Yet he will have control over all the fruit of my labor, for which I have labored by acting wisely under the sun." And evidently Solomon certainly knew what he was talking about, because his son, Rehoboam, allowed the country to be torn apart by civil war. There are many tonight who feel work is punishment. Some Christians have reacted to the worship of work in their society when they've labeled work as a necessary evil or a judgment of God. Taking the reference from Genesis chapter 3, where God said, "Cursed is the ground because of you. In toil you shall eat of it all the days of your life. Both thorns and thistles it shall grow for you. And you shall eat the plants of the field. By the sweat of your face you shall eat bread till you return to the ground." And according to this view, all of life can be categorized as either sacred or secular. Everything that took place within the church was sacred, outside the church, secular. Some people think work is a platform or a place to minister. One said, "My work is of value to the extent that it provides opportunities for ministry." And this view of a Christian's work certainly has some merit, but it's still flawed. We should seize every opportunity to be a witness for Christ, but there have been instances where unwise methods have been used right in the workplace and on the job. Our place of employment is not church, and some very well-meaning but unwise Christians have called attention to their witness in the wrong way, by taking the time that the employer is paying them for the job to be evangelists. I think we need to go before the Lord and have Him direct us as to how we are to witness within the workplace. How do we know tonight that work, whatever it might be, has value to God? After all, God created us to work. Someone asked the question, why has God made us? Well, the answer might be to have fellowship with Him. But when we turn to the creation account in Genesis 1, something completely different comes to mind. God articulates His purpose statement for man very clearly. Let's read it. Genesis chapter 1, verses 26 and 28. "Then God said, 'Let us make man in our image, according to our likeness, and let them rule over the fish of the sea, and over the birds of the sky, and over the cattle, and over all the earth, and over every creeping thing that creeps on the earth.' And God blessed them. And God said to them, 'Be fruitful and multiply, and fill the earth and subdue it, and rule over the fish of the sea,
and over the birds of the sky, and over every living thing that moves on the earth. God created man to work, and the work described here isn't limited to the spiritual. To view our work as a curse from God is really unbiblical. We are here to work, and there's nothing dishonorable about it. And our work can be guilt-free. God created us to be busy. Frequently, when a person is given 20 or 30 years to his job, and he's laid off, or retired, or the corporation is downsized, and he receives his pink slip unexpectedly, trauma can set in quickly. And often, those who are out of work right now have lost their jobs, have a great agony within them, because their purpose in life, what God has given them to do and to be, has been cut off. Tonight's program, How Do You Work?, would really have us looking at our attitudes toward our job. Colossians chapter 3, verse 16 reads, "Whatever you do, do it heartily, as to the Lord, and not unto men, knowing that of the Lord you shall receive the reward of the inheritance, for you serve the Lord Christ." How do we go about our work? What a platform for witnessing. The truth is that our work, whatever it is an opportunity for us to glorify God by working in partnership with Him. And as long as our jobs are not illegal or immoral or in some way in opposition to God's purpose, our work is an extension of His work and contributing to God's kingdom. Let's not limit our work for Him or His work where we are. His love will be with us, even though the job we're into might be very distressing to us. The surrounding attitudes, those with whom we work, may be abusive, even profane. But once again, we are mandated to shine as lights in this world. His love will go with us. As the music of Mozart surrounds the beautiful hymn by George Matheson, "O love that wilt not let me go, even in the workplace."

0: In whatever occupation we may be in, our hearts are yours. We pray that you will be very near those tonight who are out of work, who want to work, and for whatever reason may not be able to. Lord, may your Spirit be near each one of us as we seek to do your will in whatever workplace and area of opportunity you place us. In the name of Jesus, amen. Thank you so much for joining me tonight in this program. If you're interested in the series produced by Night Sounds, 8 programs and a beautiful binder on the subject of relationships, this could be very closely associated with where and how you work.
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3: Hello, listening friends. Would you like to hear an amazing fact? In 1899, a New York City taxicab driver, Jacob German, left his mark in history by becoming the first person in the United States to be cited for speeding in an automobile. German was a driver for the electric vehicle company, which leased its cars to be used as taxis in the bustling city. The car that German was driving was known as an Electrobat, which was a fully electric vehicle invented in 1894. There were about 60 Electrobats in 1899 operating as taxis in the New York City area, where speed limits for horses and cars was 8 miles an hour when traveling straight and 4 miles an hour on a turn. German was traveling at the lightning speed of 12 miles an hour. The officer who pulled him over, this speed demon, was so outraged he actually chased him down and pulled him over with his bicycle and arrested him and threw him in jail overnight. That's funny because you've got someone getting a speeding ticket for going 12 miles an hour and he gets pulled over by a bicycle policeman.
4: Well, then he had red car,
3: blue
4: yeah.
3: lights flashing on his, his bike. But, you know, it makes me think about just you look at the cities today. And if that was speeding and they were worried about the traffic back then, it makes me think of a prophecy. Now, Nahum is not specifically talking about speeding cars, but just listen to this, friends. In the book of Nahum, you don't hear that quoted very often, one of the minor prophets, chapter 2, verse 4. The chariots rage in the streets. They jostle one another in the broad roads. They seem like torches. They run like lightning. It sounds like L.A.
4: It
3: was around sundown. I think he's actually talking about the fall of Nineveh and the army that came in. But there is another passage in Daniel chapter 12, verse 4, talking about the last days. And it said, "But you, Daniel, shut up the words of this prophecy and seal the book until the time of the end. Many will run to and fro, and knowledge will increase." Think how far we've gone, Pastor Ross, in just about 100 years from that first speeding ticket to artificial intelligence and self

0: driving cars and people, tourism, going to space. Mm-hmm. And Daniel said in the last days, knowledge will increase, and knowledge has increased exponentially more in the last 100 years than all of the history of man put together, which makes me think we're living in the last days. And it's exciting because, you know, one of the prophecies of Jesus in Matthew chapter 24:14 said, the gospel of this kingdom will be preached in all the world for a witness unto the nations, and then the end will come. And now with, you know, the internet and, you know, international communications and satellites, there's scarcely a place we can go in the world now where you can't connect and hear the gospel in almost any language.
1: You know, Pastor Doug, that reminds me of, well, an experience you had in Papua New Guinea, way out in the bush. You and the team, it actually makes me smile to think of it, you and the team were out there, and you're looking for a native house, just kind of a grass roof kind of hut thing, and you found the perfect spot, and you were going to do an amazing fact, and you walked up to the house, and you asked the person if you could film in front of the house, and the lady knew who you were because she was watching it on her cell phone. She was watching Amazing Facts.
0: Out in the jungle in the middle of New Guinea, and they were watching there.
1: That's just amazing.
0: It's so incredible. So, you know, the Bible tells us that Jesus in Revelation 14, chapter 14 of Revelation, verse 14, says Christ comes in the clouds. He's pictured. Before Jesus comes in the clouds, it depicts these three angelic messages that go to the world, and that's happening now. And maybe people would like to know, what are those messages, the last messages that go to the world before Jesus comes?
1: And you find that in Revelation chapter 14. We call it the three angels' messages, and it's to the everlasting gospel that has to go to every nation, kindred, tongue, and people. Our study guide is called Angel Messages from Space, and that is a free offer for anyone who is watching or listening. Just call the number 800-835-6747, and you can ask for offer number 137, or ask for it by name. It's called Angel Messages from Space. You can also dial #250 on your smartphone, say Bible Answers Live, and ask for it that way, called Angel Messages from Space. Probably one of the most important messages. It's sort of God's last warning message to the world. You find it there in Revelation chapter 14. Well, before we go to the phone lines, let's have a word of prayer. Dear Father in heaven, we thank you once again for this opportunity to open up your word and study. And Lord, we always ask for your spirit to come and guide us here in the studio and be with those who are listening, wherever they might be, in their car or at home, and lead us, Lord, into a clearer understanding of Bible truth. For we ask this in Jesus' name. Amen.
0: Amen.
1: Our first caller this evening is Gary, listening in Illinois. Gary, you are on Bible Answers Live.
2: Thank you. I found two places in the Bible where Armageddon could be referenced. Revelation 16, the kings of the whole world are enticed by four demonic angels. The Euphrates dries up, and they're taken to the place in the Hebrew called Armageddon. And then again in Revelation 20, this is the second resurrection, the one of the unrighteous dead. Once they resurrect from the grave, they attack New Jerusalem, and during the battle, God sends down fire and destroys them, I guess, second death. Mm-hmm. So which of these two is the real Armageddon? Are they both the same Armageddon? It doesn't seem like they are.
0: All right. First of all, the key to understanding Revelation chapter 16, where it talks about the Euphrates River drying up, to make way for the kings of the east, and these three unclean spirits gather the kings to battle. You go to the Old Testament, and King Saul goes to an evil spirit, and he then is killed in the battle the next day. Now, Saul had been trying to kill David, who was a type of Christ. The Battle of Armageddon is principally a battle between those who follow Christ and those who follow the devil. And, you know, even though King Saul was a Jew, he was killing the priests, and you know, sometimes the devil gets into the church. That's going to happen in the end, where through the guise of Christianity and false worship, the devil is going to bring about persecution. And Jesus said the day is coming, and this is, I think, John 16, those who kill you will think they're serving God. So the first stage of this battle between Christ and Satan is taking place prior to the second coming. It's a war. The final battle of the war is when Satan then tries to launch this final desperate attack at the end. So it's really one Armageddon reaches across the millennium between two wars.
1: Yeah, there are two phases to it. The first phase takes place at the second coming of Christ, and the wicked then die what we call the first death.
0: Right.
1: The second part of the battle, which takes place at the end of the 1,000 years, it says death and hell and the devil and the wicked are thrown into the lake of fire, and they are no more. They are consumed by those fires. So that is the second part of the Battle of Armageddon, which is the final destruction of sin and sinners, and the earth is recreated after that. The earth is purified by fire. And then Revelation 21 talks about a new heavens and a new earth wherein dwells righteousness.
0: That's right.
1: You know, we do have a study guide called 1,000 Years of Peace that talks about what happens at the end of that 1,000 years. We'll be happy to send it to anyone who calls and asks. The number is 800-835-6747. And you can ask for the study guide. It's called 1,000 Years of Peace. It's about Revelation chapter 20, otherwise known as the millennium. Or you can dial #250 on your smartphone and just say Bible Answers Live and ask for that study guide by name. Thank you, Gary. We got Peggy listening in Pennsylvania. Peggy, welcome to the program.
3: Okay. Indulge me for a couple of minutes, if you may. I've read my entire Bible. I've been a Christian for a very long time. And unfortunately, where I relocated myself, there's not reception of the station of Christian that I used to listen to. So I found this other station that is very liking to my ear until I figured the type of denomination that they are. And also they speak a lot about the Sabbath. I do have quite a few friends who practice or keep the Sabbath because they are from that religion. So my question is, according to the Bible, when I read it, when God was making creation, there was no man around. I don't recall reading anywhere in the Bible where the days were named like we know them to be now. Human name the days. The same way humans decide whenever they are in a particular practice, they don't like it, they go out and form their own other doctrine. So how do we know? For I really am seeking for the truth. The more I'm into my Bible, the more I want to see the truth. And now there is so much opinion, so many books, which really I don't bother to read because otherwise you become confused because everybody has their own opinions. How does human or people who are confessing that the religion that they are that keep the Sabbath as God committed to do was definitely on a Saturday?
0: I appreciate that, Piggy. First of all, how do we know that the seventh day is Saturday? Well, first of all, let's just establish that I believe there are good Christian people in many different churches. I'm not trying to condemn anyone, but if you want to know what the Bible says is the truth, very clearly in creation, you look in the days of the week are numbered. They're not named. We didn't get the names for the days of the week until the Romans, you know, started adopting some of the Roman names. First day of the week they call Sunday, and it's Sunday is the first day of the week. It's when Jesus rose. We know what day it is. It says, and on the first day of the week, we know that he was crucified. It was a preparation day, which is what we call Friday, which is the sixth day of the week. He rested in the tomb on the seventh day. They wanted to go home and prepare spices, the Bible tells us in Luke chapter 23, and keep the Sabbath according to the commandment. So the day between the sixth day and the first day is the seventh day, and he died on Friday. That's where we got Good Friday. He rested in the tomb on the Sabbath. He even kept the Sabbath in his death. He rose Sunday morning and the first day of the week. So not only that, but you've got a nation of 16 million Jews around the world. Many of them still keep the seventh day of the week, which is Saturday. So there's been no confusion. If you look in any encyclopedia or dictionary and you just type in first day of the week or Sunday, it'll tell you first day of the week. So there's no real confusion about that.
1: And of course, the fourth commandment, which talks about the Sabbath, it says the seventh day is the Sabbath of the Lord thy God.
0: Yeah.
1: So we know which day of the week is the Sabbath. It's the seventh day. And like you mentioned, when Jesus was on the earth, the Jews were keeping the seventh day. They called it the Sabbath. Jesus kept the Sabbath along with the rest of the Jewish people. And since then, there's been an accurate record of which day of the week is the Sabbath, which is the seventh day.
0: Yeah.
1: It's come all the way down to our time.
0: It starts back in Genesis 2. After God created man on the sixth day, and he said it was good, it says, and on the seventh day he ended his work which he had done. He rested the Sabbath day, seventh day. He blessed the seventh day. And Jesus said the Sabbath was made for man. So man is made the sixth day. The seventh day he makes the Sabbath for man. The word Jesus uses there is anthropos. It doesn't mean Jews. It means mankind. And, you know, man still needs that day of rest. And it's not any day. God said, I've blessed a day, a special day, and I want you to keep the day I've blessed. So that's why you're hearing that. And we have a whole website that can answer questions as well as a study guide.
1: That's right. We have a website called sabbathtruth.com, and anyone can go to it, take a look at it. There's videos, a lot of Bible study material. We also have one of our amazing fact study guides. It's called The Last Day of History, and it's about the Sabbath, and we'll be happy to send that to anyone who calls and asks. The number is 800-835-6747. Just ask for that study guide. It's called The Last Day of History. Or you can dial #250 and say Bible Answers Live, and then ask for it by name, The Last Day of History. Mm-hmm. Thank you, Peggy. We got Glenn listening in Ohio. Glenn, welcome to the program.
4: Thank you. Good evening, and thank you for taking my call.
0: Yes, sir.
4: You know, my question could probably better be stated, is Enoch really still alive? When my mother passed, I was there, and her passing was very quiet and restful. I believe she was an example of what the Bible says, did not see death. Could that, could that apply to the fact that Enoch died, as according to Hebrews 11:13, that he really died, but he didn't see death? That's my question.
0: All right. You know, the Bible, I think, is pretty clear in Hebrews 11. It's telling us that, you know, Enoch was not, for God took him, and he had this testimony. He walked with God, and so... the Bible, I think, is indicating that Enoch did not die. Now, we're very happy and thankful for those that have a peaceful death, and they are resting in Jesus. And that's why you've got cemeteries that say R.I.P., rest in peace. That's what the Lord wants for his children, sleeping that dreamless, peaceful sleep. There's no consciousness of time. Their next conscious thought, if they die saved, is be in the first resurrection, and dead in Christ will rise. The next thing they see after death is the face of their Savior, which is a beautiful thought. But Enoch never did die. God translated him. He did not die and get resurrected. God just gave him a glorified body. So what happened to Enoch is what's happening to the people who are alive when Jesus comes. And Pastor Ross, I think it's 1 Corinthians 15, where he said that in a moment, the twinkling of an eye, at the last trump, we are transformed. This mortal puts on immortality. So we don't die. Those who are alive and remain when the Lord comes, it says we're caught up to meet the resurrected saints in the air. And that's what happened to Enoch and Elijah. And I'm hoping that's my experience. I mean, if I have to die first, so be it. But I'd like to avoid it if I can.
1: The verse you're referring to there, Pastor Doug, 1 Corinthians chapter 15, 53 to 54.
0: Yeah, the whole. Thank you so much. We appreciate that, Glenn.
1: Next caller that we have is James in Tennessee. James, welcome to the program.
5: Hey, good afternoon, y'all. Hi. I was just going to ask, my question is based on Acts 4:12. All throughout the Bible, it says, those who have not denied my name. Well, it says that in Revelation. The book of Malachi, it talks about his name a lot. Acts 4:12 says there's only one name given amongst men where you must be saved. Mm-hmm. Now, we know back in the scrolls, there wasn't, like you said, vowels or consonants. They were either calling, you know, Yahushua or Yeshua, you know. So the letter J, I found out, has only been around for about 600 or 700 years. So if the Bible was, you know, God's word was written so long ago, how did they throw the name J? And how can we call him Jesus if the letter J has only been around 600 or 700 years? Wouldn't that be breaking, like, the commandment, there shall have no other gods before me, because the name Jesus was not in the scrolls?
0: So you're talking about...
5: I want to make sure I'm doing it in truth. You know, I just want to worship Spirit and truth. And Acts 4:12 says there's only one name given amongst men where we must be saved. And it kind of scares me because there was no J in Hebrew, so I don't, you know, kind of like the Sabbath. Man tried to change the Sabbath from Saturday to Sunday, and I just want that to be... God's authority. Go ahead.
0: Okay, yeah, I understand where you're coming from. So the question you're really asking is, if people are using the pronunciation of Jesus instead of Yahshua or Yahweh to talk to God, are they somehow disobeying? Am I saying that correctly?
5: Mm-hmm.
0: Yeah, well, if... Does God require us to pronounce his name in the original Hebrew, or does he expect us to pronounce his name in our native tongues? So if I'm in Mexico, and they don't say Jesus, they say Jesus. And in some countries, it's Jew. You know, and if I was in Israel, it would be Yeshua. So I don't know that God is requiring us to speak in the original language. When we say his name, we can say the translated version of his name. And in the American culture and a lot of English languages, that's come across as Jesus. If a person feels convicted that they're somehow losing power by not pronouncing it correctly, then they should, you know, pronounce it as close to the original Hebrew as they think. But I don't think I'd put that on other people, because, you know, We speak to God. God is the one who confused the languages. We speak to him in our native tongues. And
1: yeah, let me add, you know, the verse that you're looking at, there is no other name given among men whereby we must be saved. The word their name means the Savior, means Jesus. We are not saved by a name. We are saved by a person. And we refer to that person by a name. Now, that name might be pronounced differently in different languages, but it's referring to the same person.
0: Right.
1: And I think that's the point of the verse. There is one that saves us, and that's Jesus. He's the Savior. Now, if you're speaking Spanish, Jesus, right? Yeah. But it's the same person that we're referring to. We're talking about Jesus. So I don't think the Bible is saying we all need to speak Hebrew by the person, meaning the Savior, Christ,
0: right,
1: or Jesus.
0: The emphasis is the character, the relationship.
1: Who the person is.
0: Not how you move your tongue.
1: Right.
0: And pronounce it. So yeah, I hope that helps a little bit, James. And absolutely, there is no other name given among men whereby we must be saved than Christ, the
1: yeah.
0: Messiah. Do you want to say Yeshua or Jesus? It's the same individual, depends on what tongue you speak.
1: And even the Bible writers themselves, they didn't always use the exact same name when referring to Christ. Sometimes the Messiah, sometimes Christ,
0: sometimes
1: Jesus.
0: Oh, go to Revelation. He's got 20 names.
1: That's right. The Alpha and the Omega, right? So different names.
0: That's right.
1: All right, we got John listening in New York. John, welcome to the program.
6: Yes, Pastor Doug, I really have two questions. Can I ask my two questions?
0: Let's start one at a time.
6: Okay, thank you. My first question is, I go to church on Sunday, which is called Resurrection Day, correct?
0: But yeah, he did rise on Sunday, correct.
6: Okay, so why am I going to church on Sunday then?
0: Well, do you have a command anywhere in Scripture to go to church on the first day of the week?
6: Not that I know of, but the seventh day was the old... what's that word I'm looking for? I can't think
0: old
6: of
0: covenant?
6: It. Old covenant. Thank you. Right.
0: Yeah.
6: And that was crucified at the cross, and then the new covenant doesn't say go to church on Sunday, but that's why do they worship going on Sunday?
0: Well, let's talk about that, John, for a second. You know what the Ten Commandments are, right?
6: I know, but that's the old covenant, isn't it?
0: All right. Well, let's just bear with me for a second. So the commandment that says don't murder, is that the old covenant, or are we still supposed to keep that?
6: No, that one you keep, yes.
0: What about the commandment that says don't commit adultery?
6: Yeah, you're saying that we...
0: So you would agree with all of the Ten Commandments except the fourth?
6: The fourth commandment says for worship on the Sabbath?
0: Yeah, the fourth commandment says, remember the Sabbath day to keep it holy. So it's the one commandment that God says to remember. And Jesus, as his custom was, and we're a Christian as a follower of Christ, as his custom was, it says he went into the synagogue on the Sabbath day. And Paul, as his custom was. And so there's no question that all the way from the time of Adam through the children of Israel, through the New Testament, God, they believed in keeping the Ten Commandments. Now, the Sabbath, we believe in all of them. We don't believe in one more than the other. We just think you need to be consistent and keep them all. So I think that was your first question. What was your second question, John? Because we're running up against our break here.
6: Okay, my second question is, I'm blind, and God says that when he comes, or Jesus, that every eye will see him. And if I'm blind, how do I do that?
0: Well, you know what? I think that blind people are going to be healed to see the coming of the Lord. And how God does that, I don't know, but I have no doubt in my mind that he's going to help them be able to recognize that, especially believers. Because it says that his coming, it says this mortal must put on immortality. So we get immortal glorified bodies at that time. Oh, well, I hope that helps a little bit, John. Now, we do have a study guide on your first question about, it's actually a book we'll share with you, and it's called Does God's Grace Blot Out the Law? So it tells you the difference between the New and the Old Covenants, and you'll appreciate
1: that. Great book, Pastor Doug. We don't always give it away, so we want to encourage you to take advantage of it. It's called Does God's Grace Blot Out the Law? And it really deals with the subject, gives a lot of excellent Bible texts. Talks about the New Covenant and the Old Covenant. To get that, just call 800-835-6747, and you can ask for the book. It's called Does God's Grace Blot Out the Law? You can also dial #250 on your smartphone and ask for Bible Answers Live, and then, of course, you can ask for that book by name, Does God's Grace Blot Out the Law?
0: Hey, we got more questions coming, friends, so just stay with us. We'll be back in 2 minutes and take more Bible questions.
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0: The U.S. government is drowning in debt to the tune of $22 trillion. 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
0: 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You can watch it on AFTV, on Good News Network. We're you may be seeing a replay on Three Angels Broadcasting and Facebook, Amazing Facts. What did I forget? YouTube. Anyway, we're trying to get the word out. I'm Doug Batchelor.
1: My name is John Ross, and we have Julian, who's listening in Illinois. 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
9: Hi, how are you guys?
0: Doing well, thank you.
9: So in Genesis 28:18, it describes Jacob building a pillar to honor God. But in Deuteronomy 16:22, it says not to build any sacred pillars, which God hates. And that's probably due to the Canaanite culture. And I just want to know what the difference between Jacob's intentions were and what would stop someone from building one today.
0: Yeah. You're very sharp that you caught that. But actually, they're talking about two different things. The word is the same. Jacob basically takes the stone that he used as a pillow, and it may have been a little bit of a longer stone, and he set it up so, you know, if a stone is flat, you know, it's naturally knocked down by erosion. But he wanted to remember the spot, and so he kind of raised it up so he'd remember this location, put some oil on it, and named it Bethel. That was very different from when the Canaanites would, their pillars were actually carved, and they often had sexual connotations, and they were all these rituals and things were obscene, and that was very common in a lot of the cultures, not only among the Canaanites. You go to Central South America, you can see a lot of the same thing. This is what he's talking about in Deuteronomy. It wasn't Jacob just setting up an uncarved stone and saying, I don't want to forget this spot. Because you see, when the children of Israel crossed the Jordan River, they took 12 stones out of the river and they made an altar. They used 12 instead of one. So they used to make stone memorials to remember events, but the key is Moses said, you shall not lift up your tool upon it. As soon as they started carving it, he says, you do that, you polluted it. And that's why Elijah rebuilt the altar of the Lord. He took the stones. That's why it says in Daniel 2, a stone cut without man's hands, meaning it's not an idol like the statue. So good catch, Julian. I hope that makes sense. There are two different things that are happening there.
1: Okay, thank you. We've got Irene listening in California. Irene, welcome to the program.
10: Hi, good evening.
0: Evening.
10: So I would like to ask you to help settle an argument we have about the week of creation. We know Adam was made on the sixth day. It's a two-part question, actually. Was Eve made later on the sixth day? And when did they get married? Was it before Sabbath, after Sabbath? How does that go?
0: Yeah, well, as near as we can tell, a lot happened on the sixth day. You know, when God creates all the land animals, he speaks them into existence. God doesn't have to form them one by one, and he doesn't have to form a million of each. He just has to do two. So God forms the animals, and then he forms man. He breathes into him the dust of the breath of life and makes him from the dust of the earth. And then Adam is made, he comes out of the factory, you know, you can buy a computer, all you got to do is plug it in and all the programs are running. Software was installed, he knew how to walk and talk when God made him, and God said, you know, name the animals, and he notices that all the animals have partners, and he realizes something's missing. God wanted him to sense that need. So then still on the sixth day, when Adam's naming all the animals, we think that he had to name, you know, 10,000 zoological species. He's naming the main categories of animals. And that day, then, God puts him to sleep, takes his rib, makes a woman, presents her to Adam. God is basically performing the wedding. They didn't invite all the guests and have cake. The wedding is when he presents Eve to Adam. And the Bible says that God did one funeral. It was for Moses, and he does one wedding. It was for Adam. So they were both made the sixth day. Is that your understanding, Pastor Russ?
1: Yeah, I think so, absolutely. So like you say, not only was Adam created on the sixth day, he names Then he goes to sleep, and a surgery takes place. God takes out a rib, and then, you know, forms Eve, and then brings the two together. And then together, as a couple, they welcome in the Sabbath, the day of rest.
0: Yeah, you know, and I just heard recently that they're finding out from within the bones, you get the stem cells that are just, you know, the most powerful cells, and they've got the DNA and everything. And so it actually makes more sense when you study it, why you take a rib. Mm. Anyway, you had a second part to that question, if I'm not mistaken.
10: Well, that was the second part. Pastor Ross just answered it. The wedding was done when he brought them together, and it was done before Sabbath. So man and female and the wedding, or the marriage part, was all done before, in the week of creation, all done before Sabbath was created on the seventh day. That's what we were arguing, because my son was like,
0: oh, don't argue.
10: Well, he was like, it was a good argument, though.
0: I don't want to take sides.
10: The Bible.
0: Yeah. So that was, as Sabbath was their honeymoon, if you think about it. They spent time with God in the garden.
10: I thought that was a blessing.
0: Yeah. Well, God bless. Thank you for your question.
1: Next caller that we have is Steve in Idaho. Steve, welcome to Bible Answers Live.
11: Thank you. Good evening, pastors. I just wanted to thank you for taking my call and this resource. My question is regarding Deuteronomy 14 and verse 26. I've looked into some different Bible commentaries. I understand most of it, but I guess I'm just not understanding why it's in regards to tithing, really. And I guess I just don't understand. Verse 26 is really throwing me with strong drink.
0: All right, well, let me read it for our friends that are listening. Now, this is talking about when they would go up to these annual feasts. Not all of the feast days did they actually gather together for a convocation, but there were, I think, three annual feasts where they would go up. And during these feasts, they had a second tithe. Part of that second tithe was, it says you can, and let me read it, Deuteronomy chapter 14, 26, and you'll spend that money for whatever your heart desires. He's talking about the second tithe, for oxen or sheep, for wine or similar drink, for whatever your heart desires. You shall eat it before the Lord your God and rejoice, you and the household. So there was a feast, it was like a vacation feast, tithe that they would set aside, and that was to be used towards worshiping God. Now, when it says strong drink, the word strong drink there, if you look in the New King James, it just says similar drink. And they basically, they could concentrate wine, and because it was concentrated, it would transport better. It wasn't alcoholic, because, you know, the Bible says other places, wine is a mocker, strong drink is raging. And who has wounds, who has woe, who has redness of eyes, those that tarry at the wine. So two kinds of wine described in the Bible. You've got your fermented and your unfermented.
1: Mm-hmm. And it is interesting, Pastor, like you mentioned, that they had a way of actually preserving grape juice where they would be able to boil it or somehow get it to a thick, syrupy type of paste.
0: Mm-hmm.
1: And then you'd add water to it and mix it and dilute it. And it was still fresh, and it would keep a lot longer.
0: Yeah.
1: And so they had different ways of doing that, easier to transport, and then they'd have it throughout the year.
0: Yeah. Exactly. And they've actually found a lot of the vessels and urns that they used to keep these amphoras of wine in them. So hope that helps a little bit, Lee. That was Steve.
1: Steve,
0: and,
1: yes.
0: Thank you. By the way, I've got a book I wrote, and it's called Alcohol and the Christian, and it talks about this passage. Alcohol and the Christian. Will send you a free copy.
1: And the number to call for that is 800-835-6747. And again, the book is called Alcohol and the Christian. Also, if you'd like to receive a digital version of that, just dial #250, say Bible Answers Live, and ask for the book. It's called Alcohol and the Christian, and we'll send it to you. Next call is Lee in Texas. Lee, welcome to the program.
12: Yes, thank you for having me again. My first question is, are the seven trumpets past, current, or future events? Because I know they're not the plagues.
0: Well, the seven trumpets cover a military history of the church between the first coming and the second coming. So they're not all past, but we're living in them. We believe in what they call the historist view of prophecy. That prophecy, a lot of people think Revelation's written for the last 10 minutes of time. Revelation was written from the time of John to cover the history of the church between the first coming and the second coming. You got the seven seals are talking about the political history, if you will. You've got the seven trumpets are more of like a military history. The seven churches give a spiritual history of the church from the first to the second coming. We're living in the age of Lord. What was your second question you said?
12: Yes, my second question is, I've been doing some research on the Euphrates River that's been drying up recently.
0: Yeah.
12: And even though it's drying up right now, and I know it's part of the also the seven last plagues, but if the river dries up before the seven last plagues begin, does that have specific meaning?
0: You know, the it is true that the sixth plague in Revelation 16 talks about the Euphrates drying up. I think that's one of the plagues. I believe all the plagues have a literal application. I think there's really going to be blood and boils, and it's going to be terrible. That's why it says it's a time of trouble such as there never has been. But I think the emphasis of the sixth plague is on more than just the river. I think it's talking about a point in history when the Euphrates dried up, when the children of Israel were captives in Babylon. It signaled that they were going to go to the promised land because Babylon fell. And you read in Revelation, it talks about Babylon falling in chapter 18 and 19. And so I think the sixth plague is overlapping that, when the source, the power of the Euphrates River to supply life to Babylon was dried up.
1: All right. Thank you, Lee. We've got Michael in Texas. Michael, welcome to the program.
13: Good evening, pastors, and shalom to you all. I wonder if you could give me a quick explanation of the sin unto death in 1 John 5:16.
0: All right, Pastor Ross, I've been hogging the time. You want to go after that?
1: Let me read it for you. 1 John chapter 5, verse 16, it says, if anyone sees his brother sinning a sin which does not lead to death, he will ask, and he will give him life for those who commit sin not leading to death. So here it talks about something called a sin that does not lead to death. What is that sin? Well, I think, first of all, it might be a sin of ignorance. If somebody does not realize that they are sinning, and you bring that to their attention, then they're aware of it. There is another sin that also is the unpardonable sin, or that is the sin against the Holy Spirit, and that is somebody who's grieved away the Holy Spirit, and they have no desire for repentance, and they have no desire to turn from the sin. Well, then any sin could, in essence, lead to death if we rebel against the promptings of the Holy Spirit. But, you know, the Bible says there are those who sin not knowingly, and if you see somebody sinning and you bring it to their attention, hopefully they'll realize, and you can share with them the scriptures, and if they repent, they can be forgiven. It's mm-hmm. a sin that does not lead to death. But if it is not repented of, or if somebody rebels to it, well, that's a different story.
0: That's right.
1: You know, we do have a book. It's called The Unpardonable Sin, right? It talks about the...
0: It's called Beyond Mercy. What is
1: Beyond
0: the unpardonable sin?
1: That's right. And we'll be happy to send it to anyone who calls and asks. The number for that is 800-835-6747. You can ask for the book. It's called Beyond Mercy, or dial #250 on your smartphone. Just say Bible Answers Live and then ask for it by name. Thank you, Michael. We've got Peter in New Jersey. Peter, welcome to the program.
14: Thank you. Good evening, gentlemen. And evening. We listen on WMCA out of New York City, by the way.
0: Oh, wonderful.
14: Enjoy. Yes, some time ago I became a vegetarian based on Genesis and also the health evidence of today in today's world. They do seem to indicate that they're in line with the biblical view of the health benefits mm-hmm. of being a vegetarian. And I just wanted to ask you guys, I know you guys are vegans or vegetarians, would you consider, would dairy and eggs be in line with the Bible as being in that vegetarian group?
0: There's no scripture that commands vegetarianism. I want to be real clear about that. The scriptures do teach this was God's original ideal, meaning Adam and Eve, you know, that was the original diet. And again, when we get to the new earth, we'll all be vegetarian. We're not going to chase down and kill animals there. There's no death, no more pain. So it's obviously the better design, and as you mentioned, the jury is in that there's no question that vegetarianism is going to improve whatever health you have. Even people fighting cancer have found that they respond much better to treatment if they're being careful about their diet. The fewer animal products you eat, the less disease you'll have. Now, it doesn't mean that milk or... I'm a vegan vegetarian, and it's not a religious thing for me. It's just I'm allergic to milk. I think Pastor Ross is a vegetarian, and probably vegan most of the time, huh?
1: Yeah, mostly vegan. But, you know, eggs is one of those categories that, you know, sometimes people need to eat it if they're not getting enough protein. But typically, the vegetarian diet today, if you eat a well-balanced diet, you've got everything you need.
0: A peanut butter and jelly sandwich, if you got good jelly and good peanut butter, has got your fruits, greens, and nuts, and protein. Everything is in there. B12, and that's how we survived our youth, is peanut butter and jelly.
1: Right.
0: I wasn't even a vegetarian back then. It's not hard. I've been a vegetarian for, well, you all your life, huh?
1: Mm-hmm.
0: I've been a vegetarian for over 40 years. And, yeah, we had a good game of racquetball today.
1: We did. With our boys. It was fun.
0: Yeah, we kept up with our boys. So, yeah, we highly recommend it. But I just want to be clear. The Bible doesn't command vegetarianism. It is preferable, and it's you'll be blessed if you do. If you're going to eat meat, the Bible does say you shouldn't eat the unclean meats. And we have a lesson on that, Pastor Ross.
1: We do. It's called God's Free Health Plan. And, you know, that's exactly what it is. What does the Bible say about your health? What can you eat? What you should not eat? We'll be happy to send it to anyone who calls and asks. The number is 800-835-6747. You can ask for that study guide. It's called God's Free Health Plan. Or dial #250 on your smartphone and just say Bible Answers Live. We'll be happy to get that to you. That's a digital version if you do the #250. Next caller that we have is E. Frank, listening in New York. E. Frank, welcome to the program.
15: Yeah, thank you very much, Pastor Ross and Pastor Doug. I have a question that I need to ask because it's a question that involves an encounter that I had several years ago. This has to do with a being that approached me. I don't know if it was the Grim Reaper. It was some spirit with a brown cape and a bald head, and would denounce me and say to me that my father will die of a heart attack eventually because I got in the way of defending a major Italian crime boss of a major New York City crime family. And the spirit would appear to at my door and threaten my father all the time, and he actually died 2 years ago of a heart attack. At the same time, I also was approached by a spirit of a deceased relative of a former mayor of the city of New York. And one day that spirit attacked me in my apartment and launched me into my wall. So Pastor Doug and Pastor Bachelor, I want to ask you this. This second spirit said that because I went involuntarily to the Stanley Hotel in Estes Park, Colorado in 1974, and I did speak to Stephen King on October 30th, 1974, and then 1991 and 1995, the spirit of Jimmy Walker's dead relative followed me up to my home. And in the Bible it says that unclean spirits and evil spirits can be rebuked through prayer and meditation and fasting, but mostly through prayer. Can you answer this question? Can you actually rebuke spirits through reading scripture and telling them to stay away from you and rebuke them that way? Because I have no recourse in calling a minister of the cloth or any yeah. other type of clergy to assist me with what happened to me.
0: Okay, well, yeah, let me get to the heart of your question. First of all, you don't have to be a pastor to pray that a person might be delivered. Jesus said in Mark 16, these signs will follow them that believe. He didn't say these signs will follow the pastors. And so believers, and you don't want to be, you know, getting involved into a lot of spiritualism. You know, Bible tells in Acts, I think it's chapter 13, the sons of Sceva tried to cast out a devil. They didn't really know the Lord. They had no relationship with the Lord. And this demon-possessed man beat them up. He said, I know Jesus and I know Paul, but I don't know you. So if you're going to be praying that a person is delivered, Jesus said some cases are difficult and they only come out through prayer and fasting. But he did make it clear through prayer, through faith, through fasting, and claiming the name of the Lord, that we could see people delivered from the devil. Because in reality, every time you preach the gospel and a person accepts Jesus, they are being delivered from the devil to some extent. There's just varying degrees of captivity, you might say. But everybody that hears the gospel and accepts it, the power of the word takes them from darkness to light. And so closer you are to the Lord and the more faith, I think that it's easier for you to deal with more difficult cases. There are varying degrees. Jesus had that man that had a whole legion of demons. Sometimes it's just one. So hope that helps, E. Frank. It sounds like you've had an interesting experience, but don't be reading Stephen King's books anymore.
1: All right. Next caller that we have is Francisco in Oregon. Francisco, welcome to the program.
16: Hi. It's a pleasure, first of all, with you guys, especially Doug Bachelor. I'm a big fan. So I have a question. So I've been Seventh-day Adventist for 14 years of my life. I'm 26 years old. And I'm concerned of how the Seventh-day Adventist, we do not believe with talking in tongues, nor dancing, you know, the whole nine yards of that nature. And I'm just wondering why.
0: Well, there are two different things you're talking about there. You know, one, what does the Bible say? And the interesting thing for me is not what a church teaches, but what does the Bible say? The Bible teaches that speaking in tongues, I believe in speaking in tongues, And I believe in the gift of tongues. On the day of Pentecost, God poured out his spirit and gave the disciples the supernatural ability to speak in the languages of the Jews that were visiting that day from around the Roman Empire. That is the gift of tongues. We believe in the gift of tongues. For every truth of God, there's a counterfeit. And a lot of churches are practicing a counterfeit version of this. So to just tie off that first part of the question, Francisco, we have a book called Understanding Tongues. We will send you a free copy of that book. But just you asked about dancing. The Bible does not forbid biblical dancing if you're dancing like Miriam and David. Those were, you know, a person can be filled with the Spirit and just a leap for joy. The syncopated, sexually suggestive dancing is inappropriate for a Christian, and that's what happens in most dance clubs. You just have to ask yourself, would Jesus do this? Mm-hmm. That's a Christian. So that's a different subject. But how do they get that book on tongues?
1: Number to call is 800-835-6747. You can ask for the book. It's called Understanding Tongues. I'll be happy to send it to anyone who calls and asks. You can also dial #250, say Bible Answers Live, and then ask for that book. It's a digital version. We'll send it to you, Understanding Tongues. All right, we've got time maybe for one or two more. We've got, let's see, Tom is listening in Washington. Tom, welcome to the program.
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0: Hey, thanks for calling, Tom.
17: And my question is about the second death, and I'm just curious if that's a literal fire, because I'm just wondering if angels are susceptible to the fire as we know it.
0: Yeah, that is a good question. Well, it's probably not the kind of hickory fire you would use in a barbecue. This is a fire of God. So I think you're right that it may even be different than the fire that came down on Sodom and Gomorrah. But because it's a fire that does not burn them immediately, some will suffer different intensities and different lengths depending on what their sins are. Ultimately, it says the fire comes down from heaven and devours or consumes them. So we're not going to be looking out of our windows from the New Jerusalem and watching people blister in the flames. But yeah, it may be the fire that comes from God. You know, the Bible talks about our God is a consuming fire, his presence, his glory, his brightness. There may be some heat. Think more like lightning as opposed to bonfire.
1: And something else about this fire is it says it consumes the devil and his angels.
0: Yeah.
1: Now, these are spirit beings, so they probably don't get affected by heat the way we do. So yeah, it is something different.
0: It's a judgment fire.
1: It's a judgment fire, a different kind of fire. You know, we do have a study guide. It's called Is the Devil in Charge of Hell? It talks about the destruction of the wicked, the second death at the end of the 1,000 years. We'll be happy to send it to anyone who calls and asks. Again, that number is 800-835-647. You can ask the study guide, Is the Devil in Charge of Hell? Or just dial #250 on your smartphone, say Bible Answers Live, and then you can ask for it by name. Is the Devil in Charge of Hell? And we've got a website. It's called helltruth.com. You can go there right away, and you can read the lesson there. You can also watch some videos and just look at some great Bible studies on the subject.
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19: My name is Diana Dixon. I'm a professional. On August 4th, 2011, I stopped to help in an accident.
20: Diana Dixon also tried to help. She parked her semi, jumped out, and headed toward the pickup. That's when she saw vehicles barreling toward her, so she reacted by jumping off 475 to a road below.
19: Well, a pickup had clipped a semi, and I stopped to help, and I saw it in the mirror. So I walked back. The gentleman told me, he says, hey, you know, everything's okay. They called 911. And I looked over at the pickup, and there was a black pickup over there, and he was okay. And about that time, I don't know how far I walked, but I walked far enough, and a semi hit him, and it imploded. I knew it was going to hit me. I had 30 seconds to decide, and I decided to jump.
2: Yeah, I jumped off the bridge. My back broke.
21: Where are you at?
2: I don't know.
19: Fractured my pelvis in 24 places, 5 broken ribs, C5 neck fracture. I had a collapsed lung. I had a lacerated bladder. I was bleeding internally. I had no marks on the outside of me at all, but a scrape where my arm had scraped the concrete. From the chest down, I was on fire. I was a dispatcher for a year after the accident, and I went back to finish my degree. And I went to Pittsburgh, threw a backpack over my back, walked like all the other students. I ran a marathon, and since then I've been back to truck driving. There was a gentleman I worked with, and one day he was walking in, and he walked up to my desk, and I was reading my Bible. And he says, "Are you a believer?" And I said, "Yes." And he gave me some amazing facts, study guides. And it was an eye-opening experience for me. I mean, I started reading them, and I had a bunch of questions asking. So I got online, and I got on the Amazing Facts webpage, and I just found it. Information just that I'd never known. I went back to work as a truck driver because that was my ministry. It was my ministry before the accident. And I was driving down the road, and I just needed a connection. And I was flipping through, and somehow I ended up on YouTube. And next thing I know, Amazing Facts, one of those things, would come up there, and I listened to it. I'm driving down the road. I got 11 hours of driving. So I listened to one. I listened to another one. And the more I listened to him, everything that I thought in my heart, I just click onto one of his YouTubes, and there he was giving me the answer. I walked in a Seventh-day Adventist church for the first time, and I felt at home. I was baptized in the Seventh-day Adventist church because I had found the truth that I just was searching for and I'd been praying about. Amazing Facts has been such an inspiration and important for my coming back into ministry that I want to be able to give back to anyone that I can. And Amazing Facts is the backbone of my ministry. My name is Diana Dixon. Thank you for changing my life.
1: 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Pastor Doug, Tiffany's asking, is it okay to lend to people your tithes if you do not have any cash to lend them?
0: Well, there's a misnomer in the question. It says your tithe. Tithe is actually something that belongs to God. The Bible says it's holy unto the Lord. And so you're kind of asking the question, is it okay to lend God's tithe to someone else? It's always easy to lend someone else's money. That's called government. That's what they do. But no, I think that belongs to the Lord, and we shouldn't be lending that to other people. There is a second tithe that they would give to the poor during the feast sometimes. That's a whole different question, though. But your first 10%, that really belongs to the Lord and is designated for the proclamation of the gospel.
1: Okay, we have Lenya from New Zealand asking, is it all right to read the book of Enoch?
0: Yeah, the book of Enoch is what they call an apocryphal book. It is interesting. It's a wonderful work of poetry. It's got some things in there that are theologically bizarre. It was not written by Enoch. The book doesn't appear in Jewish history until the time of the Babylonian captivity. There's no reference to it. So it was written by probably a very devout Jew. There's some good information in there. Just don't look at it as scripture. Jude does quote from the book of Enoch, and of course Paul even quotes from Greek poets, because there were certain phrases. He said this is an inspired phrase. But the book of Enoch is not scripture.
1: Okay, we have Judy asking, what does the Bible mean when it says, and as many as have been appointed to eternal life believed? Does that mean that God chooses who's saved and who's lost?
0: God gives everybody a free choice, but God knows everything, and he knows ahead of time how people are going to choose. But he's given them freedom to choose. When they choose, they're called appointed. Mm. It means those who he knew would choose, they are appointed unto everlasting life. And so, no, we don't believe in what they would call predestination, meaning that God looks down and says, I think I'll make some people and destroy them, and then I'll make some and save them. God makes everybody free, and then he says, whosoever will, let him take the water of life freely. Jesus tells us, John 3:16, whosoever believes in him. Mm-hmm. Friends, you are a whosoever. Anyone out there listening, you can believe. That's why we do this program. God bless. We will study his word with you again next week. And in the meantime, stay close to Jesus.

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3: Imagine the scene of two armies in a battle. On God's side are all of his angels and all of God's people. On the other side are Satan, his demons, and those who don't believe in Christ as Savior. As violent as the battle may be, the outcome of the war has already been decided. Our victory was assured in the sacrificial death of the Son of God on the cross of Calvary. As long as this life endures, we are still in the battle, placing our lives at Christ's disposal, available anytime and anywhere to encourage and pray for one another. Many songs have been written about our secret weapon, but it's no secret. It's the blood of Jesus that covers and empowers us and gives the ultimate victory. Power in the blood. What a wonderful way to start this program. I love this song.

Yeah. That's a great medley of some wonderful evangelistic songs. We read of some rock-solid traits of Jesus in 1 Peter 2, verses 23 through 25. When they hurled their insults at Christ, he did not retaliate. When he suffered, he made no threats. Instead, he entrusted himself to him who judges justly. He himself bore our sins in his body on the tree, so that we might die to sin and live for righteousness. By his wounds you have been healed. For you were like sheep going astray, but now you have returned to the shepherd and overseer of your souls. Here is a long overdue request for a beautiful lady. She's my California mom, and she has taught me how to love, how to care, and this request, like I said, was made a few years ago, and I'm sorry I'm just now getting to it, but I hope it means as much.

love this song. Not real familiar with it, but it's as I've learned it, I hear the it's kind of got a little bit of a Western feel to the melody. And I noticed that the in the Adventist hymnal, it says it's Ingalls Christian Harmony from 1805. And I don't know if that's like Little House on the Prairie, the Ingalls, but I can hear that out on the open range. It kind of goes. Isn't that fun? It's kind of neat how melodies are paired with lyrics. And so let's sing the second verse of this song. It was kind of random for me to talk about that. But anyway, this is a great second verse.

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Stay tuned. Hi, I'm Tim Parton, and I want to sing and play your favorites by request. So email your favorite song to songrequest@3abn.org. That's songrequest@3abn.org. Now you keep on singing. Welcome back. Our next request is for Francis in Ukiah, California. And this was written by probably my favorite hymn writer, Fanny Crosby. This particular hymn was written on a day when Crosby needed $5 and didn't know where she would get it. She prayed about it, and a few minutes later, a stranger came to her door and handed her that exact amount. She was amazed at the Lord's marvelous answer to her simple prayer. "I have no way of accounting for this," she wrote, "except to believe that God, in answer to my prayer, put it into the heart of this good man to bring the money. My first thought was, it is so wonderful the way the Lord leads me." Let this song build faith in you for whatever you're needing today. All the way my Savior leads me.

You know what? Today I had the privilege, and this is not to brag on me by any means, but I have a friend who has just recently lost his job, and so I was able to send him some money. He is not a believer. So whenever I tried to explain that it was God that had told me to give him this money, I didn't really even expect him to understand that. But I hope that if he's watching right now, just know that God loves you, and he's working all things for our good. And so I'm praying for you. All right? Amen. Here's an interesting song, and I'm in the key of G on this. This is Day is Dying in the West, page 51 in the Adventist hymnal. And let's see if I can do this. I'm going to get my glasses just so in case I need these. Oh my goodness, there's a page there. It's in 6-4.

That's a great song. Day is dying in the west. And we have time for about another song. This is a request I just got today. His eye is on the sparrow. I like this.

0: Philippians 4:13. I can do all things through Christ who strengthens me. Philippians 4:13. I'm Mackenzie from the Mount Pleasant Seventh-day Adventist School.
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2: Not having a righteousness of my own, but that which comes from God on the basis of faith, I want to know Christ and the power of His resurrection and the fellowship of sharing in His sufferings. 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
3: Let the heavens be glad, and let the earth rejoice, and let men say among the nations, The Lord reigneth. Let the sea roar, and the fullness thereof. Let the fields rejoice, and all that is therein. Then shall the trees of the wood sing out at the presence of the Lord, because he cometh to judge the earth.
4: My friends, those who look to the law feel helpless. As they look to Calvary, hope revives, and in faith, they pray this prayer and are justified. Lord, you have promised to save all who come unto you in the name of your Son. I am a lost, helpless, hopeless soul. Lord, save me, or I will perish. Amen.
5: Welcome to the Creator Revealed. I'm Tim Standish. I'm a scientist who works for the Geoscience Research Institute.
6: And we are so glad that you are joining us today. I'm Shelley Quinn. I'm here to represent the average person who's just going, woo, when he tells us these things. What we do in the first segment, the first 15 minutes, we will be talking about some scientific fact that I think you will find fascinating, because we'll show how God, our Creator, is revealed in His creation. And then we'll come back with the second half to have a biblical application, a discussion of this. So please stay tuned for the entire program. What are we going to learn today?
5: Well, we're going to learn something that many people have an incorrect view of. It's about fossils. People believe that fossils somehow or other are irrefutable proof of Charles Darwin's theory of evolution. The reality is actually quite the opposite. When we look at those fossils, they tell us something about the Creator.
6: Amen.
5: So before we actually get into that, I want to draw your attention to a text that was written by the Apostle Paul to the people in Ephesus.
6: Okay.
5: This is Ephesians 5:32. And Paul wrote this. He said, "This is a great mystery, but I speak concerning Christ and the church." The way I want to apply that text with fossils is like this. Fossils are remains of organisms that lived in the past. Unfortunately, we can't do time travel and go back and actually see what happened.
6: So in many ways, they are a great mystery.
5: They're a mystery, yes. And it's a mystery that is profound. Because we can't go back in time,
6: yes,
5: we can't really know certain things about them. For example, we don't know what sounds fossil organisms made.
6: So we don't know how a dinosaur sounded. He could have been squeaky.
5: He could have been squeaky. He could have been silent. He might have hissed like a lizard. We just don't know. And we cannot realistically know. We can speculate. That's all. Let's look at a dinosaur.
6: Okay.
5: I've got a great dinosaur
6: here.
5: This is the top dinosaur that's known. And when you look at that, it's pretty big. In fact, it's about 13.27 meters tall.
6: 40 feet?
5: About 40 feet, yes. And 13, a meter is a little bit over a yard. It's about 39 inches. So we're talking about a very, very tall creature.
6: Very intimidating to meet him when you're out picking berries, I'm sure.
5: Yes, you know, I think I probably wouldn't want to get trodden on by him. But the good news is this particular dinosaur, like many other dinosaurs, they're commonly vegetarian. Obviously, there are meat-eating dinosaurs. We all know about T-Rex and dinosaurs like that. But no, this was a vegetarian and probably ate an awful lot of vegetables, let's put it that way. when I look at something like this, a word comes to my mind, and it's a great sounding word. I love the way it comes off your tongue. It's teleology. It sounds like something you might do in the afternoon in England.
6: Yes.
5: Yes. Morning teleology and afternoon teleology, but it means something quite different. It's built off the root word tele, something out there, something a long
6: telescope.
5: Way away, like a telescope. You're looking at something far away. The idea with teleology is something that, a situation where you have a goal out there, somewhere out there, and it's moved towards. It's a goal, an intelligent being has a goal, and then does work to get towards that goal. It could be walking towards it. It could be engineering, for example. There's a goal of making something, an aeroplane or a car or or a computer, anything like that. There's that goal.
6: Having a design and a plan.
5: Exactly. But it exists first in the brain and then in reality.
6: Okay.
5: Yeah. So that's the idea. Now, fossil organisms, like living organisms, had complex integrated systems that were necessary for their survival.
6: Sure.
5: Circulatory systems, muscle systems, skeletal systems, nervous systems. All of those had to work together. That's an indicator that there was some sort of teleology involved. Someone was working towards the goal of making a dinosaur. And so somebody anticipated their need, the dinosaur's need, or the other fossil organism's need, and thought of a solution to every problem that needed to be solved for them to live.
6: Okay.
5: That had to be solved first before they could come into existence. It's not something you could muddle your way towards. Once you have the dinosaur, you might be able to have it grow a little bit bigger or a little bit smaller or something like that. But the basic systems all had to be in place first.
6: Especially for that big dude.
5: Oh, my,
6: if he's going to pop, it's circulating.
5: In our experience, only intelligence is capable of doing this, having that plan and integrating everything and making it happen. So teleology is something we can look at in all living things, but we can also see evidence of it in fossil things. So when we talk about that incredibly tall dinosaur, we can see that there was some teleology involved, some intelligence involved in its production, in making it, in creating it. And we can do that by looking at a modern organism.
6: Okay.
5: The tallest living animal.
6: Giraffe.
5: Giraffe, right. Now, a really tall giraffe would hit about 6 meters. So it's pushing about 20 feet, a little less than 20 feet. And there are all sorts of things, design things we could talk about with with giraffes. But let's look at a problem that they have to solve, an engineering problem that would also have been solved by the dinosaur. So let's see how they solve it. It's called hydrostatic pressure. This is basically the problem that they face when they're trying to get blood up to the top of their head. When you're pumping blood up, obviously their heart is down in their body. It's
6: going against gravity.
5: It's going against gravity. It's pumping it up there. So the blood has to go up about 3 meters. That's about 10 feet that it has to go. That's a lot of weight of blood that you've got to push up.
6: Yes.
5: So therefore, you've got to have very high blood pressure if you want to do that. And when you look at the numbers, it's quite shocking, really. 280 over 180 is their normal blood pressure. A human being with blood pressure that high would not have it for very long. Exactly. Our blood vessels would explode. under those circumstances.
6: So they have to have very strong blood vessels.
5: They've got very strong blood vessels, right. And of course, that also means that they must have a very powerful heart. Now, some people used to think, oh, that means they have a really huge heart. But they don't. They have a heart that, on the outside at least, is about the same size as you would expect for an animal of their size.
6: I've always heard that giraffes had large hearts, but that's
5: they,
6: not...
5: They really don't.
6: Huh,
5: but what they do is they have very thick walls on their heart.
6: Okay.
5: So the heart is a muscle, right? And the muscle, there's a lot of muscle there, which means that inside that space, the ventricles where the blood is flows in and then is squeezed out under pressure as it's pumped out, the ventricles are actually quite small.
6: Okay.
5: So that means that every
6: time,
5: exactly, that means every time they squeeze, it's just a little bit of blood that goes out. So, but they have to put out a lot of blood. So what can they do?
6: Go fast.
5: That's right. They can pump fast. So their heart beats very, very fast relative to ours or other organisms. Yeah. So they have this rapid heartbeat. And then finally, they have a really interesting problem because we've been talking about getting the blood up to the top, right? Up to the top of their head. But what happens to that blood that went all the way down to the bottom? It has to come back up from the tip of their foot all the way back up into their body and back to their heart. So how does it get squeezed back? Tight skin.
6: Like pressure hose.
5: Like pressure hose, exactly. Squeezing the blood back up into their body.
6: So you can see then that however these were created, we believe God created, it had to be an intelligent creator who looked ahead and planned for every step for this creature to exist as a species that's different than you and I.
5: Exactly.
6: Very good.
5: Teleology.
6: Teleology.
5: Intelligence.
6: Yes.
5: God.
6: Yes.
5: That's a logical way of moving forward. Then when we look at other kinds of fossils, what we can see is we can look at living things that they are essentially the same as. So, for example, here I'm showing you a nautilus shell and a fossil nautilus shell on the left there.
6: So about how old would it supposed to be?
5: This particular one, I'm not entirely sure, but it would be millions of years, according to and yet you can see how much evolution has occurred over those millions of years.
6: No.
5: If they were there, yeah. So if
6: and
5: you
6: we want to clarify, because I don't want someone riding this station that we don't believe it's been millions of years.
5: Exactly.
6: But that's what many scientists...
5: What the fossils do not show is change. I mean, here, this is what a modern nautilus looks like, but this is a grasshopper. We can see it's pretty much the same as a modern grasshopper. What's this?
6: That's a dragonfly.
5: It's a dragonfly.
6: And he had four wings.
5: That's right, just like a modern dragonfly. This one I love. This is a lizard, a kind of gecko, actually. And geckos will drop their tail sometimes and a new one grows back. This ancient one...
6: He's regrowing a tail.
5: So the ancient lizard had the ability, or the ancient gecko had the ability... that we see in the modern lizards. What we don't see is evolution.
6: That's amazing.
5: We might see things lost, but we certainly don't see evolution. There's a shark. I mean, we can recognize all of these things. But I want to get to this. Fossil organisms also suggest behavioral complexity. It's not just the morphology, the organs and those sorts of things. They're behavior. And the example I want to use is a marsupial.
6: This like
5: is
6: a kangaroo?
5: Like a kangaroo. This happens to be the largest marsupial fossil out there, Diprotodon. But I want to just point out that modern marsupials take care of their
6: young. And
5: this
6: is the ones who carry their babies in a pouch,
5: exactly.
6: In a pocket. Okay.
5: Here in the United States, we have a marsupial.
6: I have them on my deck every day.
5: And a possum. I went running out one morning because my dog was barking, and I saw this mother possum, and she was exhibiting a behavior. She had all of her little darlings there on her back, and she was not going to let that
6: How many
5: cat
6: does she have?
5: Let's have a look.
6: Oh, look.
5: Can you count them?
6: One,
5: I don't
6: two,
5: know.
6: Three,
5: what
6: four,
5: a fabulous
6: five, six.
5: Mother. What a... You know what,
6: oh,
5: I want to have a pet one of those things, and Nobody seems to understand why. They're just so gorgeous. But the point is, ancient creatures, they had to have behaviors to take care of their young. So, what does this reveal about the Creator? I'm suggesting at least a couple of things. First, he encourages thoughtfulness in people. As we study these fossils, we need to be thoughtful. We have to understand that we don't understand everything about them, but we can see evidence of their creation, and they tell us something about God himself.
6: Yes.
5: And we see the same wisdom, love, yes, and the value that God placed on diversity when he did his creation. We see it in modern organisms, and we see it in ancient organisms.
6: And it just supports that God is love, God is all-powerful, and we're excited to come back in just a moment. We're going to be gone for 60 seconds, so stay tuned, because we will come back to look at the biblical application of these principles.
7: When someone says, "Research tells us," do you automatically believe it? You shouldn't. Research can be skewed, misread, or misquoted. So just like our parents told us, don't believe everything you hear. I want to assure you that the research and tips we give on these Musical Mind segments comes from a collection of hundreds of research projects, their data, and the papers written conveying the results. We gather these directly from the published research entities, music education journals, and research databases. We ensure that the research we review is reliable and has been repeated by multiple research teams with the same results. We also double-check how the data was collected, who collected the study, who funded the study, and whether the research measures exactly what it claims to measure. And we report to you findings that are valid and reliable. I fell in love with research when I was acquiring my master's degree in music education and child development. Correlational research fascinated me, and I have counted it an honor to conduct research and work with a variety of organizations and universities, specifically in the field of music. Thank you so much for allowing me to share some of the information we learned from the scientific world that supports what we already know. God created each one of us with a musical mind.
6: Welcome back to The Creator Revealed. I was telling Tim, I don't know if it is his doctorate in biology or if it is his accent that makes him look so intelligent. But guess what? We've got his boss with us today. And now you've got some competition.
5: There we go. Well, you know, it's fun working at the Geoscience Research Institute because I have a group of colleagues who are so interesting and know so much. Trust me, we keep one another humble.
6: I'll bet.
5: it's enjoyable to discuss the very things that we are talking about in this The Creator Revealed series. Now, up until this point, in this particular episode, we've been talking about design in fossils, but I've been concentrating mainly on dinosaurs and the idea that, we find organisms living today, they look designed, and we find fossils of those same organisms
6: designed the same way.
5: So we'd expect that they, you know, it's just sort of reasonably consistent to believe that, in fact, those fossils represent designed organisms as well. Dr. Gibson has made a study of a kind of fossil called an ammonite. Now, that sounds like something from the Bible.
6: It does.
5: But let's let him explain these to us a little bit. Welcome, Dr. Gibson.
8: Thank you. So I just happen to have here with me a fossil ammonite shell. It's interesting.
5: It looks sort of like a snail.
8: Yeah, except it's kind of flat. There are some flat snails, too. Yeah, mm-hmm. It's almost like a snail is. Notice that it has a spiral shape to it. You notice that spiral there? That's kind of cool. I kind of like the shape of this. It reminds me of a chambered nautilus, which you probably have heard about not long ago. There's some differences between the nautilus and the ammonite. So they're different kinds of things, but there's a lot of similarity, too. I just have this little toy here that illustrates what the thing looked like. If I can get it here where you
5: can't see me. It looks a little bit like a squid or an octopus.
6: Yes.
8: Yeah. In fact, it is a lot like a squid or an octopus with a shell on it. It's kind of an unusual thing. But notice that spiral shape again. And I kind of like that spiral shape. It's interesting. And one of the interesting things about it is it has a mathematical basis. There's an actual, you can write an equation for a spiral. And I think, wow, that got created by a great mathematician.
6: Amen.
8: It's great to think that God is such a genius at mathematics, not just because of the spiral of this, of course, but because mathematics is found throughout nature.
5: Yeah, that's it was really kind of a remarkable thing that in all living things we find these that mathematics can describe things that
6: yes
5: that I mean why does it have to be that way? Well, it probably doesn't. It's just that mathematics is the basis of the universe, apparently, but also in living things. Quite incredible.
8: Yes, I think it tells us something about the Creator. He's a mathematician. He invented mathematics, I guess. Well, the beauty, I should say that the interest, and I think it's beauty, too, the interest in that shell, a spiral shape is kind of interesting. In fact, I think it's okay to say that it's beautiful. And that beauty that I see in the ammonite shell, I see it in the nautilus shell, the chambered nautilus, and other things. It makes me wonder, why should nature be beautiful? And why am I able to appreciate that beauty? I've got a couple of house cats. I don't see them admiring beautiful things. I haven't noticed other animals doing that. Why me? And you, why do we appreciate beauty? And I think it's because we were created in the image of a God who himself appreciates and loves beauty. And I find that interesting.
5: It is interesting that again,
8: God,
5: an unnecessary correlation, really, isn't it? The creation is beautiful, and we have minds that are capable of appreciating that beauty.
8: Yeah.
5: It doesn't seem like it would have to be that way because of the laws of physics or maybe some other explanation like natural selection. Why would it be that way? Well, if you believe that the character of the Creator involves beauty and wanting to give pleasure to other beings, then it makes an awful lot of sense.
6: Yes.
5: But if you're not talking about something like the God of the Bible, it makes no sense at all.
6: That's true.
5: So I'm sorry, go ahead.
8: If we go back to that ammonite and take a look, you'll see he's got an eye.
5: Mm.
8: And look at, now, of course, this is just a toy, but it's believed that the eye of the ammonite did look a lot like that, and part of the reason for that, of course, is by comparison with the chambered nautilus, when we can see the eye and see that it's quite technically advanced, quite sophisticated. So there's another thing we can learn about design in the ammonite. The eye is carefully crafted with not only physical parts that are put together in a functional sequence, but molecular machines that are in the, you know, where we can't see them particularly, but the idea of vision is spectacular, our engineering feat.
5: Yeah, it's one of those.
8: And I see the Creator must be an engineer beyond our experience.
5: Yeah, when you start looking at organisms, you can appreciate them all the way down from the gross structure, the environment they live in, all the way down into the actual molecules that they're made of. Quite remarkable. So what's inside that shell? What's going on with it?
8: Well, if you split the shell open, you'll find, and here's an example of an ammonite with its shell split open.
5: It's very beautiful.
8: You'll see that it has a series. You can see the spiral very clearly there. And you can see that it has a series of chambers. There are little lines dividing the chambers. It seems that the animal started out living in the smallest one at the center of the spiral. And then as it outgrew the chamber, it added another one. And so in a spiral. So the spiral grew as the animal grew, leaving a series of chambers behind it, the animal living in the outermost chamber. That is kind of cool. And so when you have those empty chambers, you might ask, well, is there anything you can do with those empty chambers? And the answer is yes. You can fill them with gas or water, pumping them back and forth through a little tube. And by doing that, you can regulate the density of the ammonite, and then it can move up or down in the water. Mm-hmm. And so it could control the buoyancy, its ability to move up and down in the water, by controlling the amount of gas in these little chambers.
6: There's a definite function to the design, and that's what we see in everything God created.
5: What's interesting to me is the combining of this very practical thing that allows this organism to decide where it's going to be in the water by adjusting the amount of gas inside those chambers, and yet the beauty as well. It's not an ugly thing, it turns out to be a beautiful and practical thing. Form and function going together.
6: Yes.
8: Yeah. And if you could imagine this shell with an animal in it, the animal living near the end here, probably in a chamber that isn't preserved here, but then that means all these other chambers are filled with gas. So that would tell you that the chambers filled with gas would be uppermost in the water, so you could predict that the animal would be floating around something like this, with it, most of the chambers above it and the animal on the bottom side. Oh,
5: fabulous. So it's actually orienting itself as a result of it.
6: But that would also be a protective design then, right?
5: I guess so, yeah. Well, thank you.
8: It controls its position.
5: Okay. Well, thank you so much for joining us, Dr. Gibson. It's been a real pleasure. It makes me want to go out and get my own fossil ammonite.
8: I enjoyed talking about the ammonite.
6: Thank you very much. You know, it's just so fascinating to me that what makes us different than animals, we've already discussed that animals and humans were made of the dust of the ground. We both have the breath of the life in us.
5: Yes.
6: But what makes us different is that God created us with a specific function. And we see that everything God creates has a function and a form. And this is really fascinating.
5: Yeah. Well, in the case of human beings, what I love is he gave us this particular role in his creation, this function in his creation, and he equipped us for that role. So our ability, for example, to do mathematics, this complex abstract mathematics, is useful to us as we care for the creation, as we study the creation, and we learn so much more about God's wisdom and God's character from these incredible things. Even these fossils, where the design is so clear and so beautiful at the same time.
6: He is an amazing God. He is the artist.
5: Yes. Well, I want to thank our audience for joining us for this particular episode. If you're fascinated by fossils, well, then you're a lot like me. But we are talking about all sorts of different things in this Creator, the Creator, Revealed series of programs. I hope that you'll join us for future episodes. We've certainly enjoyed spending this time with you. God bless you.
9: 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If you would like more information about this program, contact Three Angels Broadcasting Network at Post Office.
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0: Welcome to 3ABN Today Extra, where we like to take an extra deep look into topics that are relevant for us today. And if you heard marriage and the end time, well, that's relevant because I believe we're in the end times, Jill, and I'm excited about tonight's topic and the people we have with us this evening.
1: We do indeed. We have some special guests and family members with us tonight. Indeed. Brother and Sister Lemon, Brother Dwayne and Sister Alexandra Lemon. So glad to have you both here this evening. And why is the topic of marriage important in the end times?
2: Well,
3: you know, I think that, you know, the reason why is because when we understand the great purpose of marriage, you go back to Isaiah 54, verses 5 and 6, and these are some good verses to consider.
0: Yeah, what is that again?
3: Isaiah 54, verses 5 and 6. Mm-hmm. And when you look at what it says here, you'll notice that God likens himself and the church or the children of Israel at that time. He likens them to something very important.
1: Yeah.
3: And you'll see it here in Isaiah 54. So here's what it says. For thy maker is thine husband, the Lord of hosts is his name, and thy Redeemer, the Holy One of Israel, the God of the whole earth shall he be called. And then verse 6, for the Lord hath called thee as a woman forsaken and grieved in spirit, and a wife of the youth, when thou wast refused, saith thy God. God likens the relationship between a husband and wife to the relationship he has with his people.
1: Yeah.
0: That's beautiful.
3: And because of that, everything in marriage are lessons about our relationship with God. In the end times, God speaks about a people that love him so much that they'd prefer to die than even break his heart.
0: Mm-hmm.
3: The Bible says that, you know, here's the patience of the saints. Here are they that keep the commandments of God and the faith of Jesus.
1: Yeah.
3: And the only reason they're keeping the commandments of God is because they love him. Because Jesus said, if you love me, Keep my commandments.
0: That's right.
3: So this is a group of people in the last days that really love God. Mm-hmm. And they're demonstrating that love through this relationship that they have with him in obedience. Mm-hmm. And so when I think about that, everything in marriage is a lesson book of how we can keep that relationship between us and God by how I know how to love my wife as Christ loved the church and how my wife shows reverence to the husband as the church is to reverence Christ.
1: It's a training ground.
3: It's a training ground.
0: Wow.
3: It's a training ground.
0: Mm-hmm.
3: And so I always like to tell, like, whenever I'm talking with, like, my clients and what have you, because I provide biblical counseling.
1: Yeah.
3: As of next month, I will be board certified as a biblical counselor with the American Association of Christian Counselors.
0: Congratulations.
3: Oh, man. I'm so thrilled about this because Bible counsel is what we need right now.
1: Yeah.
3: We really need it. The clinical is great, but it's even greater when you combine it with scripture.
1: Right.
0: Amen.
3: And so whenever I talk to my clients, I remind them that, listen, the way you act and react with your spouse is almost like a pictorial of how we're going to act and react with our heavenly spouse. And so the more that we keep that picture in mind, the lesson gets deeper now of what God is trying to teach us about how we should conduct ourselves in our marriage, because it really does play a role in the end times of ultimately the great marriage that God is preparing us for in the end.
4: Amen.
1: Mm-hmm.
3: Yeah.
0: Yeah, amen.
1: Powerful.
0: What are your thoughts on that?
4: Well, I mean, I fully agree. My husband and I, we've been married for

0: 29 years.
1: Oh,
2: Yay.
1: congratulations. Almost to the 30 point.
0: Yes.
1: Yeah, that one
3: Right there.
0: So there's practical lessons that we can
2: Yeah.
0: teach. I mean, we've been through ups and downs in
1: Yeah.
0: our relationships.
1: I was
0: So
1: just going to ask you that. So,
0: yes.
1: like, if you had, like, had then, like, this perfect marriage for 29 years, but you saw, like, some ups and downs and learned.
0: Of course. And we know that there are a lot of people that are suffering. So we can relate to some of the challenges and sharing that with people. We want people to have that same experience as well.
3: That's right.
0: So, yes.
3: And, you know,
1: Well
3: what's
1: said.
3: really important is, you know, as Alexandra and I, we've been together for 31 years,
2: Okay.
3: two of them in, you know, courtship, and then eventually we got married now for 29. And we've had so many ups and we've had so many downs and we've learned a lot. But here's the deal. I always tell people, and she does the same, we don't just love each other, we
0: We like.
3: actually like each other.
2: That's
1: Yeah.
2: great.
1: I love it. No, I agree. There's a
3: Oh, yeah.
1: difference.
3: There's a
1: There
3: difference.
1: is.
3: There's a huge difference.
1: And also friends. It's like friends too.
0: We're
1: Best
0: like
1: friends
0: best
1: too.
0: friends.
3: Yeah.
1: That's beautiful. I love to hear you say that.
3: And whenever we, you know, whenever we travel, we've been all over the world. And the more that we travel, one of the top things that always comes to us is people wanting counsel, especially on marriage. And so we know that the enemy is attacking, you know, a lot of the marriages because the home is the foundation to society, to the
2: That's right.
3: church, to everything. And so nowadays, we really want to show couples how you can not just love each other again, but you can like each other again. And
0: Very
3: that is
0: important.
3: really, really important in such a time as this in Earth's history.
1: And what way, and I don't know, I'll just ask this question. What way do you see Satan really coming in and attacking the marriage? Do you see one particular way that he's really focusing in on the marriage like aspect? Like, is it being distracted with the kids, or is it being distracted with social media or something, or what's under attack within,
2: Pornography
1: yeah,
2: or
1: pornography
2: what's coming
1: within
2: into
1: the marriage?
2: marriages?
1: Do you see anything in particular stands out?
3: Yeah, from my perspective, when I'm carefully studying the landscape of scripture, if Satan wants to destroy the relationship we have with God, the number one thing he kills is our communication.
2: Good.
3: The more he can keep us from
1: Yeah, I like
3: communing with
1: that.
3: God, the less we have communion with God, it doesn't even matter. In that precious little book, Great Controversy, it's on page 519, and it says, Satan well knows that those whom he can convince to neglect prayer and the searching of the scriptures will be overcome by his attacks. Will, not might, will. So think about that. When we pray, that is us talking to God.
2: That's right.
3: When we read the scriptures, that is God talking to us. So if Satan can get us to neglect prayer and the searching of the scriptures, he just killed the communication. And therefore, now there's no communication between us and God, and we wonder why our walk with God is so weak and fragile.
2: That's right.
3: It's the same thing in marriage. If Satan wants to take down a marriage, destroy the communication. Get the husbands and wives to either stop communicating or to miscommunicate. Like they don't even understand what they're saying, no matter how many times they repeat themselves. And, you know, we've been down this road. And so we know that the number one thing that we must keep intact as a married couple is communication. The same way in our heavenly relationship with God, we have to keep our communion in place.
0: Yes. One thing I would say in addition to that is addressing unresolved trauma. When, and I say unresolved, meaning, you can have a childhood trauma and then never address it. You learn to live with it. And when you come into marriage, things that are required of you that you're going to have a hard time giving. And so when dealing with communication, how do you communicate when you're used to stonewalling or used to, disassociating? Depending on the pressure you're going through. So, not resolving that trauma can definitely bring a lot of hardships in marriage. And so I would say that's very, very important.
3: And we deal with that a lot. Whenever we're working with couples and we are trying to help them get some type of resolve of the various challenges they're facing in their marriage, often the husband or the wife or both of them are literally just responding to traumatic experiences they've had from the past that they maybe didn't get victory over. Maybe they never addressed, because I think one of the great deceptions, like my wife just said, is people think moving on equals healed. And that's not true.
2: Or
3: That's not
2: maybe
3: true.
2: stuffing. Stuffing we think equals healed as well. Like, I'm not going to look at it. I'm not going to deal with that. It's just in the past. Let's focus on the future and you stuff it.
3: That's right. And that is not the formula. The formula with God is a new heart also will I give you.
0: And that's good.
3: And when he gives us that new heart, then now old things really are passed away, mm-hmm. because now we've dealt with it. There's been some settling, some solving of those issues, and now we can really move forward as restored people, mm-hmm. yeah. and we can build great relationships with one another.
1: Mm. Yeah. Boy, I tell you, that just what you guys are saying here is just like woo, a whole lot of questions. So I know we got a whole lot to cover here. So just break down the whole trauma aspect. That's one of my questions. So if somebody has trauma from the background, like, let's say you're talking like a family, like how someone was raised. Is that what mm-hmm. you're talking about? Maybe in the family dynamic that a child is raised in, they grow up, get married, they bring that trauma from their childhood into the marriage, right? Then how does somebody resolve that? How does somebody address that or recognize that? Any thoughts or counsel on that?
0: Mm-hmm. You want to address
3: this? Sure. When you think of Jesus, this is... Jesus is all the world to me. We know mm-hmm. that song.
1: Yeah, right. I love that song.
3: Mm-hmm. You know, how true these words are. Mm-hmm. Jesus loves us so much that it wasn't enough just for him to come down from heaven to earth.
2: Yeah.
3: That was a condescension all by itself for him mm-hmm. to do that. But not only that, he goes even further and he goes into our traumas.
2: Yeah.
3: You see, Jesus, he went through abandonment.
2: He did.
3: Jesus went through denial. He went through betrayal. He went through emotional and physical abuse.
2: He did.
3: The very things that a lot of us go through.
2: That's right.
3: And Christ went through these things, but rather than those things controlling him, he controlled it.
2: Yeah.
3: You know, the great author, William Backus, when he wrote the book, Telling Yourself the Truth,
2: mm-hmm.
3: he mentioned the point that he says, look, it's not really what has happened to us in the past that has the greatest negative impact. Mm-hmm. But he said, it's what we tell ourselves about it.
0: Yes.
3: And I thought to myself, wow, that is so mm-hmm. deep.
1: Yeah, it is.
3: Because it's true. Like a lot of us, some of us were too young to even control what happened to us.
1: That's right.
3: But what we can control is what we tell ourselves mm-hmm. about what happened to us. And so what did Jesus come to give? He came to give us the truth.
2: That's right.
3: Because he said the truth will make you free.
2: That's free.
3: And so when we go through traumatic experiences in life, we can remember that we have a Savior who went through traumatic experiences. Yeah. And as he told himself and remained in the truth and therefore remained free, this now can be a blueprint for how we can tell ourselves the truth, receive the truth in our hearts, and then let it do its power to make us free from the patterns that we develop from trauma and all these other things. And so I believe with all of my heart that, once again, to truly overcome trauma, you need Jesus.
1: Yeah, that's Christ. Amazing.
3: Mm-hmm. Yeah.
1: And have a relationship with Jesus.
3: Mm-hmm. Oh, yes. Amen. Christ in you, the hope of glory.
1: Amen.
3: That is the only way mm-hmm. that we can get this true victory. And so, I stress it with all of my heart. It's about having Christ in us.
1: I want to ask one more thing, and then because you mentioned also about moving on,
3: mm-hmm.
1: right? And I think you were saying that moving on is not always the best thing, right? Because when you move on, you're not addressing. Is that...
3: So absolutely.
1: Explain that just a little bit more, unpackage that.
3: Absolutely. You know, we can mask being, healed or what have you by just thinking that, well, I won't think about it anymore.
1: That was the past.
3: Yeah, that was the past. I won't think about it anymore. But you never really dealt with it. And what ends up happening is, even though you're not thinking about the bad thing that happened with you, you still are repeating the self-protective patterns from the things that happened to you.
1: Wow.
3: And that's how you can carry it into your 50s, your 60s, and your 80s. And we've seen this. Yep. You know, we've worked with individuals that sometimes they're in their 70s and 80s, and they're still stuck in their childhood wounds.
1: Oh, wow.
3: And it's like, you know what? You could be made free, you know? And so these are ways that individuals can just... think about, well, I forgot about it, or I'm leaving it behind, quote, on carrying the negative patterns mm-hmm. they develop with them all throughout the years.
1: Okay.
3: That's not victory.
0: And the children, they internalize that.
3: Yeah.
0: They see that because that it's in the environment of the home.
3: Mm-hmm.
0: And so as much as you try to hide it, children are very perceptive.
3: Mm-hmm.
0: And so they perpetuate that. That continues until it's addressed.
3: Yeah. Mm-hmm.
1: Makes sense.
3: And I think this is why when you study the Bible and you look at commandment number 2, thou shalt not make unto thee any graven images.
2: Right.
3: Don't bow down to them nor serve them. I, the Lord your God, am a jealous God. And then he says that part, visiting the iniquity mm-hmm. of the fathers upon the children and the children's children unto the third and fourth generation of
2: them that hate me.
3: So what do we see happening? We see generation after generation repeating a pattern.
2: Mm-hmm. Yeah.
3: they're repeating the patterns of what their parents did as well.
2: Of course.
3: And if the parents have learned, just put it behind you and move on, what are the children learning? Just put it behind you and move on.
2: That's right.
3: That's not healing. But then God transitions and he says, and showing mercy unto thousands of them that
2: love me.
3: Thank you. The pattern's been broken.
1: Yep.
3: Because it's not about children that hate God.
2: Yeah.
3: Now it's about children that
1: love
3: God.
2: Amen.
3: The pattern has been broken. And now healing can take place.
2: So you're saying the pattern can be broken.
1: Oh, yes.
2: We don't have to stay stuck in wounds. We don't have to stay stuck in a difficult marriage or the what we witnessed our parents do.
3: That's correct. That's correct.
2: What about the power of the word with what we tell ourselves? Because you were mentioning earlier just about what do we tell ourselves about the wound or what happened to us. What about
0: the word? Affirmations. You know, we talk about that in the world tells you about affirm yourself.
2: Right.
0: Affirming yourself in the word. You know, telling yourself what God says about you and repeating that, saying that to yourself daily, because the same way those negative words are just, we tell ourselves those negative words and those patterns happen, our way of thinking happens, the same thing it is with the positive. Mm-hmm. So personally, I like to use scripture. Definitely.
2: Me too.
0: As my
2: affirmation.
0: I am loved by God. I am, you know, and I'll say that. And at times you may not feel it, but if you continue to say it, the mind will believe it. And it actually impacts how you feel about yourself.
2: Mm-hmm.
0: And then that is reflected in what you do, what you say, who you interact with. It's a beautiful experience.
3: Oh, yeah. And this is where, you know, like, cognitive behavioral therapy, especially speech therapy.
2: Right.
3: And they talk often about how if you verbalize, that's why I thought to myself, no wonder God says in Psalm 55:17, evening, morning, and at noon, will I pray and cry how?
2: Aloud.
3: Aloud. Like, Lord, why do you want us to be audible?
2: Right.
3: Because the more that we are audible, the mind hears the words that's coming out of our mouths, and it tends to believe more of what it hears. And that's why it's so important. If you're going to say something about yourself, say the truth.
0: Right.
2: Yeah.
3: Here's what's not the truth. I literally had a client. They were addicted to porn. So this was one of our porn addiction clients. And when I would talk with him, I said, do you do a lot of negative self-talk? Because he had a really really serious problem with his identity.
2: Yep.
3: And I said, do you do a lot of negative self-talk? I'm so dumb. I'm so stupid. I'm so these things. And he was like, yeah. And I said, okay. I said, I would like to recommend that we start changing that. So I gave him a nice little biblical assignment where, like you ladies just did, you know, I am loved.
2: Yeah.
3: I am redeemed. I am accepted.
2: Yeah.
3: I am blessed with all spiritual blessings. You know, like, if you're going to say something about yourself, how about say the truth?
2: Ephesians 1.
3: Right. Ephesians 1.
1: Yeah,
3: like,
1: exactly.
3: No more of these lies to ourselves.
2: Right.
3: Let me tell you, I remember our following session, and I said, how did you do this past week? He said, you know, I did a lot better. I said, tell me why.
1: Wow.
3: And one of the things he said is I actually stopped myself when I was calling myself these negative terms, and I started recognizing, no, I am a child of God. I am this. And I said, what was it about that? He says, the more you see yourself as a child of God, the more your desire is to conduct yourself as a child of God. So now when those temptations come to you, knowing your identity better, you're kind of like, we don't do that.
0: Right.
3: Mm. We are sons and daughters of God.
2: Right.
3: We don't do that.
2: Right.
3: So now your identity is playing a role in how you see yourself and also the turning away or turning from things that normally would tempt you and make it easy to go to. So yes, this is huge. And, you know, in the world of psychology, you know, the whole neuroplasticity thing.
2: Right.
3: But these things are very much rooted in scripture. God wants us to see, hey, he has a beautiful biblical blueprint.
1: So what would you recommend to someone at home? They said, I've never done this before. Give me a scripture. You know,
2: where do they start?
1: Where would I start? Give me something I can actually start with and insert my name in it. Do you have one that you like or one that you recommend?
0: I started with Ephesians chapter 1 and 2.
2: Me too.
0: Yes. He says a lot about how he feels about us, how he sees us.
3: Yeah.
0: And I looked at everything he said about me and I wrote it down.
3: That's cool.
0: Then I created a paragraph that I actually say to myself. It's two paragraphs.
3: Oh, I wish we could have pulled that up.
0: Yes. Ooh. And there are two paragraphs that I say, and yeah, it's beautiful. It's really touching. I remember thinking, you know, how hard it was for me. And I was praying as I said, Lord,
1: you can pull it up. Pastor?
3: Yeah. I'm going to try.
1: Yeah, that's good.
3: I'm
1: good. No, we're just having a conversation.
0: Yes,
1: okay.
0: Yes.
1: So go ahead. Go
2: Sorry,
1: ahead.
2: Alexander.
0: Yeah, it's okay. It's okay. It's just, you know, when I saw how difficult it was for me to embrace it, I really saw the power of how Satan really tries to control my mind. And I said, Lord, please help me to embrace these truths.
2: Amen.
0: You know, and we can be in ministry and still suffer with these things personally.
2: Of course.
0: You know, so it's really important. I think it's been very helpful for me.
1: Wow. Yeah.
2: Amen.
1: No, that's great.
0: To say it. Yeah.
3: It's hard for me to pull it up on my phone.
1: Okay. Oh, man. Yeah.
3: It's a beautiful application.
2: This is a good opportunity to give your website. So if you would like that, maybe you can reach out to the Lemons yourself. And let's put up their website here. Good. Their website, I have to pull it up here. 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Mm-hmm. You all have a new LLC, Dwayne Lemon Consulting LLC, president and COO.
0: Yes.
2: That the Lord led you to start, although you've been working in ministry for many years.
0: Yes.
2: But
0: yes.
2: Start earlier this year. So people can contact you if they need help, if they're you take clients.
3: Yes.
2: Speaking appointments, all of that.
3: Mm-hmm. Absolutely.
2: And if you want what Sister Alexandra just shared.
1: I was just going to say,
2: if you want those two paragraphs, you can reach out to them.
3: Yes, we can send it to them. Perfect. That was
0: love it.
1: So you recommend then to that person at home that's like, oh, that's beautiful. I've never heard this in my entire life. Ephesians 1. Start
0: that's
1: there.
0: A great way. Mm-hmm. Anything one and chapter.
1: Yeah, another one that maybe
3: it's actually my favorite.
1: Ephesians 1. Yeah.
3: Yeah.
1: I love
3: We encourage them. You see, when I get into how to study the Bible, how does someone read a verse from scripture where Jesus is talking to a person directly?
2: Yeah.
3: And then we say, oh, well, let that apply to me. Like, how do you do that? Right. I've heard that argument before. Well, that's not what Jesus wishes for us. That's what he wished for the people he was talking to.
2: Right. Right.
3: When you look at John 17 and you remember that this is the most, you know, powerful prayer and everything that Jesus did in the New Testament for sure. And when Jesus says in verse 21, he says, I pray not for them only.
2: That's right.
3: But probably verse 20. And he says, but also for all those who hear as a result of them. Mm-hmm. So that, in other words, those words that Jesus said in John 17 wasn't just for the disciples present.
1: That's right.
2: It's for us.
3: It was for everyone who hears those words.
1: Isn't that great?
3: It's the same thing with all the scripture. So if you read 3 John 2, one of the most popular verses, beloved, I wish above all things thou mayest prosper.
2: Mm-hmm. And be in health.
3: The previous verse says, this was a letter to Gaius. Well, wait a minute. Does God only want Gaius to prosper and be in health?
2: No.
3: He wants that for all who believe. And so, again, when you go to Ephesians 1, those are not just statements to the brethren in the church of Ephesus.
2: That's right.
3: That's for all believers.
1: Praise God.
3: So not only they were blessed with all spiritual blessing, so are we.
2: Yeah.
3: Not only they are accepted, so are we.
2: Yeah.
3: And so that's how we apply these teachings from the Word of God to ourselves. And Ephesians 1 and 2 is a great place to do that.
1: Amen.
2: Beautiful.
1: So now we're talking about marriage, you know, in the end times. And so we're talking about communication.
3: Yeah.
1: That's one of the big things, right? Which is interesting. Communication between us and God, that's the key thing, right? Oh. So because of the communication that we have with God, that's critical. And when we have that straightened out also, then that helps with our communication, I'm sure, husband and wife as well. But the breakdown you said in the marriage, especially now, is communication between husband and wife, like you said, trauma, baggage, and that sort of thing. Anything else you want to discuss and talk about that aspect of the end time in marriage?
3: Absolutely. You know, one of the things, communication involves two things, speaking and listening.
2: Yeah.
3: You know, if you don't have those two pieces, then
1: that's a good point.
3: Done.
1: Yeah. So that's hilarious. I'm thinking, go ahead.
3: Right. So, you know, we could talk about speaking in just a second, but I want to talk about listening.
2: Yeah.
3: You know, if we're going to truly be a people prepared to meet our God, we get to practice every day in our marriage.
2: It's true.
3: Right.
1: Mm-hmm.
3: Because the more that I learn how to speak well to my wife, the more that I learn how to listen well from my wife, I'm actually preparing myself to know how to speak well to God.
2: That's right.
3: And also how to listen to him.
2: It's beautiful.
3: The Bible lets us know in Psalm 116. This one, I wanted to read it.
1: Okay.
3: It's a beautiful statement here.
1: 116.
3: Psalm 116. And it actually looks to the efficacy of listening. Mm-hmm. And so look at what it says here. Psalm 116th division, verses 1 and 2.
2: Mm-hmm.
3: And it says, I love the Lord because he has heard my voice and my supplications. Then verse 2. Because he has inclined his ear unto me, therefore will I call upon him as long as I live.
1: Wow.
3: Look at how powerful listening impacted David.
2: That's right.
3: The fact that he knew that God would listen to him, he says, Lord, I love you even more because you listen to me.
2: Yeah.
3: And then he says, and because you incline your ear to listen to me, therefore, as a result of this, I'm going to call upon you as long as I live.
2: Amen.
3: What would make my wife want to call upon me as long as we're together, as long as we're alive together?
2: When she feels understood my ear. And listened. Yes.
3: There you go. The more that she feels understood, the more that she feels heard, and vice versa.
2: Yeah.
3: This is what affords for a great relationship.
2: That's right.
3: And you know what's nice about it? We actually are giving people a picture of heaven on earth. Because our homes were designed to be a little picture of heaven on earth.
1: That's
3: you know?
2: Beautiful.
3: Mm-hmm. And so now we're getting into evangelism.
1: Yes.
3: You know, we think sometimes, you know, holding up the tents and renting out places and proclaiming, these are good. But I remember Adventist Home, page 32, and it said, one well-ordered, one well-disciplined family will do more on behalf of the gospel, watch this, than all the sermons that could be preached.
1: All.
3: Can you imagine if I can learn? I don't want to use the word master because I don't know if that's, I'll try. But if I could master loving my wife as Christ loves the church, if my wife could master loving me as the church is called to love and submit to Christ, then everyone that comes in our home when they come to visit and what have you, and they see that, they're getting the best sermon that could ever be preached.
2: Amen.
3: You know, talk about preparing people for the coming of the Lord by our marriages.
1: Yeah,
3: but how sad it is. When the enemy of souls can convict people to think that they can go out, preach great messages, but be unloving husbands and be disrespectful wives.
2: Yeah.
3: That's a deception from the enemy because now we're not keeping the main thing. Mm-hmm. And this is where we run into a very serious last day deception.
1: Mm-hmm.
3: Because unfortunately, a lot of evangelists, pastors, preachers, teachers, and so on, a lot of their marriages, if we're not careful, a lot of our marriages are under severe attack. And we can't think, look, I have no time for my wife. I got to go preach the gospel.
2: Right.
3: It's like, excuse me.
2: I'm doing the Lord's work.
3: Yeah.
0: Right.
3: Yeah.
0: Right.
3: Look, I'm doing the Lord's work.
1: I'm in ministry.
3: And, you know, oh my goodness. I have a client. And when he and I were talking, this blew his mind. When he and I were talking, I shared with him, I said, you know, he's like, you know, I got to do all this work for the ministry and everything, but my wife wants to go on a vacation. She wants to do this and da da da. And I said, brother, I said, can I let you in on something?
1: Ooh,
3: and
1: he's
3: we
1: like,
3: found this out.
1: And he's
3: we
1: like,
3: found
1: yeah,
3: this
0: sure
3: out.
0: Did. Mm-hmm.
3: I said, when you go on vacation with your wife, you're still doing ministry.
2: Yeah. Yeah.
3: You're ministering to your bride. I said, you got to start looking at your vacation. This is a time where I get to tell the rest of the world I'm not available and I get to zoom in and minister to my wife.
1: Wow.
3: And what, she gets to minister.
1: What did he say to that?
3: He said, wow. Like I mean, literally in the camera, he's just, wow. You know, he's just shaking his head. It was so funny. But, you know, he loved it because it's the truth.
2: Right.
3: For some reason, his mind was convinced that if he hangs out with his wife, that's not ministry.
2: Right. Mm. Right.
3: But when he's standing on a pulpit preaching and teaching, was ministry.
2: Mm-hmm.
3: And when he began to see, no, every time you take time to love on your bride, I said, brother, that's ministry.
1: Mm-hmm.
3: That was like, eureka. You know, that's how it impacted him.
1: Wow.
3: And I'm excited for him.
2: Mm. What about the role of husband and wife? You referenced a couple times, you know, Christ loves the church and then the respect we have as far as the wife for the husband. So talk about love and respect and the roles and maybe responsibilities of husbands and wives in a marriage relationship.
3: Question. Well, I'll tell you why I'm going to answer first, if you don't mind.
0: That's fine.
3: There's a reason I'm answering first. Because the Bible says in 1 John 4 and verse 19, we love him. That's the church. The church says, yes, we love God.
1: Beautiful.
3: But the reason why was he first loved them. Husbands are initiators.
2: Mm-hmm.
3: We are called to be initiators of love in our homes.
1: Yes.
3: We're not supposed to sit back and say, well, when my wife decides to show me love, then I'll show love to her. You know, this transactional stuff. No, that's not the biblical blueprint.
2: Right.
3: The biblical blueprint is we as husbands are initiators and then the wives reciprocate.
2: Mm-hmm.
3: And so when I think about a husband being the home, you know, that's one example in Ephesians 5.
2: Yep.
3: That the Bible says it so nicely that Jesus wasn't just the head. It combined it and said he was the savior of the body.
2: Yeah.
3: So he's the head, but he's also the savior. When you think of a savior, you're thinking of sacrifice. You're thinking of chief sacrifice. And so one of the things that I see as a husband is we are sacrificial leaders in our home.
1: Like that.
3: You know, and you got to put that word sacrifice there because if you don't, as we know today in our world, a lot of people are saying, hey, I'm the head of this household. But a lot of times it's not it's not demonstrative of sacrifice.
1: Not at all.
2: Right?
1: Yeah, you know, that's right.
3: So when we look at Christ, he did demonstrate leadership, but it was self-sacrificial leadership.
2: That's right.
3: In his home. Mm-hmm. The always looking out for the best of for his bride. Mm-hmm. And so when I think about the husband being the head, yes, he's a protector and all these things, but he's looking out for the best interest for his wife so he can be that beautiful model of Christ loving the church. Ooh. So that's just one example I was thinking
1: that's
3: of.
1: That's excellent.
3: I think of, you know, the headship, the husband being of his home. Three things that husbands are called to be. Head of his home.
2: Yeah.
3: Priest of his home.
2: Yes.
3: Lawmaker of his home.
2: Oh, what's lawmaker?
3: A lawmaker. If you remember Abraham in Genesis 18, the Bible says in Genesis 18 and verse 19, it says, God says, for I know him, that he will command his household after me. In other words, Abraham was the one to present the commands of God, the laws of God.
2: Right.
3: And that those laws of God governed the home government. Whatever was going on in home government, Abraham was the one to lead out in that, to say, these are the laws that governs our home. And so for us as husbands, we are called to do the same. We are called to lead our homes by presenting God's law. First and foremost, his commandments, for sure. Every Christian home should be a commandment keeping home, just to be honest and be frank with what the word says. But in addition to that, what other laws do you have in your home? You know, what is it that we are going to agree to watch and not watch in the name of entertainment? What are the kind of, you know, rules that we're going to have for our children, you know, as far as those things are concerned?
2: So what are we going to eat?
3: Even down to that, right? What are we going to eat in our home versus what we're not going to eat? So you set up the laws, you set up the standards, and then you give those laws to the children and say, here's the expectation.
2: Yeah.
3: But the husband is the one that leads out in that. And then the wives walk in line with it and of our tremendous supports to those things being done by the husband. These are great ways to look at the scriptures and just see, wow, I'm called to be the head of my home. I'm called to be the priest or intercessor in my home.
2: Yeah.
3: I'm also called to be the lawmaker, which means I must be a man of standard. You don't want to give things that you're not willing to live by yourself. So it calls you to be man of standard.
2: That's good.
3: You know,
1: it's good.
3: Such men like this. One of my favorite quotes in the book Education, page 57, the greatest want of the world is the want of men.
2: That's right.
3: Men who will not be bought or sold. Men who in their inmost souls are true and honest. Men who do not fear to call sin by its right name. Men whose consciences are as true to duty as the needle to the pole. Men who will stand for the right, though the heavens may fall.
2: Yeah.
3: End quote. This is the kind of men God wants us to be. And God knows that I'm like, Lord, I'm nowhere near such a man, but God says, I will help you.
1: Amen.
3: I'm here to help you. You know, he's not going to give us a bunch of commandments and say, figure it out. He's there to walk with us step by step and build us up to becoming such husbands.
2: Amen.
0: You know, as my husband is speaking, I'm thinking when I was young, I did not think of those attributes to look for in a man, you know, and in Titus 2 talks about the importance of the older women, you know, setting that example and being intentional on teaching the younger women those things of respect and love and patience. And, you know, I believe that in today's society, those things are not really, those things are glossed over.
2: They are.
0: You know, right now the focus is just, you know, independence, success. And there's nothing wrong with success, you know, personal achievements, but those are not the things that are foundational to holding a family together. It's those things, love, kindness, patience. So I wish I had that, you know, when I was younger. I'm thankful that, you know, like I said, the ups and downs that we went through, we had to learn the hard way, we had to go back to go forward. However, I think it's very, very important that as old women that we should. I've been married for 29 years, but you know, but you know, to set an experience, you know, as an experienced married woman, to be there for the younger women. You know, I start with my daughters, of course, you know, and they take in a lot. You know, I appreciate one thing I'll say is also talking about being an example is my daughters will tell me, you know, they've said to me, Dad raised the bar high. So they're very selective on the people they choose. So I can teach them, but they have to see that reflected in the home.
2: Of course.
0: They've seen the resilience of the, you know, what we've been through and how we've came above it and seeing how God was center to that.
1: Amen.
0: So I think it's really important to not only teach, but also live that example for women, for younger women who are just coming into marriage.
3: I'm wondering if I could, may I put my wife on the spot?
2: Yeah.
3: Okay.
2: It's up to you. You go home with
1: her. I was just going
2: to
1: say, you guys are
3: I know, right? I would love to know this, dear. So one of the functional word for husbands most times defined in scripture is love.
0: You know, right.
3: Love like Christ.
2: Mm-hmm.
3: And the functional word for the wives often is submit, like the church. What makes submission easy for you, love?
0: I mean, very. And
1: that's really
0: And
1: cute.
0: I'm telling you.
2: That's great.
0: I was born and raised in New York. And the culture in New York is very self-sufficient.
2: Oh, absolutely.
0: You know, you learn self-sufficiency as a woman. Even as a man, you just, it's just.
3: We're both New Yorkers.
0: Yes. Yeah, so, yeah.
1: Okay.
0: I will be honest with you. It was difficult at first.
2: Yeah.
0: You know, for me. But as I started to understand how, as it's easy for us when we think about Jesus, we're like, he's such a good God, you know, so much grace and love. How could you not submit to that?
2: Yeah.
0: So if you have a husband that reflects that, that's what makes it easy.
3: Amen.
0: That's what makes it easy. So yeah, that's what, how I would answer that.
3: Amen.
0: That's what makes it very easy, because I see your genuineness in your approach to, you know, fatherhood and being a husband, for sure.
3: Amen.
0: Yeah.
1: Oh, that's great.
2: Beautiful.
3: That was a good answer, babe.
2: It was a good answer. I love the concept of it being lived out.
0: Yeah.
2: You know, you loving your wife as Christ loves the church.
0: Amen. Yeah.
2: Because I think sometimes we can twist to scripture in a sense.
0: Yeah.
2: And the husband can say, you need to respect me, wife, you know.
0: Yeah.
2: And the husband is not acting like Jesus.
0: Right.
2: Or the husband is acting in a difficult way toward his wife, maybe with harshness or maybe with anger. And that's not the picture of Jesus.
3: No.
0: Right.
2: Yeah.
3: No,
2: yeah.
3: It is.
0: Yeah. There's a responsibility on the side as the husband to lead to it's hard for that woman, because a lot of people will say, well, you're supposed to, you know, respect me and honor me, but they don't consider, you know, am I creating that safe space, that environment for her to do that?
2: Mm-hmm.
0: You know, so.
1: I have a couple of questions. I'm going to hit this first one here, and it's on the submitting aspect. So sometimes I've heard it say on the submission that they lose their identity. And that's not the case with submitting.
0: No,
1: so maybe just unpack that a little bit, because like, okay, submission, basically, whatever, I'm like, I've lost my identity is who a woman is. So is...
0: Well,
1: just about that, like, you know, this whole submission aspect.
3: Mm-hmm.
0: Well, yes, I definitely, if I forgot to say that, I will definitely, because that's an important part. Because, yes, women feel like I lose my, I'm like a slave to this man. Mm-hmm. No, am I a doormat?
1: Yeah.
0: Absolutely not.
1: That's right.
0: As Christ lifts up the church, right?
1: Amen.
2: Yeah.
1: That's
0: so
1: right.
0: We lift it up. You want someone who's going to really help you in this world, like help you achieve your accomplishments. Marriage is supposed to help refine and strengthen the character, right? So we typically ask couples, you know, the person that you're about to marry, do they help strengthen your character for this world? And and do they help you for heaven? So when I look at our relationship, I have to think about if I'm pursuing, let's say I wanted to start a business or wanted to do something in the community, anything that I'm personally convicted on, does my husband help me support me in that venture? You know, if there's something I'm struggling with, does he pray for me? Does he pray with me? How do we communicate with one another?
3: Yeah.
0: You know, sometimes trauma can impact that.
2: Of course.
0: And of course, for heaven.
2: Yeah.
0: You know, are you really encouraging me to strengthen my character for heaven? Are you replicating what God has, you know, identified you as my husband? Are you replicating that in the home? So I think those are very important questions that I wish, I'm thankful that it turned out great. But, you know, I wish those questions were told or encouraged for me to practice or to consider as I look for a spouse, or not look for, but to consider a spouse for marriage.
1: I think now with your ministry, this is powerful. Isn't God good?
0: Yeah.
1: You know, you can actually share and teach from your experience and share through 3ABN and your ministry as you travel around the world, as you said. So God is amazing.
3: Amen.
1: Like you said, you wish that you would have had that as a child, but now you can be that influence maker for other young ladies,
0: and
1: young men. This is fantastic.
3: It's a really daunting thought to think that, you know, the idea of a wife being a helpmeet is the sum total of who she is.
0: Right.
3: You know, it's a beautiful text of scripture that is to be respected, not perverted.
1: Yes,
3: a wife is not only existent in a marriage to just help her husband achieve all sorts of great things and do things and stuff. And she is just merged in that identity. My wife and I remember so many times when we would travel and, you know, people would, oh, that's the wife, you know, and I'm like, that wife has a name, you know, it's like, just, are you serious right now?
0: Yeah.
3: Like, you
0: know, I was just a female version of Dwayne Lemon.
3: It was like she was just merged. Mm-hmm. So from a long time ago, I really, and this is my counsel to husbands, is guys, support your wife in helping her find her God given identity, knowing what God wants for her to do.
1: Mm-hmm.
3: There's a reason that you have the Dorcas, you have the Ruth, you have the Esther, you have
2: That's
3: Mary.
2: Right.
3: There's so many names in scripture of women whom God called to do amazing things.
2: Mm-hmm.
3: And so it is the Proverbs 31 woman. It's like she was industrious. She had
2: That's
3: an
2: right.
3: awesome life for herself outside of her children and her husband. But of course she was a great wife as well. And she was evidently a great mom.
1: Mm-hmm.
3: And so I encourage my wife. I said, honey, you need to know what has God called you to do.
2: Yeah.
3: I'm alive. I feel great. I have tons and tons of health, and I'm very thankful for being here. But I understood many, many years ago that life is but a vapor.
2: Yeah.
3: We could be here today, gone tomorrow. So if my wife merges herself only in me to just be my helper and so on, what happens if I'm that guy who got into the car accident and dies?
2: Mm-hmm.
3: What is she supposed to do now? Wait for another husband so she can find her new identity as his helper?
1: Wow.
3: God forbid.
1: Yeah.
3: It's like, no, you were created to do things. God has put talents in you. Up until last night, I'm speaking life into this woman.
0: Oh, yes.
3: Seriously, I was just like, babe, I said, listen. You know, and I was just reflecting on some of the things that was done yesterday. And I was just once again telling her, God has a calling on your life. God is doing this, you know, and so on.
1: Incredible.
3: And I think that we as husbands, this is part of our responsibility, is to assist our wives in understanding what is the calling that God has on you while you're an amazing helper to me.
1: Mm-hmm.
3: But there's something more that God wants from you than just to be known as my helper.
1: Yes.
3: It's something God created you for.
1: Amen. No, that's well said. So this is my other question then, too. So I know we only got like 14 minutes left. So because we get these requests here at 3ABN quite often where we're talking about marriages in the end time. Is okay, let's say this. I'm just pick this scenario. You got a wife that's just like, oh, falling in love with God, studying the Bible, her growth with God and Jesus is growing stronger every day, where her husband is just, you know, doesn't really know. He's not really in this together. They're not in it together. He's a Christian, but nominal. Maybe goes to church here and there, and, you know, maybe Easter, Christmas, that sort of thing. And here you've got the wife that's just passionate about God, but the marriage is not really, she wants it. You know, we're talking about this scenario. What would you say to her or to him? Because sometimes the wife, the opposite, vice versa. Any thoughts for these couples out there?
3: Great question.
0: Mm-hmm.
3: You know, one of the things that needs to be said is, we are both ministers to one another. The wife is going to minister to the husband. The husband is going to minister to the wife.
2: Mm-hmm.
3: The Bible talks about how two are better than one.
2: Yes.
3: And one of the reasons why is because if one falls, the other can do what?
1: Pick them up.
2: Mm-hmm.
3: So I would say to that wife, or say to that husband, by the way, I deal with this quite often. It's very rare that you have a husband and wife that are on that same page. There's usually somebody that's on a higher spiritual plane than the other.
2: Okay.
3: Usually.
1: So you see this quite a bit.
3: Oh, definitely. Mm-hmm. Definitely. Right. And in cases like that, I'm like, okay, God is calling you to build up your husband a little bit.
2: Mm-hmm.
3: Maybe there's some things he's suffering from blind spots.
1: Mm-hmm.
3: Maybe there's some trauma he hasn't dealt with. We don't know what's going on.
2: Yeah.
3: Well, here's what we do know. There was a guy by the name of Nabal, and he was a pretty bad dude. And here it is that when Abigail heard that the destroyer, in the context of David, was on his way to take him out, to be free, you know, because he was evidently not so great a guy. But what does she do? She was moved with the spirit of Jesus.
2: She was.
3: And she becomes an intercessor. on behalf of this husband that's not doing well. Mm-hmm. And so it is that that's something that I would say to all of those wives is I would say, hey, if your husband is not being the man that God has called him to be, he is your first priority as far as a soul to be one to Christ. Mm. And therefore, pray for your husband. Do what you can to lift up. Keep your boundaries. Mm-hmm. I'm big on that. It's like, I don't believe in abuse. I actually just uploaded on one of my my YouTube channel. I did a message called No Excuse for Abuse in the Family.
1: Excellent.
3: And so it's very important that I would never encourage a woman to sit under abusive behavior and things of that nature.
1: It's good.
3: So I just want to say that very quickly. But nevertheless, do what you can to build them up. Yeah. But keep your boundaries. Make sure that you don't compromise yourself with God. Mm-hmm. Acts 5:29, we ought to obey God rather than men. Mm-hmm. So, you know, if your husband is ever trying to get you to do ungodly stuff, that's when you have to lovingly tell him, I'm sorry, I can't do that. Mm-hmm. My fidelity is to Christ and Christ first. Mm-hmm. But wherever I can be supportive to you, I will be supportive to you as long as I don't have to violate God's word or my conscience.
4: Right.
3: And so under that context, minister to your husband, labor with him. Wow. Paul talks about this in 1 Corinthians 7. Mm-hmm. And again, what are we learning? We're learning, first and foremost, what God does with us.
4: Yeah.
3: Because remember, we're his spouse, and we sometimes are like that nominal spouse, aren't we, right?
1: Yeah, actually, we are.
3: Sometimes we're like that.
1: Absolutely.
3: And so as we're learning how God deals with us, I say it this way. God, one of the reasons God gives us grace is so we can give it to others.
0: Amen.
1: And that's
3: so
1: good.
3: Yeah, seriously. So always remember the grace that God has shown you when you were perhaps just like that unconverted husband or unconverted wife.
4: Mm-hmm. Yeah.
3: And God commended his love toward us and that while we were yet sinners, Christ still died for us.
1: Amen.
3: Now Jesus wants you to do a little dying to self too.
4: Yeah.
3: As it relates to ministering to your spouse.
5: Well said.
4: I love
3: Wow. That's what I'm saying. You see how everything ties back in?
1: Oh, yeah. Right
3: everything
1: back in.
3: Ties back in.
1: It's beautiful.
4: Powerful.
3: This is how problems can get solved very quickly. Early Writings, page 119. Beautiful statement. If pride and selfishness were laid aside, 5 minutes would resolve most difficulties.
1: 5 minutes.
3: Think about that.
1: Most difficulties. Think of all the troubles in the world and within marriages and families and church and all that.
3: Mm-hmm.
1: Wow.
3: So that's what's key here is let the gospel teach us how to respond to these problems in our marriages. We could see not only the problems go away, they can go away quickly.
1: Mm-hmm. Yeah. No, that's powerful.
3: Yeah.
4: That is powerful. We want to put up your website again.
3: Oh, sure.
4: So if you would like to contact Brother Dwayne, Sister Alexandra Lemon, you can go to their website, Dwayne-Lemon.com. That's Dwayne. That's for those of you listening on the radio. 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Reach out to them if you're interested in their services. Maybe you need some coaching or you need to become a client or you need some help in your marriage or in your family and your addictions or whatever you're dealing with or you're struggling with or you'd like them to come to your community, your church, and present, feel free to reach out to them. You referenced here when you talked about pride and selfishness being laid aside. What about forgiveness in a marriage?
3: Mm.
4: Walk us maybe through a little bit of that process, what that looks like, forgiveness in a marriage, because some things seem unforgivable, and yet God can bring some restoration.
3: Yeah, so true. I didn't know if you wanted to share anything on that, love.
0: Oh, you can go.
3: Okay. So when I think about forgiveness is essential.
4: Yeah.
3: The Bible lets us know forgiveness has healing in it. So here's an example. Mm. In science, you have books that are written like Forgive to Live.
4: Yes.
3: You know, literally just scientific studies of forgiveness therapy and the list goes on.
1: Okay.
3: Well, all of these things originate in the Bible. Luke 5. In Luke 5 and verse 17, the Bible says that the Pharisees and the doctors of law were present. And then it says, and the power of the Lord was present to heal.
4: Mm-hmm.
3: Okay, to heal them. The power of the Lord was present. It didn't say what the power was.
4: Mm-hmm.
3: It just said the power of the Lord was present to heal them. We don't know what it is yet.
1: I had not thought about that.
3: Yeah.
1: Okay, yeah. That's
3: so
1: good. Okay.
3: Now you have to keep going down.
1: Yes.
4: Right?
3: So let's go there. Look at this real quick. Luke 5. And let's find out what this power is, because we know there's some power that's present to heal. Okay, well, let's find out what it is. So now here we go. First, it says in verse 17, and the power of the Lord was present to heal them.
4: Yep.
3: And then it switches in verse 18 to the story of the paralytic.
4: Yep.
3: Behold, in a bed, a man which was taken with a palsy, etc. Watch verse 24. It says, now this is after Jesus already told the man, mm-hmm. get up and so on. Mm-hmm. Then it says in verse 24, but that you may know that the Son of Man has what?
1: Power
3: on earth to do what?
1: Forgive sins.
3: He says, mm-hmm. unto the sick of the palsy, I say unto thee, arise, take up your bed and mm-hmm. walk. That's the second time the word power was used.
2: Yeah.
3: Since the previous time. Mm-hmm. So what was the power that was present to heal? Forgiveness of sins.
2: It's powerful.
3: That's the power. Mm-hmm. And so when I sin Good. Against my wife, when my wife sins against me, mm-hmm. when we hurt each other,
2: yeah.
3: the Bible lets us know, God says, hey, the power of forgiveness that he gives to us, we can now give it to each other. And what does it bring to our marriage? Healing.
2: It does.
3: It brings lots of healing. Mm-hmm. I mean, there are countless and countless stories of husbands and wives who have finally gotten to that place. Quite honestly, I saw it last night. Mm-hmm. I had to work with one of my clients.
2: Yeah.
3: And boy, you just see them kind of going at it with each other a little bit. And I was like, okay. And I'm just sitting there and, you know, very prayerful when you're going through these sessions. And at one point, I just appealed to them. I said, yeah. do you see anything that you could honestly say? That was unnecessary. You didn't need to do that. The wife says, yes. Mm. I said to the husband, I said, do you see anything? The husband was like, yes. And I said, okay. I said, what do you think God wants you both to do to each other now that you're acknowledging these wrongs? I need to apologize.
2: Yeah.
3: And I said, okay, good. And I said, and can I make a suggestion? Yes. I said, after you apologize, ask each other, do you forgive me?
1: Mm. Okay.
3: I said, that's a powerful question.
2: That is good.
3: And the response that comes back, which is, yes, I do. I said, you tell me how you feel after you hear mm-hmm. it. Mm-hmm. And it's like, there's so much healing to hear communicated from a spouse, I forgive you. Mm-hmm. I forgive you. I mean, it is designed for healing. So forgiveness mm-hmm. is an absolute imperative mm-hmm. in a marriage to repair whatever has been broken. It's just, you've got to have forgiveness.
1: Mm-hmm. So not just so much as saying, I'm sorry. But actually, do you forgive me?
3: Oh, so important.
1: Take it to that step. Yeah.
3: So important. Mm. And there's some follow up to that. Like in all honesty, if my wife, let's say, did something offensive to me mm-hmm. and let's say she came to me and said, honey, do you know, I'm sorry. Will you forgive me? Mm-hmm. Once I tell Alexandra yes, mm-hmm. I relinquish my right to bring it back up to her. Because when an offense is forgiven, it's cast away.
2: That's right.
3: Buried in the depths of the sea where no human being can go. And every time a human tries to go to the depths of the sea, something very bad happens. Mm-hmm. They get crushed. Mm-hmm. Yep. And so that's God's way of letting us know. That's where I put the sins, the offenses of my mm-hmm. people. I bury it. And that's what he does in our marriage with him.
2: That's right.
3: That's what we need to do in our marriage with each other.
1: So that's when it's okay to move on.
3: Then it's definitely okay.
1: Yeah, because then you don't bring, got it.
3: And that's why you got to really think about it when you say yes. Mm-hmm. You know, and I encouraged a couple. I said, I want you to think about it. Because once you say yes,
2: that's it.
3: You're understanding, I relinquish the right to bring this back up and throw it in your face just because I get irritated a week from now. It's like, you know, if you're going to live like men and women of God, this is what we have to do.
0: It's good. Wow. Great
3: point. Serious. It's pretty awesome. That,
0: We taught our children that, the same thing. Mm-hmm. So, because we bring it back to each other and it just reopens those wounds.
2: Yeah.
0: And so you want to move on. You want to be free from the guilt or the oppression that sometimes Satan puts on us, you know, so there's so much healing in that.
3: There's so much.
0: For sure.
3: Healing. For sure.
1: Yeah. Now, that is excellent. You just mentioned a word right there, freeing.
2: Mm-hmm. Yeah.
1: A lot of people feel, I want to be free, trying to figure it all out. Mm-hmm. That's amazing, right? Mm-hmm. It's like a burden.
3: Yeah.
1: Yes. Off, to be free.
3: Yeah.
0: Yeah. Wow. And it prevents you from,
1: praise God,
0: from moving on in that relationship. When you think about holding on to that.
2: Yeah.
0: Bitterness or something that happened years ago with that person, you're not free to love. It eats at you, mm-hmm. you know? So I think the opportunity to go to someone and to say, hey, let's put closure to this, you know? So,
1: powerful.
3: And remember, this is why Ephesians 4 tells us that, you know, God says, put away, you know, verse 31, he says, put away all bitterness and malice and anger and resentment, mm-hmm. etc. But then in the next verse, he says, but then be kind one
2: That's
3: to another,
2: right.
3: tenderhearted, forgiving one another, mm-hmm. even as God for Christ's sake hath forgiven you. Mm-hmm. That's the leveling, is every time we look at our relationships, remember our relationship. And when we do that, oh, Lord, I'm like that stubborn spouse. Mm-hmm. Here you are ready to forgive me. What else can I do with this spouse? Right. But also be prepared to forgive them. Right. It makes it easier when we level it between our relationship with God. Mm-hmm. Keep the gospel in mind.
4: Mm-hmm. I love keeping the gospel in mind in marriage. I think that's beautiful. That's my biggest takeaway of what you've shared here this evening. That's so powerful. We're right at the end of the program here, just the last couple of minutes. So maybe give each one of you an opportunity to look into the camera and just share with someone at home. Maybe someone struggling in a marriage, maybe someone unsure if they even want to keep going. What would you tell them?
5: That's good. Did you want to say?
0: I would say it's definitely God's design that he wants to be present in your marriage. Go to him first. Seek ye first the kingdom of God, and all is everything will come right after. So I definitely would say start there.
1: Excellent.
4: That's beautiful. What about you, Brother Dwayne?
3: What I would say is I would say to you, listen, the thief on the cross, he was moments away from dying. And even moments away from dying, he had a small little conversation with Christ. Keep in mind, the death process already began. He's on the cross. He's literally dying. But right there in that moment, he asked Jesus to remember him. And Jesus gave him not just assurance, he gave him blessed assurance. And if God can do that with a dying relationship, just right there in those last few moments, what can God do for our marriages that are dying?
4: Yeah.
3: Just because our marriages might be dying and we feel like it's over, what could possibly revive us? Remember the story of the thief on the cross. What God did in the last few minutes, God can do even for the last few moments of our marriages. And he can take what is destined for hell and he can turn it into a little heaven on earth. That's my prayer for every single one of our couples that are looking at this today.
4: Amen.
1: Yes, excellent. Amen. Yes. Jill, you want to close us?
4: Sure. Yeah, so just so thank powerful. You. Thank you both, Brother Dwayne and Sister Alexandra. Thank you.
1: I was blessed.
4: for each other, for God, for the gospel to be lived out in marriages.
0: Oh, yes.
4: That's so beautiful. So we just pray God's blessing and anointing over you both, your family, your ministry, as you just are used by God to be able to spread healing and hope and deliverance through the word and through the power of the Holy Spirit in other people's lives.
0: Amen. Thank you.
4: Thank you for being here.
1: I've been blessed by the conversation.
5: This is great. Yeah, amen.
4: And we just thank you. Thank you for being part of the 3ABN family, and know that we pray for you. We have a pastoral department here for you. You are welcome to call us. We want to pray with and for you, for your family needs and what's going on in your life. God wants to bring hope, healing, and deliverance to you. God bless you.

0: if the greatest mission field was right outside your front door? 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Someone is waiting for an invitation. 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I'm Jasmine Carter, and I'm inviting you to partner with 3ABN in sharing the love of Jesus right where God has placed you. 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

There are times, far too many times, that we see the darkest side of humanity. What does it take for a person to go to one of those really dark places? What do you have to have inside yourself that makes you capable of going there? In 1921, people who otherwise would have been considered, for the most part, decent, law-abiding, upstanding members of society, took part in the massacre of 300 innocent civilians. And the likelihood is you've never heard anything about it. Here's some details. 300 people murdered, thousands more injured, property damaged on a massive scale, businesses, homes, hotels, theaters, personal property destroyed. Insurance companies refused to pay out the victims of this unfathomable horror, and nobody was brought to justice. The proper authorities weren't alerted until well after they could have made a difference. In fact, there was a concerted effort to keep help from arriving to assist the victims. And in case you missed it, 300 people were killed. Hundreds were injured. 10,000 people were left homeless. And 40 or so city blocks were burned to the ground. So where did this take place? Yugoslavia? The Soviet Union? Cambodia? No. It happened here in the United States of America. In fact, right here in Tulsa, Oklahoma, right here on this spot where I am now. The worst civil disturbance in American history. It's an incredibly little known atrocity. The vast majority of people have got no idea that it ever happened, in spite of it being one of the worst incidents of racial violence in American history. And given the history of this country, that's really saying something. In 1921, Greenwood, Oklahoma was a prosperous community. In fact, it was the wealthiest black community in the United States. It was known as the Black Wall Street. But on Memorial Day weekend that year, Greenwood's prosperity, in fact, Greenwood itself, came to an awful, abrupt end. Greenwood was populated exclusively by African Americans, many of whom were very prosperous and ran successful businesses. Because of Jim Crow laws, Greenwood's residents weren't able to shop at white-owned businesses in Tulsa. 100 years ago, Greenwood had its own hospital, many doctors, including a nationally renowned surgeon, a library, schools, hotels, theaters, and a whole lot more. At the time, Tulsa was a hotbed of the biting, bitter racism that plagued the United States. Between 1882 and 1968, there were almost 5,000 known lynchings spread across more than 40 states. Experts agree that there were undoubtedly more, maybe thousands more. Almost three quarters of the people who were lynched were African American. Think about what's involved in this. Lynching was murder carried out by a mob, and often with the cooperation of law enforcement. If law enforcement didn't actively participate, and there were times the law couldn't prevent a mob from doing what it wanted to do, law enforcement officers often refused to try to prevent the murder and were complicit in what went on. Huge crowds would come out to watch lynchings. Now, these weren't people coming to witness a public execution that had been ordered by a court of law. They were coming to watch mob justice. They were coming to witness a murder. Photographs of lynching victims would frequently be taken and then turned into postcards, which would be sent around the country. There were times that the protagonists of or witnesses to lynchings would cut off the fingers and so forth of lynching victims and keep them as souvenirs.

0: So we're asking the question, what kind of person do you have to be capable of that? Now first, some background to the Tulsa Race Riot, or the Greenwood Massacre as it's often called. Before it had taken place, a 19-year-old white man, Roy Belton, admitted to having murdered a taxi driver. An angry mob seized him from the place where he was being held, took him a few miles out of town, and lynched him. What were law enforcement officials doing? They were there keeping the peace and diverting or directing the traffic. Up until this time, 20 African Americans had been lynched in the state of Oklahoma, but never in Tulsa. Well, now black Tulsans realized or figured that if the white population was prepared to lynch a white man, it wouldn't be long before they lynched a black man. And sooner rather than later, their fears were realized. On May the 30th, 1921, a 19-year-old black shoeshine boy named Dick Rowland entered the elevator of the Drexel building here at 319 South Main Street in Tulsa. Why was he in the elevator in the Drexel building? Well, he wanted to use the bathroom. And as a black man, he couldn't use the bathrooms that were used by the white population. And there was a colored bathroom on the top floor of the Drexel building. Now, exactly what happened inside that elevator isn't known, but it seemed that as the elevator began to move, it lurched, causing the elevator operator, a 17-year-old white girl named Sarah Page, to trip and fall forward. It might be that Dick Rowland tripped and fell forward. But whatever happened, in that moment, young Sarah Page let out a shout of surprise. And that shout of surprise ended up being a young man's death sentence. I'll tell you why in just a moment. 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Thanks for joining me today on It Is Written. In 1921, Tulsa, Oklahoma was a booming city. Greenwood was a prosperous black suburb of Tulsa. There were plenty of people in Tulsa, though, who resented that prosperity. And as a result, that Greenwood no longer exists. A 19-year-old shoeshine boy named Dick Rowland took the elevator to the top floor of the Drexel building at 319 South Main Street to use the colored bathroom. Now, something happened inside that elevator that caused the young white female elevator operator to scream. It seems that the elevator lurched and that Sarah Page fell in the direction of the young man. Dick Rowland knew that that scream was likely his death sentence. He ran out of the Drexel building as fast as he could, hoping that no one would see him. But somebody did see him. They heard a white girl scream and saw a young black man running. Now, in this case, two and two did not equal four. But this was Tulsa in 1921. It wasn't long and he'd been arrested and locked up in the Tulsa County Courthouse. And shortly after that, a white mob arrived, demanding justice. They wanted Dick Rowland lynched. Sarah Page said repeatedly that Rowland had not harmed her. She wasn't hurt, her clothes weren't ruffled, but the police insisted that this was a case of attempted rape. She refused to sign a statement saying that that was so. But there was no way the facts were going to get in the way of an opportunity to put a young black man in his place. His place being, in this case, the end of a rope. Now, there was absolutely no basis in fact for what the mob was claiming and demanding. But here you had people you would assume were otherwise law-abiding and responsible demanding the death of an innocent young man simply because of the hatred that existed in their heart. Now, there was no lack of things fanning those flames. It's said that more than 3,000 people in Tulsa at the time were members of the Ku Klux Klan. And there was a white-owned newspaper at the time, the Tulsa Tribune, that ran a number of editorials that were overtly racist. One headline said, "A Negro assaults a white girl." After Roland's arrest, the Tribune's front page screamed, "To lynch Negro tonight." But a large number of Greenwood men decided they were not going to let that happen. They knew the shoeshine boy had done nothing wrong, and they weren't about to sit by while yet another innocent young black man was executed by a mob for a crime he didn't commit. So that group of men, among them World War I veterans who had served their country, armed, came down here, the site of the courthouse at that time, and they confronted that white mob of more than 2,000. That mob had massed right here in this very area. In the tension that followed, a shot was fired. And it was all on. What followed was mayhem. White Tulsans who didn't have guns stole guns and ammunition from gun shops or hardware stores, and they headed for Greenwood. Greenwood, a symbol of black progress, was burned to the ground completely. More than 20 black churches, a hospital, a funeral home, a school, a theater, doctors and lawyers' offices, hotels, grocery stores, restaurants, and hundreds of homes, more than 1,000 structures, were all completely destroyed. Homes were looted. Anything that could be taken was taken. In years following, black residents who came back to the area knew that those possessions that they had left behind were now in white-owned homes and businesses. Now, if that was all, that would be bad enough. But the human toll was much higher. 300 people were killed, murdered, slaughtered, for no other reason than the color of their skin. If you were black, you were a target. And there was no shortage of people willing to take aim. So what does it take to enable a person to cross that bridge and get to a place where they're willing to join in a mob murder of people from their own community? People who lived only blocks away, people they interacted with, people they passed by in the street. How do you get from here to there? Now, there was plenty that was allowed to cause the pressure to build up in Tulsa. The race-baiting newspaper, the Tulsa Tribune, the racism that was endemic in society, the Ku Klux Klan, jealousy at the prosperity of black Tulsans. But none of those things can be allowed to be used as excuses for an atrocity like this. People live with and deal with frustration of all kind all the time without resorting to anything like that. I'll give you an interesting case to consider for comparison. In 1921, the same year as the Black Wall Street was destroyed by a white mob and 300 people were murdered, two Italian-American immigrants were convicted of robbery and murder. The crime took place in Braintree, Massachusetts, and Nicola Sacco and Bartolomeo Vanzetti were convicted of the crime. There was an uproar. Academics weighed in. People protested that the two were innocent. Writers and artists pleaded that the courts would reconsider. Even Albert Einstein signed a petition. Workers went on strike. After the two men were executed, 200,000 people came out to watch the funeral procession. This was a big, big deal, because there were those who believed, rightly or wrongly, that a miscarriage of justice was being carried out. But 1,400 miles away, at right around the same time, 300 people were murdered in cold blood, and the silence was deafening. So what has to take place in a human heart to make it possible for somebody to go there? Racism, you might say. Okay, but not every racist takes a gun and shoots somebody dead and then burns down their home or their town. Mob mentality. Okay, but people on that day knew the difference between right and wrong. There were many white people who sheltered and protected African Americans from the mob and saved their lives. People knew better. Now, here's why this is so important to you and me. This is what the Bible says in Jeremiah chapter 17, verse 9. The heart is deceitful above all things and desperately wicked. Who can know it? Psalm 14 starts with these words. The fool has said in his heart, there is no God. They are corrupt. They've done abominable works. There is none who does good. The Lord looks down from heaven upon the children of men to see if there are any who understand, who seek God. They've all turned aside. They have together become corrupt. There is none who does good. No, not one. The Apostle Paul quotes Psalm 14 in Romans chapter 3, applying those verses to his day and by extension to ours. So what we read in the Bible tells us that we are capable of the most disastrous actions. There lurks within every one of us the capacity for real evil. So how does a person live a life that doesn't include hate and violence? What happened with the destruction of the Black Wall Street reveals a spiritual problem. Hatred is a spiritual problem. Racism is a spiritual problem. All sin is a spiritual problem. But thank God that the Bible makes clear that there is a way that we can live without what the Bible calls the old man of sin dominating our lives. More in a moment. 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Just hours after the attack on Pearl Harbor in December of 1941, Japan attacked the Philippines. In the midst of the death and destruction, tens of thousands of American and Filipino soldiers were captured and forced to march on what would become known as the Bataan Death March. The horror of that march is almost impossible for people living in peacetime to imagine. And so we ask ourselves, why? Why does a loving God allow such horrors to take place? The answers don't come easy. Join It Is Written on location in the Philippines for The March of Death, as we explore together that challenging question, why? Why me? The March of Death. Watch now on It Is Written TV. In the beginning, God created the heaven and the earth. And when he did so, he gave the human family the ability and freedom to think and to do. We were given freedom of choice. But after sin entered the world, we inherited from Adam and Eve a fallen nature. We're born with a tendency towards evil. David wrote in Psalm 58:3, "The wicked are estranged from the womb. They go astray as soon as they be born, speaking lies." The Bible shows us what we're truly capable of, both for good and for evil. And in some Bible personalities, you see both. We'll take a look at one incredible example in just a moment. There was a lot of race-based hatred in the Bible. And some of the most breathtaking examples of murderous hatred are found where you'd least expect. In Jesus' day, the Jews and the Samaritans hated each other. On one occasion, Jesus was heading to Jerusalem, and he was planning to spend the night en route in a Samaritan village. James and John went ahead to get things ready. But the Samaritans told James and John to get lost. They didn't want any Jews spending the night in their village. James and John were furious. They came to Jesus and they said, "Lord, do you want us to call fire down from heaven and burn them up like the prophet Elijah did?" Now think about this. This was James and John. John who wrote the Gospel of John and the Little Johns and the Book of Revelation. They were asking Jesus if they could incinerate a village full of people. Where did this kind of hatred come from? Now consider the Apostle Paul. This is that case study I said we'd look at. Acts 14 says, rather matter-of-factly, "Then Jews from Antioch and Iconium came there, and having persuaded the multitudes, they stoned Paul and dragged him out of the city, supposing him to be dead." Now this was straight up religious hatred. He was brutalized simply because of what he believed. Acts 21:31 is speaking of Paul when it rather casually says, "And as they went about to kill him." In Acts chapter 23, the authorities have to protect Paul from a mob because they fear that that mob is literally going to tear Paul to pieces. Later in the same chapter, a group of 40 men take a pledge that they're not going to eat until after they have killed Paul. Now, they didn't kill Paul, and the Bible doesn't say exactly what happened to them, so that means they either broke their pledge or got really hungry. Paul was persecuted owing to a blind hatred brought about simply because of what he believed. Now, earlier in the book of Acts, it was Paul doing the persecuting. The great apostle Paul, who wrote so much of the New Testament, was himself responsible for the deaths of many people, again, based solely upon what they believed. Even Paul was capable of the worst crimes, and we've seen this many times around our world. Northern Ireland was divided owing to a political dispute drawn basically along religious lines. In the Middle Ages, the Roman Catholic Church ruthlessly persecuted millions of Protestants. But there were times those Protestants gained the ascendancy and they became the persecutors. So who does this? A lot of crime, a lot of evil is carried out by people you would not think are capable of doing so. But we all are. We are fallen. It's what sin has done. But here's the really good news in this. No one has to cave in to hate or racism or animosity or any kind of sin. We can all be kept by the grace of God through the power of the Holy Spirit at work in our life. No matter your situation, no matter what you're wrestling with, no matter what your background is, no matter what your challenge is, God can do this for you. That's why we pray in the Lord's Prayer, "Lead us not into temptation, but deliver us from evil." That's Matthew 6:13. 1 Corinthians 10:13 says, "No temptation has overtaken you except such as is common to man. But God is faithful, who will not allow you to be tempted beyond your ability, but with the temptation will also make the way of escape, that you may be able to bear it." Philippians 2:13 says that God works in you both to will and to do for His good pleasure. Reporting on the aftermath of the destruction of Greenwood, the Tulsa Tribune wrote this about black residents returning to what was left of their homes. As they passed the city's most traveled streets, they held both hands high above their heads, their hats in one hand, a token of their submission to the white man's authority. They will not return to the homes they had on Tuesday afternoon. but to heaps of ashes. The angry white man's reprisal for the wrong inflicted on them by the inferior race. So who writes that? Who thinks like that? Well, the truth is, people just like you and me, but people whose hearts and minds are not surrendered to God. See, God gave to us freedom of choice. If your freedom of choice is not surrendered to Him, then there's no place that you are not capable of going in sin. But when your life is surrendered to God, that's when you're kept out of hate and in the hands of God. So how is it with you? Are you surrendered to God today? Or is there something that must be surrendered to Him now? If there is, I want to encourage you to give your life, to give your freedom of choice completely to God. It's the challenge that confronts every human heart. 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Let's pray together now. Our Father in heaven, we realize when we look into the Bible what we are truly capable of. We look around the world, we see the depths of sin. We realize that could be us. Perhaps it has been us. I thank you for forgiveness. And I thank you for power, the power of the Holy Spirit in our lives, keeping us where you want us to be kept. Lord, the difference between living a life in you and a life of sin and shame is Jesus in us. Fill us with your presence. Keep us now, I pray. In Jesus' name, amen. Thank you so much for joining me. I'm looking forward to seeing you again next time. Until then, remember, it is written, man shall not live by bread alone, but by every word that proceeds from the mouth of God.
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2: Some minds are like concrete, thoroughly mixed up and permanently set. In Psalm 78, verse 8, we are cautioned not to be a stubborn and rebellious generation, a generation that did not set its heart aright and whose spirit was not faithful to God. God longs for the invitation to soften a hardened heart.
3: Reading from Matthew chapter 9, verse 36. Seeing the people, he felt compassion for them, because they were distressed and dispirited, like sheep without a shepherd. You know, Jesus was all about seeing people. He watched the look on their face. He watched to see where people were hurting, and it says Jesus had compassion on them. I'm so glad that Jesus didn't have just compassion for the people in his day. He has compassion on you today as well, my friend. Are you feeling distressed? Are you feeling dispirited? Jesus has His eye on you. And I'd like to say a short prayer for you today. Heavenly Father, for the person listening today that feels distressed or dispirited, discouraged, I pray that they feel and sense Your eye upon them just now, that You haven't forgotten them and You know their name. We thank You and praise You in Jesus' name. Amen. This has been a prayer to encourage you from your 3ABN radio family.
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4: Hello, this is Joe Cruz in the Amazing Facts broadcast, Facts Which Affect You. I'm sure you'll pardon me if we spend the first few minutes of our broadcast today reviewing the subject. After extensive Bible study, we were able to establish in our last broadcast the fact that the beast of Revelation 13 and the little horn of Daniel 7 were identically the same. Now briefly, let's review and then begin our subject for today. We found that the mysterious beast of Revelation was made up of parts of four other beasts which Daniel saw in vision many years before. Daniel's beast arose from the sea, and the Bible says plainly that water represents peoples and nations, Revelation 17:15. The angel told Daniel that the four beasts are four kings which shall arise in the earth. And the fourth beast, of course, is the fourth kingdom upon the earth. So since the fourth beast symbolized the fourth world empire, we know that the first three beasts were the first three world kingdoms. The lion with the wings, you remember, represented the rise of Great Babylon in 606 B.C. The wings, by the way, represent speed. Next, a bear raised up on one side came forth out of the water, and this symbolized Medo-Persia, the second world empire. It was raised up on one side because the Persians were stronger than the Medes. Then in 331 B.C., the third kingdom came forth, and it was represented in the vision by a leopard with four wings and four heads. Alexander the Great, with mighty speed, conquered the world in just 8 years, but he died himself at the age of 33. His kingdom then was divided among his four generals, Cassander, Lysimachus, Seleucus, and Ptolemy, and these generals were represented by the four heads of that leopard beast. The fourth beast, representing the iron monarchy of Rome, was a strong, nondescript creature with great iron teeth. It had 10 heads, which the angel described as 10 kings which would arise. Thus the Roman Empire rose and was divided into exactly 10 parts in 476 A.D. Now something happened to three of those divisions, but seven of them developed into nations of modern Europe and remain to this very day. Now, while the prophet considered the 10 horns, he saw a little horn come up among them. We studied 9 characteristics of this little horn in our last broadcast. It came up among the 10. It arose after the 10 tribes, hence it had to be sometime after 476 A.D. It uprooted 3 of the 10 as it came up. It would have a man at the head of it because it would speak as a man. It would also speak great words against the Most High. The little horn further would wear out the saints of the Most High, be a persecuting power, in other words. And he would think to change times and laws, and finally the little horn would rule for a time, times, and a dividing of time. Now, we compared Revelation 14 and learned that a time represents a Bible year of 360 days, and a prophetic day stands for a literal year. Now this makes the time of the reign as 1260 years. And by reading the description of the beast in Revelation 13, we find that it's exactly the same power as the little horn of Daniel 7. It speaks great words and blasphemies. It continues 42 months, which makes it equal to the 1260 days of the little horn. It made war with the saints. So Revelation 13, the beast there is symbolic of the same power as Daniel 7's little horn. They both do the same things. They rule for the same period of time. Now we ask, where did the beast get such power to rule the world for 1260 years and to persecute millions for their faith? Let's read Revelation 13, verse 2 again. And the dragon gave him his power and his seat and great authority. So see, friends, this power came from the dragon. Who is this dragon? Again, in Revelation 12, 7 and 9, there was war in heaven. Michael and his angels fought against the dragon, and the dragon fought and his angels, and prevailed not. Neither was their place found any more in heaven. And the great dragon was cast out, which deceiveth the whole world. He was cast out into the earth, and his angels were cast out with him. The dragon, of course, is Satan himself. But when did Satan deceive the whole world? When he was cast out of heaven, there were only two people on this earth, and they represented the whole world at that time. And by deceiving Adam and Eve in Eden, Satan actually led the whole world astray and came into temporary possession of this earth. The great controversy between good and evil, which was started in heaven, was now transferred down to this earth. After the fall of man, God pronounced a curse upon the devil, you'll remember. You'll find it in Genesis 3:15. And I will put enmity between thee and the woman, and between thy seed and her seed. It shall bruise thy head, and thou shalt bruise his heel. Now here's a prophecy of the age-long struggle between the dragon and the church, and between the seed of the dragon and the seed of the church. Now a woman in prophecy, of course, represents a church, as we'll show in just a moment. So that a great controversy has been going on ever since Eden. There have only been two sides from then till now. And even in the children of Adam, those two sides were represented. Cain was on the dragon's side, wanted to substitute his own way instead of the way God had commanded him. Abel belonged to God's side and was so righteous that Cain finally killed him. But Abel brought a lamb, just as God commanded, whereas Cain brought a substitute, or a counterfeit offering of fruits and vegetables instead. Through the descendants of Cain, the whole earth was so corrupted that God had to destroy it finally with a flood. But after the flood, the two sides appeared again, and the dragon followers concentrated in Babel and began to defy God by building a great tower to reach up to heaven. The plan failed, of course, and that Tower of Babel became Babylon, which in 606 B.C. began to rule as the first world empire. In those days, of course, God called Abraham out of Babylon and sent him over into Canaan. Now, friends, let's study the history of the dragon side for a moment. In the dragon capital of Babylon, the pagan religion developed in the form of sun worship. It was a blasphemous idolatry filled with immoral rites and ceremonies. Soon the dragon followers quarreled among themselves, and Medo-Persia came into power. But it was still the dragon's headquarters, and Baal worship continued as before. Then Greece took over, but with the same pagan sun worship. Then Rome began to rule the world in 168 B.C., but there was no change in the religion. Mithraism, or sun worship, was the universal religion of the pagan Roman Empire. So from Babylon to Rome, the dragon held control through sun worship. But during the Roman rule, a great thing happened. It was time for the seed of the woman to appear. Remember, the prophecy spoke of enmity between the seed of the woman and the seed of the dragon. So the seed of the woman appeared in the days of the Roman Empire. Let's read about it now in Revelation 12:1. And there appeared a great wonder in heaven, a woman clothed with the sun and the moon under her feet, and upon her head a crown of 12 stars. Now a woman in prophecy represents a church. A pure woman stands for a pure church, but a fallen woman symbolizes a false religious system. We read this in Jeremiah 6:2. I have likened the daughter of Zion unto a comely and delicate woman. And who is Zion? Isaiah 51:16 says, I will say unto Zion, thou art my people. So then the pure woman of Revelation 12 symbolizes a true church, the apostolic church, if you please, with its pure doctrine. The 12 stars on her head are the 12 apostles. But now let's read further about this true church. In Revelation 12, 2-5, the woman, being with child, travailed in birth and pained to be delivered. And there appeared another wonder in heaven, and behold, a great red dragon, having 7 heads and 10 horns. And the dragon stood before the woman, which was ready to be delivered, for to devour her child as soon as it was born. And she brought forth a man-child, who was to rule all nations with a rod of iron, and her child was caught up unto God and to his throne. Now, friends, who is this man-child? There has only been one man-child born who was destined to rule all nations and who was finally caught up to the throne of God, and that was Jesus. But who tried to kill Jesus as soon as he was born? You answer, Herod, the Roman king, and so it was. Herod put all the boy babies to death in Judea in an attempt to destroy Jesus. The Roman Empire is symbolized then in Bible prophecy by the same red devil represented. But Herod did not destroy the man-child. Mary and Joseph fled to Egypt, and later he was caught up to heaven after his resurrection. And then Christianity began to spread rapidly. Paul preached the gospel right up to the very gates of Rome, and the old dragon got worried.
6: The time had come for him to bring forth his seed. For centuries he had tried to destroy God's people through Babylon, Medo-Persia, Greece, and Rome. Violence and persecution had failed to stamp out the truth. For every martyr slain, there seemed to spring up 100 more. So what he couldn't do through force, the dragon now would try to do by strategy. He would organize his own counterfeit religious system. He would bring in pagan doctrines and philosophy from the old empires of Babylon, Medo-Persia, Greece, and Rome, and combine them with Christian teachings. Thus, he could deceive and destroy the whole world. So the seed of the dragon appeared as the beast of Revelation 13. Now, please note that the beast is made up of parts of the lion, the bear, the leopard, and the nondescript fourth beast of Daniel 7, showing that it was a combination of paganism. The reason for this is because the beast received pagan Rome's power. She also received the doctrines of the dragon, just as was the case with Cain. Substitutes were fashioned to meet the commandments of God. Many relics of sun worship gradually came to be accorded Christian status. Let me ask you something, friends, for an example. Do you know where Christmas came from? Christmas is a festival that existed long before Jesus was born into this world. December 25 was actually celebrated hundreds of years before Christ was born. You see, the pagans worshiped the sun, and they noticed in December the days were becoming shorter, the sun was getting farther and farther away from them. And fearing that the sun would leave them, they prayed and offered sacrifices. Then, on December 25th, for the first time, they could tell that the sun was coming back closer. And so they said, "The sun is reborn to us." So December 25 is called the birthday of the sun or the sun god, and it became a great festival. All right, what about Easter? It also was celebrated by pagans long before the resurrection of Jesus. All Christians recognize that Easter Sunday is sometimes as much as 5 weeks apart from one year to the next. You know that it's all governed by the heavenly bodies. Easter always falls the first Sunday after the first full moon after the equinox. The pagans noticed that everything seemed to take on new life in the early spring as soon as the sun crossed the equinox, so they set the time according to the sun. That day was dedicated to Ishtar, the goddess of reproduction, because of the new life and growth in nature. The rabbit was chosen as a symbol of Ishtar's day because it was the most prolific reproducer. The egg was also used because it was a symbol of fertility. Among the heathen, that day was associated with the most licentious practices. Easter's day was adopted by the church and was called Easter. Even the symbols of bunny rabbits and eggs are retained as reminders of the old pagan origin of it. Well, the way these things came into Christianity will be dealt with later on, friends, but we're not concerned with these items. They're not really important because we don't have any genuine days to observe in these matters. We don't really know the day of the birth of Jesus or the date of the resurrection. But we are going to talk a little bit later about the serious nature of these things and what they mean for us when paganism is able to step into the church so very easily. I'd like to urge you to write for the booklet entitled The Beast, the Dragon, and the Woman. It tells about this great counterfeiting beast power of Revelation 13. So write today and ask for the Beast book. It's free, and you'll be amazed at what it contains. Today's message is also available in print on request if you just ask for broadcast number 56. And now, this is Joe Cruz saying goodbye for today.

0: Giving consent for Jesus to do for us that which we are incapable of doing is as simple as praying, "Lord, take my heart, for I cannot give it. It's your property. Keep it pure, for I can't keep it for you. Save me in spite of my weak, unchristlike self. Mold me and fashion me and raise me into a pure and holy atmosphere where the rich current of your love can flow through my soul. Amen."
1: Welcome again to another edition of the Bible Unchained. I am your host, Phil Ammons, and I'm delighted that you join me again at this time in the study of God's Word. I'd like for you to think along with me today on the subject, something greater than the name of Jesus? Jesus is the foundation of the Christian faith. He is the Savior of the world, the King of Kings. Jesus is the central figure in all of the Bible. The Old Testament, in shadows and types, looks forward to his first coming as a babe in Bethlehem and as the redeeming lamb that would take away the sins of the world. After the first fall of our parents, Adam and Eve, when sin infected a perfect world, the first prophecy in the Bible foreshadowed the coming of Jesus and the coming controversy between Christ and Satan, between Christ's followers and Satan's followers. Genesis 3 and verse 15, Moses writes, "And I will put enmity," which means hatred or hostility, "between you," that is Satan or Lucifer, "and the woman," meaning the church, "and between your seed," meaning Satan's offspring, "and her seed," meaning Christ's offspring, in other words, the church. "He," Christ, "shall bruise your head," that is Satan's head, "with a final fatal blow. And you," in other words, Satan, "shall bruise his heel," that is a non-fatal blow to Jesus on the cross. In the Old Testament sanctuary system, an animal, often a lamb, was killed for the sins of the offending sinner. This ceremony was a foreshadowing in type of the coming of Jesus as the lamb slain from the foundation of the world for your sins and mine, according to Revelation 13 and verse 8. Now, when we as sinners sin, we pray to God for forgiveness, and he will forgive us. But under the Old Testament, before the death of Christ, the sinner had to bring an unblemished lamb to the priest, who would then put his hands on the lamb's head and, as it were, transfer the sins of the sinner onto the innocent lamb. The priest would then slit the throat of the lamb, taking its precious life in substitute for the life of the sinner. Moses writes these instructions in Leviticus 4, 32, 33, and 35, where he writes, "If he brings a lamb as his sin offering, he shall bring a female without blemish. Then he shall lay his hand on the head of the sin offering and kill it as a sin offering at the place where they kill the burnt offering. So the priest shall make atonement for his sin that he has committed, and it shall be forgiven him." This striking means of forgiveness was to give the sinner a sobering and fearful sense of the awfulness of sin in the sight of God. Seeing the blood flow from that innocent lamb was a divine practicum for telling the high price of securing man's salvation. It would cost a life. Leviticus 17 and verse 11 says that for the life of the flesh is in the blood. It is the blood that maketh an atonement for the soul. Hebrews 9:22, "Without the shedding of blood, there is no remission." No remission of sin. Now, whose blood could deliver you and me from the penalty of sin? All of this was to be a kindergarten lesson for us, foreshadowing the redemptive work that only Jesus could do for fallen man. the centrality of Jesus to our salvation can be seen in the following text. Ephesians 1 and verse 7, we have redemption through his blood. Hebrews 13 and verse 12, whereby Jesus also, that he might sanctify the people with his own blood. 1 Peter 1, 18 and 19, for as much as ye know that ye were not redeemed with corruptible things as silver and gold, from your vain conversation received by tradition from your ears, but with the precious blood of Christ, as of a lamb without blemish and without spot. 1 John 1 verse 7, the blood of Jesus Christ his Son cleanseth us from all sin. Talking about the centrality of Jesus in the redemption of man from sin. Now, look at the power in the name of Jesus. Because of what Jesus did for us on that cruel cross, the blood that he shed, we are justified in the name of the Lord Jesus. 1 Corinthians 6 and verse 11. Colossians 3 verse 17, we are to do all in the name of Jesus. 2 Thessalonians 1 and verse 12, that the name of our Lord Jesus may be glorified in us. 1 John 2 and verse 12, our sins are forgiven for his name's sake. 1 John 5 and verse 13, these things have I written unto you that believe on the name of the Son of God, that ye may know that ye have eternal life, and that ye may believe on the name of the Son of God. Philippians 2 verses 9 and 10, wherefore God also hath highly exalted him, and given him a name which is above every name, that in the name of Jesus every knee should bow, of things in heaven, and things in earth, and things under the earth. Acts 4 and verse 12, and you know it well, neither is there salvation in any other, for there is none other name under heaven given among men, whereby we must be saved. Talking about the name of Jesus. We are to magnify his name, Acts 19 and verse 17. We are baptized in the name of Jesus, Acts 8 and verse 16. We have power to command demons in his name, Acts 16, 18. In the name of Jesus, the sick are healed, Acts 3 and verse 6. In the name of Jesus, miracles are performed, Acts 4, 30 and 31. With all the aforementioned being said, we are told in the Bible that there's something greater than the name of Jesus. What could be better than that? And where does it say that in the Bible? Here it is. Psalm 138 and verse 2, I will worship toward thy holy temple and praise thy name for thy loving kindness and for thy truth. For thou hast magnified thy word above all thy name. Many have been conditioned to think that just because they profess the name Christian, just because their name is on the church roll, that that earns them eternal life, and that obedience in every particular of God's word is optional. No, no, my friend. God says to us through David that we must do his will, all of it, and not just be known by his name alone. His word is to be magnified above all. And when we submit our hearts, mind, and soul to him in covenant relationship, the result will be that we will follow all of his truth wherever it leads. Jesus said unto him, thou shalt love the Lord thy God with all thy heart, and with all thy soul, and with all thy mind. Matthew 22:37. Isaiah 4 and verse 1, in that day, seven women shall take hold of one man, saying, we will eat our own bread and wear our own apparel. Only let us be called by thy name to take away our reproach. They only wanted the name, but they did not want to follow the will of the one who would lead them. Luke 6, verse 46, "Why call ye me Lord, Lord, and do not the things which I say?" Jesus says in Matthew 7, 21 through 25, "Not everyone that saith unto me, Lord, Lord, shall enter into the kingdom of heaven, but he that doeth the will of my Father, which is in heaven. Many will say to me in that day, Lord, Lord, have we not prophesied in thy name? And in thy name have cast out devils? And in thy name done many wonderful works? And then will I profess unto them, I never knew you. Depart from me, ye that work iniquity. Therefore, whosoever heareth these sayings of mine and doeth them, I will liken him unto a wise man which built his house upon a rock. The rain descended, and the floods came, and the winds blew and beat upon that house, and it fell not, for it was founded upon a rock." Yes, there are a lot of people that want to be called by his name, but are not interested in following and keeping his word. But the Bible magnifies his word above all his name. We must keep his word. We must obey his word. We must study his word. We must apply his word to every inch and corner of our lives to properly reflect the Savior's character in our very being. Are there Christians who want the name of Christian and want to be on the church roll, but who in practice have no delight in God's word? I pray that you seek the love, comfort, and guidance that only the Bible can give. I know that in listening to this broadcast, you seek to deepen your love for God's truth, that you aspire to be who Paul calls children of light, children of the day, in 1 Thessalonians 5 and verse 5. May God bless you and keep you as we go through this series of studying the Bible, unchaining its great truths, unearthing God's words of love and salvation to you and me. He wants all of us, each and every listener, all of us, to be saved in his kingdom. And it starts with a dedication of study and love and adoption of all that the words he has given to us in his love letter that we call the Bible. Join us next time on this journey here on The Bible Unchained.
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3: 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And then when you say, "I can't do it," God says you can do all things, Philippians 4:13. When you say, "I'm not able," God says, "I am able," 2 Corinthians 9:8. When you say, "I'm not worth it," God says, "It will be worth it," Romans 8:28. And then when you say, "I can't forgive myself," God says, "I forgive you," 1 John 1:9 and Romans 8:1. 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

0: is the assistant to the president of the General Conference of Seventh-day Adventists. But also, Pastor Mark is a longtime friend of the ministry of 3ABN. 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
1: Thank you, Greg, for the introduction. I've been coming into 3ABN now for almost three decades, and I've been so blessed every time I've visited the studio and has seen programs that have touched the lives of thousands of people. So I always enjoy sharing the Word of God with my 3ABN audience. And the topic today is a topic that many misunderstand. I've titled it The Good News of the Judgment. Now, you may be thinking, when I think about the judgment, it's not good news. I think about what I've done and my good deeds, when it gets my bad deeds. That's not the judgment at all. Here is the central theme of our presentation. In Christ, by Christ, through Christ, because of Christ, you can be certain to pass the judgment. So let's pray and then launch right into our topic. Father in heaven, we thank you with all of our hearts that when Jesus stands as our advocate in the judgment, we can be secure in the gospel of Christ, the good news that there is no condemnation in Christ Jesus. So as we study the good news of the judgment today, I pray that you would bless us in a mighty way. In Christ's name, amen. Daniel Webster was one of America's best-known statesmen and orators. He had a brilliant career of oratory, great career in politics. And one day, Daniel Webster was asked, "What is the most solemn thought that ever passed your mind?" And Webster thought for a moment, then he said, "The most solemn thought that ever passed my mind is my accountability to God." He went on to explain in these words, "This thought is not pleasant to those who are living in their sins and out of relationship to Him, and consequently are not prepared to face the tremendous issues involved. But whether the issues are faced or not, the fact remains." And then Webster quoted Romans chapter 14, verse 12. And he pointed out, as he quoted this passage in Romans, the 14th chapter, the 12th verse, "So then every one of us shall give account of himself to God." So the judgment is deeply embedded in the heart of Scripture. To deny the judgment is to deny the very essence of God's final movement in Earth's history just before the coming of Jesus. You remember as well that in 2 Corinthians chapter 5, the Apostle Paul also describes the concept of the judgment. And Paul, in 2 Corinthians 5, puts it this way. We're looking at verse 10, "For we must all appear before the judgment seat of Christ, that everyone may receive the things done in his body, according to that he hath done, whether it be good or bad." See, Daniel Webster's words and the Apostle Paul's teaching in Scripture about the judgment lead us to consider our choices. Our character is formed by the repeated habit patterns. The Holy Spirit impresses our mind. But God has given to every single one of us free will. And our eternal destiny will be settled based on the choices that we have made. Have we made a choice to accept Jesus as our Lord and our Savior? Have we received His grace into our lives to pardon us? Have we experienced the joy of forgiveness? So what choices have we made? Or have we made a choice to live separate, godless lives, independent from Jesus, living in our own strength? Now, the judgment. People ask, well, if God already knows whether we're going to be saved or lost, why do you need a judgment? If God already knows our eternal destiny, what sense is it that there's a judgment? We've already shown from Romans 14, verse 12, 2 Corinthians 5, verse 10, that the judgment is deeply embedded in Scripture. We,

0: use multiple other texts, and we'll share those with you. But the judgment is primarily about God. Is God fair? Is God just? Is he loving? And is he merciful? In the great controversy waging in the universe, Lucifer, a rebel angel, rebelled against God. And he said that God was unfair. He said that God was unjust. He said that God really did not have the right to rule the universe. He said that God was arbitrary. He portrayed God as selfish, desiring obedience and giving little in return. The evil one has claimed that God's laws are restrictive, that they restrict our happiness. He has charged God with mismanagement of the universe. The Bible's last book, the book of Revelation, focuses on an age-long controversy between Christ and Satan. And it focuses on this challenge to the justice of God, the fairness of God, the rightness of God, the wisdom of God. In the book of Revelation, chapter 14, verse 6 and 7, we see that the judgment is at the very heart of this controversy between good and evil, and the judgment is at the very heart of the gospel. It's not in something that is an antithesis to the gospel. Revelation chapter 14, verse 6, and I saw another angel flying in the midst of heaven, having the everlasting gospel to preach to them that dwell on the earth, to every nation and kindred and tongue and people, saying with a loud voice, fear God and give glory to him, for the hour of his judgment is come, and worship him that made heaven and earth, the sea and the fountains of waters. Now notice first that Revelation 14, verse 6 is all about the gospel. It is the good news of God's grace that changes us, that transforms us, that delivers us from the condemnation and the bondage of sin. Changed by grace, transformed by love, rejoicing in the salvation that only Christ can give, we're motivated to cooperate with him in sharing the message of his love. So Revelation 14, verse 6 says, I saw another angel flying in the middle of heaven. Here's an urgent message. Having the everlasting gospel, here's an eternal message, a message born in the heart of God when he created human beings. The eternal gospel is part of the very nature of God. The plan of salvation was not some afterthought, but it was rather embedded in the character of God, in God's love for the human race. Then the Bible says it's to go to every nation, kindred, tongue, and people. Then fear God, give God respect by living a life of godly obedience because you've been transformed by grace and charmed by love and redeemed by the cross. Fear God, give glory to him in your lifestyle. For the hour of his judgment has come. Notice it says the hour of God's judgment has come. Notice that in the context of the good news of the everlasting gospel, you have the judgment. The hour of whose judgment has come? It's clear in the text. It's God's judgment. This is the hour for the entire universe to see the goodness and the grace of God. This is the hour that the curtain will be pulled aside and it will be revealed that Jesus has done everything he possibly could to save humanity. He sent his Holy Spirit to our hearts. He arranged providences in our lives. He sent people to share God's grace and love with us. And in that supreme act of self-sacrificing love, Jesus hung in that cross with nails through his hands and blood running down his wrists and a crown of thorns jammed upon his head, bearing the guilt and sin of all humanity. The scripture says everyone that hangs is cursed of God. Paul says he who knew no sin became sin for us. Hebrews chapter 2, verse 8 and 9 says that he tasted death for all humanity. So they're hanging on the cross, bearing the guilt and shame of sin. Jesus bore your guilt. He was judged as unrighteous so we could be judged as righteous. He was condemned as a sinner so we could be robed in the glory of his righteousness. He wore the crown of thorns so we could wear the crown of glory. He took the spear wound in his side so we could take the royal scepter in our hands. He was condemned for our sins in which he had no share, so that we could rejoice in the salvation of his righteousness. God has done everything he could to save every human being. Christ's life and death revealed his character of unselfish love. The judgment reveals before a waiting world and a watching universe his greatness, his love, his goodness. It reveals his gracious actions to save every person that would respond in faith. Now, the judgment reveals, and I'll share with you three unique things about this judgment, three things why the judgment is so incredible good news. First, the judgment reveals God's justice and mercy. In the great controversy between good and evil, God finally settles the charges that Satan has brought against him. On the cross, God reveals that love before the whole universe. See, there's a price to be paid for sin. Sin is not some cheap thing. There's a price that must be paid for sin. And the truth of the matter is, either you and I pay the price of sin, which is eternal death, or Jesus pays that price. And so Jesus was willing to go into the grave, willing to never come out, willing to be separated from the Father for all eternity, if that's what it takes to save you. Now, somebody says, doesn't God reveal before the whole universe on the cross of Calvary his love and grace? He does. And if he does that, why then do we need a judgment just before his return? On the cross of Calvary, Jesus reveals corporately, universally, before the whole world, angels and cherubims and seraphims and beings of unfallen planets, Jesus reveals his love and grace to them. But how does that love and grace play out in an individual life? Has Jesus done everything possible to save every human being? Is Christ partial? So when names come up in judgment, Jesus is revealing that there's nothing more that he could have done. There's nothing more that Christ could have done to save the human race. When our names appear in judgment before God, Jesus will ask in the presence of the whole universe, could I have done anything more to save this individual? Heaven's infinite detailed records will be opened. We are so precious to God that the entire universe pauses to see the choices that we've made. And have we chosen Jesus? Have we received his grace? Have we been redeemed by his love and his goodness? The entire universe and the unfallen worlds will see countless times that God has sent his Holy Spirit to our hearts, how he sent angels to beat back the forces of hell, how he arranged the providences in our life, how he revealed himself in the natural world, how he gave us opportunity after opportunity and after opportunity. And there's only one purpose for this. That's to save us. Remember, Romans chapter 6. The cross and the judgment go together. The cross of Calvary reveals before a waiting world and a watching universe that God is love. The judgment reveals that love played out in individual lives. It shows that God is the God of initiative, that it is God who reaches out to save us, to redeem us. Notice, the scripture says, Romans 6, verse 23, for the wages of sin is death, but the gift of God is eternal life through Jesus Christ our Lord. Now notice, the wages of sin is death. What is sin? 1 John 3, verse 4, sin is the transgression, or the what? The breaking of God's law. So the wages of breaking God's law is death. If God could have changed his law, Jesus would not have come to die. So if you do away with the law, you do away with sin. And if you do away with sin, because sin is the transgression of the law, you do away with grace, because God has given us grace because we've broken the law. And if you do away with God's grace, you do away with the need for Christ's death. And if you do away with the need for Christ's death, you have no plan of salvation. So to do away with God's law is to do away or to undermine the whole plan of salvation, because incidentally, the law reveals the character of God. And so here the scripture says, the wages of sin is death, but the gift of God is eternal life through Jesus Christ our Lord. And so the judgment reveals those who have grasped by faith the gift of eternal life. And it reveals that God has done everything possible to save every human being possible. But you say, how do works play into this? Well, let's go to Revelation chapter 20. How do works play into this whole issue of the plan of salvation and the judgment? Revelation chapter 20, and we're looking there at verse 12. And I saw the dead, small and great, stand before God, and the books were opened, and another book was opened, which is the book of life. And the dead were judged out of those things which were written in the books according to their works. The Bible is clear. The dead were judged out of the things written in the books according to their works. Somebody says, I thought salvation was by faith. It is. Salvation is by grace through faith. Faith grasps the grace and promises of God. But in the judgment, our faith is manifest in the choices we made, and our works reveal our inner commitment to Christ. Our works reveal the authenticity, the truthfulness, the veracity of our faith. In fact, works reveal our choices. Our deeds reveal our loyalty. Our good works, empowered by the Holy Spirit, do not save us, but they testify that our faith is genuine. God's final judgment strips away all pretense, all hypocrisy, all falsehood, and pierces to the very depths of our being. Christ reveals that he's done everything possible to save us, and the judgment reveals how we have responded to God's grace, how we've responded to God's goodness. Notice back again in Ephesians chapter 2. Ephesians chapter 2. Ephesians 2 makes it plain. Often people read verse 8. They fail to continue to read the text. Ephesians 2, verse 8. For by grace are you saved through faith. Not of yourselves, it's the gift of God. Not of works, lest any man should boast. Verse 10. For we are his workmanship, created in Christ Jesus to good works, which God hath before ordained that we should walk in them. So we are saved by grace. Our faith receives the grace of God. When we receive that grace, we are led to live obedient, godly lives. Romans chapter 1. Romans chapter 1. We are led to live obedient, godly lives, and the judgment reveals the choices that we have made and that God has done everything he can to save us. Look, Romans 1, 5. By whom we have received grace and apostleship. We've received what? What do we receive? Grace. How do we receive grace? By faith. And what does grace do? It pardons us from our past and empowers us for our present. Grace is God's mercy, but grace also has to do with God's power. Look, by whom we have received grace and apostleship for obedience to the faith among all nations for his name, among whom are you also the called of Christ Jesus. So it is grace for apostleship, and the grace that leads us to apostleship and salvation, according to Romans 1, verse 5, leads us to obedience. The judgment reveals whether or not our faith is indeed genuine. So the first thing we notice about the good news of the judgment is this. The good news of the judgment reveals that Jesus, our Savior, Jesus, the one that died for us. Jesus, the one that's living for us. Jesus, the one that indeed has created us. He is our creator. He is our savior. He is our Lord. He is our coming King. This Christ reveals before the waiting world and the watching universe that in your life and in my life, he's done everything possible to save us. There's nothing more that Christ could have done for you. There's nothing more that grace could have done to save you. The judgment reveals that the devil is a liar. The judgment reveals that the devil has mischaracterized God's character. The judgment reveals that God is fair, that God is just, that God is kind, that God is gracious, that God is loving. Now, the second good news of the judgment is this. The judgment is present tense. When you look at the book of Revelation and you compare that to what Jesus says in Matthew, what the Bible says in the book of Romans, and we'll take a look at those. The judgment is present tense. Why is that good news? It's good news because evil will not go on forever. It's good news because right will triumph over wrong. It's good news because the problems of war and conflict and strife will soon end. One thing I know for certain, this world is not my home. When I go to counsel a woman whose husband has come home drunk and smashed her in the face and broken her nose and blood runs down the face, and I try to help her to have a meaningful new life, when I try to counsel her and pray with her, when I look at the news and I see tornadoes coming through entire communities, destroying homes, killing the innocent men, women, and children, when in Iraq a little boy playing with a soccer ball steps on a landmine and blows off his legs, when in Russia and Ukraine, terrible war, over 600,000 dead, mothers, Russian mothers, Ukrainian mothers weeping. When I see the poverty in Africa, I know that this world is not our home. Deep within my soul, I know that God has created us for something better than this. That's the good news of the judgment. That evil will come to an end. That wickedness will be condemned by God, that righteousness will triumph. The judgment is present tense, which means that Christ is coming, and Christ is going to come soon. Let's go back and look at this present tense judgment in Scripture. We go to Revelation chapter 14. Revelation chapter 14. And we look there at verse 6. I saw another angel fly in the midst of heaven. The good news of the gospel to them that dwell on the earth, to every nation, kindred, tongue, and people, saying with a loud voice, fear God, give glory to him, for the hour of his judgment is come. So here is a present tense judgment. The hour of his judgment, some translations say, has come. In other words, the clock has struck the hour. We're living in the judgment hour. Now notice, when Jesus talked about the judgment in his day in Matthew chapter 12, so you look at Matthew, the 12th chapter, the 36th verse, Jesus is talking about the judgment. And what does Jesus say when he discusses the judgment? But I say unto you that every idle word that men shall speak, they shall give account of in the day of judgment. So here, Jesus is speaking about a future tense judgment. Now, somebody says, that text kind of scares me. Every idle word that men speak, they'll give account of in the day of judgment. Your sins can go beforehand to judgment. Your sins can be covered by the blood of Christ, so no one needs to see them. But the point of this text that I'm making is that Jesus speaks about a future tense judgment. Now, look at, for example, Romans chapter 2. Also, the Apostle Paul speaks of a judgment in the future. Notice what he says here, Romans 2, but after thy hardness, verse 5, impenitent heart, treasures up unto thyself wrath against the day of wrath and the revelation of the righteous judgment of God, who will render to every man according to his deeds. So according to the Apostle Paul, The judgment, too, is in the future. It's in the future. But when you come to Revelation chapter 14, the Bible says the hour of God's judgment has come. Now, why is it then that there must be a judgment before the coming of Jesus? Well, we go to Revelation chapter 22, Revelation chapter 22 in our Bible study, and we're looking there at verse 12. Jesus says, "Behold, I come quickly. My reward is with me to give every man according to his work." So Jesus says, "I'm coming quickly with my reward." So if Jesus is coming to give out the rewards, there must be a judgment preliminary to his coming to determine who receives the rewards when he comes. In Matthew chapter 16, verse 27, Jesus says something very similar. You know, I love that old poem that says, "What says the Bible, the blessed Bible, to me? The teachings of men so often mislead me. But what says the Bible, the blessed Bible, to me?" Today, in this presentation, we're studying the incredible good news of the judgment. Why is the judgment good news? Because the judgment reveals that Christ has done everything possible to save you and me. Why is the judgment good news? Because the judgment reveals that sin and sinners will come to an end. The judgment reveals that wickedness will not triumph. Evil will not triumph. Why is the judgment good news? Because the Bible teaches that the judgment is going on now, and that in this judgment, soon Jesus will come to give out his rewards. Matthew 16th chapter. And we're looking there at Matthew 16, verse 27. "These are the words of our Lord. For the Son of Man shall come in the glory of his Father with his angels. Then he shall reward every man according to his works." If Christ is going to come to reward every man according to his works, there must be a judgment before he comes to determine who indeed receives that reward. There must be a judgment that reveals before Christ comes that Jesus has done everything he could to save every human being. There must be a judgment to reveal our choices, whether our faith was genuine or whether our faith is not. Follow closely now. If Christ is coming to give out the rewards, there must of necessity, I repeat, be a judgment before his coming to determine who receives what reward when he comes. This leads us to the logical question. Are we living in the judgment hour now? Is time running out? Are we on the knife edge of eternity? If the hour of God's judgment has come, indeed, it leads us to this sense that it's no longer business as usual, no longer pleasures as usual, but this is a time to be sure that our hearts are right with God. Is your heart right with God? Have you surrendered your total life to God? Have you said, "God, I want nothing between my soul and my Savior"? Don't you love that old song, "Nothing between my soul and my Savior"? Not of this world's elusive dream. Jesus is doing everything he can to save you. You're not watching this program by accident. He's convicting you right now by his Holy Spirit to be sure your heart is one with Jesus' heart, to be sure you have totally surrendered to Jesus, to be sure his grace is filling your life. There is nothing to fear about the judgment as long as your heart is one with Christ, as long as you've accepted his grace, as long as that grace is working in your life, that you've grasped the principle of his grace, that his righteousness covers your sin. There is nothing to be fearful about the judgment. But if you don't know Christ, if you're living a double life, if that life is a hypocritical life, if you're playing games with Christianity, if you're just going through the motions with Christ, the searchlight of the judgment will expose that hypocrisy. If there's ever a time to be right with God, it's now. Now, the judgment is detailed in the book of Daniel. And once again, we see in Daniel chapter 7, this incredible good news of the judgment. Daniel chapter 7. To understand the significance of the judgment and its good news in Daniel 7, it's important to go back and look at Daniel 7. In Daniel 7, four beasts rise one right after the other. A lion, a bear, a leopard, a dragon. Dragon has 10 horns. Then a power rises after Babylon, Medo-Persia, Greece, and Rome. Let's look at those symbols and with this context, understand the judgment. Daniel 7, verse 3. And four great beasts came up from the sea, different from one another. Now, what do these beasts represent? The Bible tells us, verse 17, these great beasts, which are four kings that shall rise out of the earth. Or, verse 23, and he said, the fourth beast shall be the fourth kingdom. So the beasts represent kings or what? Kings are what, everybody? Kings are kingdoms. And so, in Bible prophecy, the visions begin where the prophet is. So here, Daniel is living in the days of Babylon. So the first was like a lion with eagle's wings. That is a fitting symbol of the nation of Babylon, lion with eagle's wings. I visited the Pergamum Museum there in East Berlin. First time I was there was under the days of communism, and it was quite an experience to go through Checkpoint Charlie. And I had the opportunity of lecturing, actually, on the book of Daniel to 500 pastors from throughout the Soviet countries. It was an amazing experience. The Soviet government gave us opportunity to lecture to these pastors. We lectured on the book of Daniel that Christ's kingdom would ultimately triumph. While I was there visiting the Pergamum Museum, the German archaeologists went down and excavated Babylon. When they excavated Babylon, in the 1800s, they found the pieces of tile, and they put them back together, and you can see them now on the walls of this reconstructed Babylon with the Ishtar Gate, the walls, and so forth. And you see lions with eagle's wings. Actually, you can also see them in the Istanbul Museum, where the archaeologists, too, have recreated the originals from the walls of Babylon. This lion with eagle's wings would have... He would be lifted up from the earth. And so the king of the beasts representing Babylon. Then the second, like a bear, the second great beast. Babylon was followed by Medo-Persia. The bear raised itself up on one side. The Persian Empire dominates over the Medes, has three ribs in its mouth for Medo-Persia to conquer. It had to conquer Babylon and Lydia and Egypt. So fit descriptions. Then you have the leopard-like beast. Greece under Alexander the Great conquers Medo-Persia, a leopard, rapidly speeds across the landscape. But if you want to have rapid conquest, you put wings on your leopard, right? And that's exactly what happens. And so Alexander rapidly conquers the Mediterranean world. And as he does, he dies quickly, possibly by malaria, possibly weakened by a drunken stupor. We're not 100% sure. But the leopard has four heads, four generals of Alexander, Lysimachus, Cassander, Seleucus, Ptolemy, four generals. They split up his empire, the four heads of the leopard. I mean, the Bible is accurate. Prophecy does not guess. Prophecy knows. History is following this Bible like a blueprint. Babylon, Medo-Persia, third empire, Greece, fourth empire, Rome, follows Greece. Then he says, verse 7, after this, after Babylon, Medo-Persia, Greece, I saw in the night visions, and behold, a fourth beast, dreadful and terrible, the Roman Empire, and strong exceedingly, and it had great iron teeth. It devoured and brake in pieces and stamped the residue with its feet. It was different from all the beasts before it. It had 10 horns. So Rome was not followed by a fifth world ruling power. The Roman Empire broke up. The Roman Empire was divided, the 10 divisions of Rome. So here, I want you to get the picture. Daniel is looking horizontally. He sees Babylon, a kingdom rise, challenges the people of God. He sees Medo-Persia rise, the Israelites in captivity to Babylon go free. Then he sees Greece rise, a culture that unites the Mediterranean world for the spread of the gospel. Rome rises. Rome oppresses the people of God, and many are burned at the stake. Some eaten by lions in Colosseums. But here, then, after he sees horizontally, he sees then another power come. And he says, verse 8, I considered the horns, and behold, there came up among them, that's among the divisions of Rome, from 351 AD to 476 AD. He says, I considered the horns, and behold, there came up among them another little horn, before whom there were three of the first horns plucked up by the roots. And behold, in this horn were eyes like the eyes of a man and a mouth speaking great things. He says, this one is different. This little horn power is different from all of the rest. He has eyes like the eyes of a man. Eyes in the Bible are a symbol of wisdom. This is not the wisdom of God. It's the wisdom of man. In the Bible, a prophet is called a seer. A seer. One who sees with God's eyes. But here, human tradition is substituted for the word of God. It says here that this little horn rises. And as the little horn rises, he rises to usurp the power and authority of God. It says in verse 25, he'll speak great words against the Most High, wear out the saints of the Most High, think to change the times and the laws. Here is a power that would rise after the fall of pagan Rome. It would rise someplace after 351 to 476 AD, when the 10 horns, the barbarian tribes, came down from the north and attacked the Roman Empire. But here, this little horn would arise. A religious, political power would rise out of Rome that would change the law of God. It's obvious that only one power fits this description, and that is the Roman Church, the medieval church, the great dark ages from 1260, from 538 to 1798 for 1260 years. But what I want you to notice is after Babylon, after Medo-Persia, after Greece, after Rome, after the breakup of the Roman Empire, after this period that the Bible calls 1260 years, the time, times, and half a time, sometimes after this period, Daniel says, I looked now, not horizontally, but I looked vertically. Babylon, Medo-Persia, Greece, Rome, and the Roman Church all were establishing. Four of them were establishing political kingdoms. One was establishing a religious political kingdom. There was the attack on the kingdom of God. But then what does Daniel say? What does he say? Daniel says, verse 9, I beheld till thrones were cast down to placed, and the Ancient of Days did sit, whose garment was white as snow, and the hair of his head like the pure wool, his throne like the fiery flame, his wheels like burning fire. A fiery stream issued and came forth from before him. Thousands, thousands ministered unto him. 10,000 times 10,000 stood before him. The judgment was set and the books were open. Daniel says, I saw the judgment set. I saw the books opened. And he says, I saw this final judgment where the kingdom is given to its rightful owner, Jesus Christ. Look. Why is the judgment such incredibly good news? We continue. Verse 13, I saw in the night visions, behold, one like the Son of Man. Who's the Son of Man? Who is that? Jesus. I saw one like the Son of Man come with the clouds of heaven. He comes to the Ancient of Days. Who's the Ancient Days of the Father? They brought him there before him. There was given him dominion and glory and a kingdom that all people, nations, and languages should serve him. His dominion is an everlasting dominion, which shall not pass away, and his kingdom that which shall not be destroyed. Babylon rises and falls. Medo-Persia rises and falls. Greece rises and falls. Rome rises and falls. A political religious union in the medieval church rises and falls. But Daniel says, these are earthly kingdoms that will not last forever. But in the judgment, the incredible good news is that Jesus is declared the righteous ruler of the universe, and dominion is given to Christ to reign forever and ever and ever and ever. Look, the whole universe gathers in this judgment. 10,000 times 10,000 angels gather there. It says, these four beasts, 17, Daniel 7, 17, which are four kings that arise out of the earth, but the saints of the Most High shall take the kingdom and possess the kingdom forever and ever. Look, we continue down. Verse 21, I beheld in the same horn, made war with the saints and prevailed against them. So this religious political power after the demise of Babylon, Medo Persia, Greece, and Rome, after the fall of the barbarian tribes during the Middle Ages, this power, this medieval church would make war with the saints until the Ancient of Days came and judgment was given to the saints of the Most High. And the time came that the saints possessed the kingdom. Let your eyes drop down even further to verse 26. But the judgment shall sit, and they shall take away his dominion to consume and destroy it unto the end. And the kingdom and dominion and the greatness of the kingdom under the whole heaven shall be given to the saints of the Most High, whose kingdom is an everlasting kingdom, and all dominion shall serve and obey him. The destiny of all humanity is settled, is decided in heaven's courtroom. The oppressive powers that persecuted God's people are judged. Right prevails. Truth triumphs. Justice reigns. One like the Son of Man receives the glorious kingdom of God. What entitles Jesus to receive the kingdom? Because Christ left heaven. He came to this snake pit of a world. He lived the life that we should have lived. He died the death that we should have died. He purchased the kingdom back from the prince of evil. Christ, with his death on the cross, demonstrates his love before the whole universe. Jesus approaches his heavenly Father in this cosmic judgment. Heavenly beings crowd around in the throne room of God. The entire universe of unfallen beings stands in awe of this judgment scene. The long conflict that is wages for millenniums is soon to be over. The battle for the throne of the universe will be fully, completely decided in one blaze of glory. Daniel says, then to him was given dominion and glory in a kingdom. Jesus is worthy. Jesus is worthy. And the whole universe bows and says, worthy, worthy is the Lamb that was slain to receive power and glory and a kingdom forever. Jesus is worthy. Love has conquered. Grace is greater than sin. Right triumphs over wrong. Now let's study this point even more deeply. The judgment reveals the saving righteousness of Jesus and his triumph over the principalities and powers of hell. Revelation chapter 4. Revelation chapter 4. Why is the judgment good news? The judgment is good news because it reveals to us the gospel. It reveals to us the incredible good news that in Christ we can be free from condemnation and that Jesus has done everything he can to save us. Why is the judgment good news? The judgment is good news because it reveals that sin will not have the final word, Jesus will. Death will not have the final word, Jesus will. Evil will not have the final word, Jesus will. Why is the judgment good news? Because, as Revelation says, the hour of God's judgment has come, the clock has struck the hour. Now indeed, the sands and the hourglass of time are running out. Now indeed, we're not living in the days of Babylon in Medo-Persia or Greece or Rome. Not living when the Roman Empire was just broken up. Not living in those dark ages of the medieval church. We are living according to Daniel's prophecies, according to Revelation's prophecies, in the end time. Why is the judgment good news? Why is the judgment linked to the gospel? Go to Revelation chapter 4. Revelation chapter 4. We're going to look there at Revelation 4, starting with verse 1. After this, I looked, and behold, a door is opened in heaven. And the first voice which I heard was as it were of a trumpet saying, come up here. The door is open in heaven. What do we see when we look through that open door in heaven? What do we see when we gaze there up into heaven? We see, according to Scripture, beings around the throne of God. Verse 2, immediately I was in the Spirit, behold, a throne was set in heaven. A throne set in heaven? We read that in Daniel chapter 7. Thrones were set. and one sits upon the throne. We read that, the Ancient of Days. And round about the throne were 24 seats, and on them 24 elders sitting clothed in white raiment. Could these 24 elders be some of those that were resurrected? Christ died. You remember the Bible says the graves were opened. Then it says in Ephesians 4, he led a host of captives up to heaven. Could it be that these 24 elders are representative of a race redeemed by Christ? Then it says here, out of the throne were lightnings, thunderings, voices. There were seven lamps of fire burning there, representing the seven spirits of God. There were four beasts. The first beast was like a lion. The second beast like a calf. The third beast had the face of a man. The fourth beast like a flying eagle, a lion. Jesus, the lion of the tribe of Judah. All these tribes, you know, Israel, when it camped around the sanctuary, carried four banners. And many of the rabbis believed that on those banners there was a lion, a calf, a face of a man, and the fourth beast, representations of Jesus. Jesus is the lion of the tribe of Judah. He is the divine Christ. Jesus was a sacrifice like the calf, like the sacrificial animal. Jesus became a man, but then Jesus ascended to heaven. So here you have the divine Christ, the lion, who became our sacrifice, the calf, who then lived as a man, victorious over Satan, but then was resurrected, flew back to heaven as an eagle. This is obviously a representation of Jesus Christ, and they're singing, "Holy, holy, holy Lord God Almighty, which was, which is to come." Jesus was from eternity. Jesus is now living in heaven. Jesus is to come again. And when those beasts give glory and honor and thanks to him, the 24 elders fall down before him and they worship him. They said, "You are worthy to receive glory and honor and power, for you created all things, and for thy pleasure they were created." When Jesus created us, he did not create us to live in a world of sickness, suffering, heartache, and death. He did not create us to live in a world of war. He did not create us to live in a world of famine. He created us to live with him forever. And when the human race fell, Jesus Christ came. And here in Revelation 4, John looks up into heaven and he sees this amazing scene. But then in chapter 5, John looks up into heaven. And chapter 5 is a continuation of chapter 4. The beings that God created, he wanted with him forever. But John looks up into heaven and he says, "I saw in the right hand of him that sat on the throne, written within and on the backside and sealed with seven seals. And I saw a strong angel proclaiming with a loud voice, 'Who is worthy to open the book and to loose the seals?'" Here is a book of judgment. And John looks up. God created us. Jesus wants to redeem us. Jesus wants us with him forever. But John looks up and he sees the book of judgment. And he says, "Who can open? Who's worthy to open the book?" Verse 3, "No man in heaven nor on earth, neither under the earth, was able to open the book, neither to look therein. And I wept much, because no one was found worthy to open the book and to read the book. Then one of the elders said to me, 'Weep not. Behold, the lion of the tribe of Judah, the root of David, has prevailed to open the books. And behold, and lo, in the midst of the throne, I saw four beasts. And in the midst of the elders stood a lamb, having been slain, having seven horns." Horns are a symbol of power. "Seven eyes, symbol of wisdom. There is the lamb that had been slain, a bloody lamb up there in heaven. And all of heaven is singing, saying with a loud voice, 'Worthy is the lamb to receive, that was slain, to receive power and riches and wisdom and strength and honor and glory and blessing.'" Worthy, worthy is the lamb to receive riches and power and glory and honor and blessing, everything lost by sin. Jesus is going to redeem. Why is the judgment incredible good news? Why is the judgment amazing good news? It is good news because Christ our Savior, Christ our Redeemer, Christ our sacrifice, Christ our Lord is standing for us in the judgment. Praise God, you and I have an intercessor. Praise God, we have an advocate in the judgment. When our names come up in the judgment, Jesus steps forth and he says, "This man, this woman is one of mine." There is no condemnation to those that are in Christ Jesus, who walk not after the flesh, but after the Spirit. And as Scripture says so adequately in 1 John chapter 5, we need not fear. There is no fear in love, because perfect love casts out fear. And as Jesus puts it through John in 1 John chapter 5, Jesus puts it this way through the prophet. He says, "In these things have I written to you," verse 13, "that you may know that you have eternal life, and that you may believe on the name of the Son of God." Jesus says, "These things have I written to you." Not that you fear the judgment. Not that you tremble when you think of your name coming up in judgment. But "these things have I written to you, that you may know that you have eternal life." Without Christ, there is no way that you and I can be saved. Our works do not save us. But when we are saved by grace, we live obedient lives. When we're saved by grace, our works reveal our inner character. In the judgment, Jesus reveals that he's done everything possible to save us, that there's nothing more that he could have done. Would you like to open your heart to this Christ right now? I don't know what your status is, but I know this: without Christ and his grace, his mercy, his forgiveness, his strength, his power, we're eternally lost. But in Christ, we're saved. Let's pray together. Father in heaven, there may be somebody watching right now that doubts their salvation, that fears the judgment. Help them to see that Jesus has done everything possible to save them. Right now, wherever they are, help them to open their heart to Christ. Help to sense his grace and his goodness. Help them to sense that in Christ there is no condemnation. May lives be changed and men and women be transformed right now. May we live the godly lives that you call us to live, in Christ's name. Amen.
1: 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This devotional is entitled Flying Lessons, written by J. Christian. For God so loved the world that he gave his only begotten Son, that whoever believes in him should not perish, but have everlasting life. John 3:16. Ever since little Johnny could remember, he loved airplanes. He built models of every kind, from kits of plastic or balsa wood. But they all had one thing in common. They couldn't fly. After he finished them, they just sat on a shelf or hung from his bedroom ceiling. Then when he was 10 years old, he discovered small, ready-made plastic airplanes with real engines. And they could fly. Two thin strings went through the main wing to someone holding a U-shaped handle. And through those strings, the airplane could be controlled as it flew in a circle around a pilot. Little Johnny got one, a model of a P-40 Flying Tiger flown in World War II. Filled with anticipation, he took the plane to the Little League baseball field where the other kids flew their airplanes. There were many planes flying in circles above the heads of experienced flyers. Some were even flying acrobatics or in dogfights. He selected his spot, set the plane down, and ran the control strings out taut. He knelt down, put gas in the small gas tank, and connected the spring starter. Rrr, the engine immediately sprang to life. Excited, Johnny ran to the control handle and tilted his hand back so that it would take off. Up it flew, over the top of his head in a long arc. And then, down it went. He heard a thud as the plane crashed, bouncing as it hit the ground. It was made of strong and flexible plastic, so it survived unscathed. But the mishap did not go unnoticed by the other flyers, and a few of them laughed and gathered to watch the next attempt. Now, Johnny had an audience. Rrr, up it shot again, over the top of little Johnny's head in a long arc, and then thud. The audience offered their assessment. Ha, ha, ha, Johnny can't fly his airplane. Ha, ha, ha. Embarrassed, he tried again. But the result was the same. Thud went the airplane, and ha, ha, ha, cried the now even larger crowd. Stupid airplane, Johnny thought, and I'm worthless because I can't fly it. With stooped shoulders, he picked up his airplane and trudged home to a cacophony of laughter. When he got there, he set the plane down and never tried to fly it again. Now, Johnny was just John, fully grown, in the Army and stationed in Korea. As he walked across the base softball field, he heard rrrr coming from the diamond. One of his fellow soldiers was flying, or attempting to fly, a model airplane. Rrrr, thud. That brings back memories, John said, only this guy wasn't giving up. A crowd gathered and laughed, but the soldier didn't even seem to notice. He just tried again and again and again. With practice, he became an accomplished flyer, and the laughter faded and then stopped. Impressed, John thought, I wonder if I should try again. He bought an airplane, took it to the base softball field, and after 9 years, the result was the same. Rrr, thud, then laughter. However, inspired by the other soldier who didn't give up, John attempted it again, and it stayed in the air a little longer. Again and again, John tried, until he could fly the airplane. The laughter faded. He succeeded. As he bent down to refuel his airplane, John realized that all too often we allow other people's opinions of us to shape our self-worth. If others think we can do something well, we believe we have value. But if not, then we feel we have no value. However, John 3:16 tells us that Jesus gave his life so we could live with him forever. Jesus showed us that each one of us is valuable to him, and his opinion is the only one that counts. John gave the propeller a quick flip, and the small engine roared to life. Then, with new confidence, he guided the small model airplane heavenward.
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5: 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We're so glad that you're part of the 3ABN family. 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And never forget, this is also your ministry. It's because of you, because God is pouring through you, you're a vessel, that 3ABN is able to go to the entire world. And thank you so much for submitting your questions. As you do, we'll be answering them on future programs, upcoming programs. But we just know that you are Bible-loving students. You have questions from the Word of God or maybe from life, in life, what's going on in your life. And we have here today on the set some wonderful Bible students. And I wrote this down. They're Bible-loving, Bible-believing, Bible-preaching, Bible students. And we have, of course, Pastor John Loma Cain. So good to have you on the set with us today.
6: 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We love the Bible we teach. Praise the Lord for these.

0: in them, but inside of these glasses, we have water. So, you know, on a daily basis, we need to keep ourselves hydrated, right? So don't forget to hydrate yourself with the Word of God, because it is life to your soul, and it provides eternal life. Now, Pastor John also has something you've got in yours, Pastor John.
1: Also
0: something nutritious.
1: Herbal ginger tea. My wife always makes this for me every day, and it's a blessing to my throat. I could talk all day long and feel like I just started because of this wonderful ginger tea. Thank you. So that's what's in my glass. It looks a little different.
0: You know, Pastor John, before we get started and before we give some contact information on how you can submit your own questions, why, Pastor John, is the Word of God so important for people to study on a daily basis? We're talking about water, drinking it. We need to keep ourselves hydrated. Why is it important to study the Word of God continually or on a daily basis, I should say?
1: Well, in our world today, it's as important or even more important than the GPS in your car.
0: Good.
1: It's the lamp, it's the light that guides us from where the Lord finds us to where He wants us to be, and it's a daily journey.
0: Yes.
1: If you follow the Word of God daily, you are progressing in your walk with Christ and getting closer and closer to His ideal. So it's a necessity.
0: It's vital.
1: As Ellen White says, more important than our daily food.
0: Wow. Yeah. Amen. Yeah, absolutely. Thank you so much for that. So I want to give you the contact information. If you have a question or a comment that you'd like to submit here to 3ABN Today Bible Q&A, you can do that at BibleQA@3ABN.tv. That's BibleQA@3ABN.tv. Or you can also text us at 618-228-3975. That's 618-228-3975. So before we get started, let's open in a word of prayer. And Brother John Dinsey?
2: Sure. Let us pray together. Our wonderful and loving Heavenly Father, we thank you, Lord, for the blessing of being able to read and study the Holy Scriptures. We thank you, Lord, that today we still have that blessing, that opportunity to read the Scriptures. And today, more than ever, there are tools to help us understand them.
0: Yes.
2: But we know that without your Holy Spirit, our efforts are in vain. So we pray that you will use us, bless us with your Holy Spirit, that we may speak the words from your throne of grace. We ask you for a blessing upon all those that are listening as well, that they too will see the light in your holy word. Yes. We ask in Jesus' name, amen.
0: Amen, amen. Thank you so very much. As we get started here, I want to encourage you to grab your Bible, maybe a pen, paper, and we're going to study along together. This is a rapid-paced, fast-paced program. Mr. Shelley, going to start with you.
3: All right.
0: And a great question here from Uganda. And it, here it is, the question. In 1 Timothy chapter 4, verse 1, what are seducing spirits and doctrines of the devils being talked about in this verse? And what does it mean to depart from the faith?
3: Okay, well, we are warned repeatedly throughout the New Testament by not only Jesus, but by the apostles, not to be deceived. And in 1 Timothy 1, 3 through 7 and 18 through 20, Paul is instructing Timothy to stand up and correct the false teachers that are in the church. And he's saying to counter their falsities. 1 Timothy 4, 1, he says, the Spirit expressly says that in the latter times some will depart from the faith, giving heed to deceiving spirits and doctrines of demons. That latter times is between Christ's resurrection and His return. To fall away means to apostatize, to turn your back on the Lord, or to abandon the undiluted truth by believing these lies and deceptions of false teachers. Satan and his demons, those are the fallen angels that followed him in the rebellion, work unceasingly to get us, if it's not to outright reject the Word of God, they try to blend a little error in with the truth so that we will be deceived. Now, I want to make two points. False teachers, some, are desensitized to God's truth. They appear knowledgeable, but they speak contrary to the Scripture because they add the teachings of men or they reject some areas of Scripture. That's a doctrine of demons. But some false teachers like this are savage wolves. And the Bible says they're trying to draw away disciples for themselves, or they're following their own lust. They preach that grace is a license to sin, or

0: they preach salvation by works, but some false teachers are deceived by tradition and they act in ignorance. So they just simply need to be taken aside and corrected. But bottom line, you've got to know the scripture for yourself so that you're not blown around by every wind of doctrine that Satan and his demons are trying to
1: persuade us.
0: Persuade us. Thank you. The word.
1: Yes, absolutely. Pastor John, I'm going to come to you. A really good question coming from Papua New Guinea, and it's a rather long question, but really good. It says, please, Pastor John, explain to me Matthew chapter 5, verse 9. And here it is. Blessed are the peacemakers, for they shall be called the children of God. I am asking this question because we here in Papua New Guinea pay compensation to deceased people, especially during tribal fights when a person who engaged in a tribal fight dies. We pay compensation in the form of cash, a pig, and the kind to make peace with tribal enemies. So right now, our SDA church members are supporting their relatives, non-Seventh-day Adventists, with cash and the kind to make compensation for the dead men to make peace with the tribal enemies. Is that the type of peacemaking that Matthew chapter 5, verse 9 talks about, or is it different?
2: Very long question, but very good question. You know, one of the things that we want to be mindful to do is maintain customs that are not out of harmony with God's word. You know, once again, Matthew 5, verse 9, blessed are the peacemakers, for they shall be called the sons of God. Now, peacemaking covers a number of categories. I listed some of them. Peace among relatives, peace among those you are employed with, peace in the place of worship, in your marriage, and also in your village. If not supporting relatives as a tribal practice can cause tribal division or skirmishes, then making peace based on traditions that are not out of harmony with the scripture is in fact following the principles of Matthew 5 and verse 9. You see, Romans 12 and verse 18 gives us this encouragement. If it is possible, as much as depends on you, live peaceably with all men. So when peace is accomplished on your part by, as you said, support, or whatever kind of support that may be. We've traveled around the world and we've seen traditions in various tribes, in various cultures. In some places in the world, it's customary not to refuse a hot drink when you come to someone's house, or they put their best foot forward on a particular meal. It's customary to show respect by accepting that meal. In your tribe in Papua New Guinea, if the custom is to support people and you do so and peace is the result, then Matthew 5 and verse 9 is being followed in actuality as well as in principle.
1: Excellent. Thank you so much, Pastor John. And thank you so much for the question, too, from Papua New Guinea. We were commenting before we came on the set here, Pastor John, weren't we, about where we hear from people from around the world, and that shows the reach of the ministry of 3AB.
2: As a matter of fact, since I have 30 seconds, let me just add this. Galatians 5:22, the fruit of the Spirit is love, joy, peace. So that's evidence that God's Spirit is still working through your life.
1: Excellent. Like, great addition. Brother John Dinsey, good question here from Wilfred. Is there any explanation in the Bible or spirit of prophecy why Satan and a third of the angels were thrown onto this planet Earth? Does it have something to do with the great controversy? How can I explain this to somebody if there is no answer and only God in his wisdom knows and has not revealed this to us?
3: It's very interesting, the question, the way it's worded. There is some evidence of why in the Bible. So let's go through some of the scriptures. In Revelation chapter 12 and verse 9, we have these words, and the great dragon was cast out.
1: Yes.
3: Notice the steps mentioned here and the order they are mentioned. And the dragon was cast out, that old serpent called the devil and Satan. So he's cast out of heaven. Normally, when somebody says, well, where was he thrown to? The Bible does not specify where the devil was cast out at this point. But notice how the verse continues. I'll start again. And the great dragon was cast out of heaven, that old serpent called the devil. Notice the next step, which deceiveth the whole world. Mm-hmm. So who did he deceive?
1: The whole
3: Adam and Eve. And this, they were the whole world at that point. And he continues to try to deceive. And notice now, because Adam and Eve were deceived, he was cast out into the earth and his angels were cast out with him. It doesn't say there because Adam and Eve was deceived. he was cast down to the earth. But remember that God is love. He doesn't want anyone to suffer unnecessarily.
1: That's right.
3: And if you read in Jeremiah chapter 29, verse 11, it says, what does it say there? It says that God has plans for you to give you hope and a future. So the idea to, as soon as he sinned, he was cast down to the earth, doesn't really harmonize with God's character. So this is why when you go to Romans chapter 5, verse 12, it says, wherefore, as by one man sin entered into the world, and death by sin, and so death passed upon all men, for that all have sinned. So Adam and Eve sinned. Now this is 2 Peter chapter 2, verse 19 says, while they promised them liberty, he was promising, hey, you eat of this fruit, you're going to get better. You're going to be as God. While they promised them liberty, they themselves are slaves of corruption, for by whom a person is overcome, by him also he is brought into bondage. So when Adam and Eve sinned, this world became then the center or the headquarters for the devil. He found a race of people that identify with him in his idea of rebellion. So that's why he was cast down to the earth. It wasn't that God said, let's see, out of all the places I have created, I'm going to pick one out of a hat and we'll send them there. No. The reason that the devil was cast down to the earth was because Adam and Eve sinned. So the devil came to tempt them, and they accepted his plan, his idea, and that's when the devil can live here, not before. So I hope this helps, and it gets you started on the study of the great controversy. Yes, we are involved in a great controversy between good and evil. Let us choose God, because that's where we have hope in the future.
4: Amen.
1: Very
4: great
1: good. Thank
4: answer.
1: You. Yes, amen. Thank you so much, Pastor Johnny. Sister Shelley,
0: yes.
1: This question comes from Madeline. Please explain the book Song of Songs or Song of Solomon. I have read it a few times and just don't get it. Who are the friends and who is the beloved? The first time I read it, I thought it was explaining the love they had for the Lord, but some of the verses just don't sound as if they're talking about the Lord.
0: Oh, Madeline, you are correct. They're not talking about love for the Lord. They are talking about the love of a married couple. Solomon, who was the king, wrote a song. It's Hebrew poetry, and within this, he uses poetic imagery to depict reality. But this is not an allegory. It is a true story with a historical basis, and Solomon is the beloved. The unidentified maiden is the Shulamite woman, was his first wife. So what the poem does, it covers a period of 2 years, their courtship, their mutual love, betrothal, wedding procession, the service, the wedding night, and then even marital conflict, and then the marital resolution of that conflict. There's no formal theological themes here, but it's given by God to demonstrate to us his intention for romance and the loveliness of marriage. It's a precious thing. You know, marriage is a gift from God. And the Song of Solomon reveals God's plan for wholesome sexual pleasure between a man and a woman who are married. So the Jews, it's interesting, they often read this at Passover, and they call it the Holy of Holies.
1: Wow.
0: But it's a statement on God's view of human sexuality within marriage. Now, beyond sexual pleasure, the Song of Solomon demonstrates the expressions of the characteristics of God's love, the divine human relationship. It talks about being selfless, reciprocating love to another, the joy of presence, the pain of absence, the intimate oneness, the covenant loyalty, and the goodness that all reflect God's divine love that we find in human beings because we were created in his image. Mm. Now, God is not explicitly mentioned in the Song of Solomon except for possibly chapter 8 and verse 6. Let me read that, because a lot of Bible translators believe that. I'm reading from the English Standard Version, Song of Songs 8:6. Set me as a seal upon your heart, as a seal upon your arm, for love is strong as death, jealousy is fierce as the grave. Its flashes, love's flashes, are flashes of fire, the very flame of God. So the love between the husband and wife, it's a symbolic of the flame of God's love for his people. And you know, this just enhances other scriptures that talk about marriage. Let me give you one, Hebrews 13:4. This captures the heart of Song of Songs. It says, let marriage be held in honor among all, and let the marriage bed be undefiled, for God will judge the sexually immoral and adulterous.
1: Well, thank you so much, Shelley. Yep, great answer. And again, from the Word of God, that's where we are giving you the answers today, are from God's holy word. And what a blessing. There's so much to be found there. It's an endless treasure chest. Pastor John, a good question here from Brian. Upper Middleboro, Maryland. Question, most churches are open for service on Sunday morning. Does that mean we Christians that serve Christ on Sunday will be punished or rejected from the kingdom?
2: Well, the answer very quickly is no, but I broke this down in three parts.
1: Okay, Pastor.
2: Thank you. That's my brother-in-law actually lived there one time, Upper Marlboro.
1: Okay,
2: Maryland.
1: Upper Marlboro.
2: But the answer is no. And let me just put this down into three parts. No on the accountability part. Well, no one is held accountable for what he or she does not know. However, we are also held accountable for what we could have known. Let me give you a prime example. If you walk into an airport and you miss your plane, they'll say, well, the information was on your ticket. How did you miss your flight? We gave you the information. God's word is, in a sense, similar to that. God's word gives us information. So we can't say, well, I had no way of knowing. We are held accountable for what we know and what we could have known. So the Bible makes it clear that the will of God is to honor his commandments. When we think about the Sabbath is not the standard of judgment, but for those who know. Now, the second category is those who know and choose to ignore it. They're held at a different level of accountability.
1: Right.
2: Because the Bible says, to him that knoweth to do good and doeth it not, to him it is sin. That's the second aspect. Because many people claim to know God, but as Deuteronomy 5, verse 29, let me read that. Oh, that they had such a heart in them that they would fear me and always keep all my commandments, that it might be well with them and with their children forever. So for those who know, God is saying, it's a heart issue. I wish you, your heart was turned to me, because the Ten Commandments, to be clear, are not 10 suggestions. We don't pick which one we like and say, well, I don't like the other one. So, and then thirdly, people think that it's about a day. It's not just about a day. It's about a sign that's between God and his people. Ezekiel 20, verse 12 and 20. The Sabbath is a sign between us and God,
1: right,
2: that we might know that he's the Lord. That sanctifies us.
1: Amen.
2: So if you're in a sanctifying relationship, those that know better, those that have been reading God's word and know that he says, if you love me, keep my commandments, and then remember the Sabbath to keep it holy. It's one thing to say, I know what you said, but I have a different preference. So be very careful that it's something that you know and are not intentionally ignoring, because God will hold you accountable for what you know and what you choose to ignore.
1: Amen. Serious. You know,
2: that's a serious thing.
1: Yes, it is.
2: Commandments are not optional.
1: No.
2: The Ten Commandments.
1: Yes, they certainly are. And they come from God.
2: Yeah.
1: Brother Johnny, question here from Julia. What does it mean to glory in the cross of Christ, and how can I do that?
3: Thank you for that question. Galatians chapter 6, verse 14 is what you're reading, and I noticed that specifically you're reading from the King James Version, which says, but God forbid that I should glory save in the cross of our Lord Jesus Christ. The world is crucified unto me, and I unto the world. Here it's important to look into the Greek to help us understand this, and the word glory here is a word that can be translated as boast, glory, joy, and rejoice. Now let's take a look at this in the sense of boast. in the sense of boast, if you say, God forbid that I should boast saving the cross of our Lord Jesus Christ. So how would you boast to people? You can, or glory, boast to other people. Say, you know, because what Jesus did for me on the cross, I have eternal life.
0: Amen. Wow.
3: So this is the way to boast. If you take the word rejoice, oh, you can rejoice in the cross of Jesus Christ in knowing that because of his great love for me, Jesus came to this wicked world, took my sins upon him, and died on the cross. And now I have hope in Jesus Christ, and I have eternal life. So you can rejoice in the fact that the cross, because of what Jesus did on the cross, you can have salvation through him. So in these ways, you can say you can glory in the cross. So I encourage you to consider the great sacrifice that Jesus made for you. And there may be some that are watching right now or listening that have not given your heart to the Lord Jesus Christ. I encourage you to consider what Jesus did for you on the cross, because God so loved you that he gave his only begotten son, that if you believe in him, you will not perish, but have everlasting life.
1: Well, that's amen. Good. Praise the Lord. You know, Pastor Johnny, that's very personal, isn't it? Personal.
3: Yes. Amen. Right? That is.
1: Died
3: indeed
1: for
3: it
1: you.
3: Is.
1: Died for me.
2: I love that.
1: Yeah, beautiful. Thank you so much. Sister Shelley, question here from Debbie. When Jesus did his miracles, he commanded people they should tell no one. So why did they widely proclaim it all over instead of obeying him?
0: Well, here's the point, Debbie.
1: Okay.
0: You know, the ministry of Jesus, he had many objectives, but the primary objective was to preach the arrival of the kingdom of God to the lost sheep of Israel, his covenant people. So now, timing is very important. The Jews had different beliefs about the arrival of the Messiah. And Jesus, it says that he often performed miracles and then told people not to tell. You know why? I'm going to tell you why. He didn't want the publicity. He knew that people are often more drawn to a miracle than to a message. And he wanted to be able to go out freely and preach the message and let them know truly who the Messiah was before he identified himself as the Messiah. And we find this in Mark 1, 44 and 45, where he healed the man of leprosy, tells him not to tell. He's so excited to be healed, and he's not really a disciple of Jesus yet. He just can't keep it in. So what he does is he goes out and tells everybody, and Mark 1, verse 45 says, the guy, he went out, began to proclaim it freely, to spread the matter, and look at the result, so that Jesus could no longer openly enter the city, but was outside in deserted places, and they came to him from every direction. So Jesus didn't want that kind of publicity that would block his message. But let me show you something interesting. Jesus told a demoniac in the Gadarenes, because his mission included salvation to the Gentiles.
1: Yes,
0: when this
1: right.
0: Gentile, the pig herding people, he meets a demon-possessed man, and the man begs, this is in Mark 5, 18 and 19, he begs to go with Jesus, and Jesus says, no, you go tell everybody what I did for you.
1: Wow, amen. Great job, Shelley. Praise the Lord. You know, I enjoy these programs. They're so exciting, so encouraging. Yeah, what a blessing. So I know these programs always go by in a hurry. We've only got about 25 more minutes left or so. So let's go to the next one. Pastor John, Mary from Oregon. If there aren't going to be any babies in heaven, then why do I see this picture or pictures that an angel is returning to his parents a baby that died as an infant? I think they're referencing probably an artwork.
2: Right, artwork. Now, when you look at the Bible, and this is something I looked into, there is an illusion that in the resurrection that there could be babies coming forth. The thing that I had to grapple with was this idea that a child not making a decision to accept Christ as his or her Savior, So what came to my mind is if the parents are saved, then the child is credited with the faith of the parent. In a similar way, like the believer is credits the unbeliever. But in the adult sense, the non-believer still has to make his or her own decision to accept Christ. So if a mother who is a believer or a family is a believer and they lose a child, this is my opinion. I believe that the Lord will gift that child back to the parents in eternity. And the text that I have for this is Isaiah 49, verse 25. But thus says the Lord, even the captives of the mighty shall be taken away, and the prey of the terrible be delivered. Then this is the part that I hold on to. For I will contend with those who contend with you and will save your children. And as I was reading throughout my own personal study, I've come across messages or examples where I read that, you know, children will be put into the arms of their parents at the resurrection. So I don't have a solid singular scripture to base that on.
1: Yeah.
2: But I base it on the sovereignty and the love of God. If a parent who is a believer loses a baby in childbirth, or maybe before that child is of full age to make a decision, I believe that God has a decision-making process far greater than ours. And his kindness and compassion will return that child to the mother or the parent at the time of the resurrection. But once again, it's based a lot on my opinion.
1: Sure. You know, what a blessing too that we can trust the Lord, right? He's a righteous judge.
4: And
1: Amen. He knows all things. So what a blessing. Yeah, good question though. You know,
2: it is.
1: I know it's in a lot of people's minds.
2: Yeah, when people lose a child,
1: of course.
2: So many have had that experience.
1: So tragic.
2: They say, I've only had 3 months with my child.
1: Yes.
2: And the Lord says, I understand.
1: Amen.
2: So I only had 7 years with my mother, but I'm looking forward to eternity for the rest
1: Amen.
2: Of
1: you. Amen. Yeah. So. Thank you so much, Pastor John. I want to just invite you, if you have any questions or comments that you'd like to submit to 3 Even Today Bible Q&A, you can do it several different ways. One is through email. That's BibleQA@3ABN.tv. That's BibleQA@3ABN.tv. That's email. Or you can text us at 618-228-3975. That's 618-228-3975. We are receiving a few questions, comments through Instagram, which is social media. You can do that at 3ABN_official. So that's through Instagram, 3ABN_official. Wow, these little mini breaks in the midst of this program is a chance to just kind of catch your breath, right? This is so fast. And as all of these Bible students would say, there's so much more. So you're answering these questions in like 2 minutes, 3 minutes, and just kind of highlighting it. So there's so much more expansion on these, but so fun. Appreciate each one of you submitting your questions. Let's see. Pastor John Dinsey, this one comes from Adoya. Great name, but good question. I have been asking God for the hatred for sin and for total surrender, but I struggle with asking for it wholeheartedly. How do I become earnest, desperate, and fervent in prayer?
3: Amen, amen for that question, because not everyone has that desire. So there's a struggle that is in the heart and mind of every individual, because the Holy Spirit appeals to the individual to give up sin, because if we don't, iniquity will be our ruin. And so how does this happen? I would encourage you to continue reading about the life of Jesus Christ. The more you get, the closer you get to Jesus Christ, the greater your love for him will grow.
1: Amen.
4: Yes,
3: and you
4: true.
3: Will grow in understanding of the great love of God and his sacrifice that was made for you. And this will draw you closer to him to have complete dependence upon him. Notice what Jesus said. I can only read one verse, but you should read all of John 15 concerning this. Jesus says, I am the vine, you are the branches. He who abides in me and I in him bears much fruit.
1: Mm-hmm.
3: For without me, you can do nothing.
1: Mm-hmm.
3: So Jesus is the answer to this question, because it is only Jesus that can give us a pure, heavenly ordained hatred for sin.
2: That's right.
3: So continue coming to Jesus, spend time with Jesus every day, talking to him, and remember that he is the author and finisher of our faith. So we need to spend that quality. 3 verse 18, but we all with unveiled face, beholding as in a mirror the glory of the Lord, the character of the Lord, are being transformed into the same image from glory to glory, just as by the Spirit of the Lord. So there's a working of the Holy Spirit, and there's you cooperating in the process, and the promise in Philippians chapter 1, verse 6, that he who has begun good work in you will complete it until the day of Jesus Christ. And so it's a process, but on some things you ask the Lord and he will give you immediate victory, and you won't have a desire to do that ever again.
0: Beautiful answer.
1: Praise the Lord for the completion.
0: Yeah.
1: You know, I've gone by so many houses and things that people started something but never completed it.
2: Wow.
1: So
2: yes.
1: Praise the Lord for the completion.
3: Amen.
0: Amen.
1: Okay. Sister Shelley, question here from Kim from the state of Minnesota. Is it okay to talk to God throughout your day, or do you formally have to pray?
0: Oh.
1: I'm not a good prayer, but I do have, I like that, I'm not a good prayer, but I do have conversations with God. If you have to formally pray, how do you become good at it?
0: This is from Kim. Kim, I love this question. Let me tell you what you're doing by talking with God throughout the day. You're practicing his presence. Mm. He's with you always.
2: That's right.
0: And it is a beautiful thing what you're doing. You know, conversation develops relationship.
1: That's good.
0: In fact, you could say conversation is the relationship. So we need to have that conversation with God. Romans 12:12 says that we're to continue steadfastly in prayer. 1 Thessalonians 5:17, pray without ceasing. Ephesians 6:18 says, praying always. Mm-hmm. And people say, well, how can we do that? Well, you can't get down on your knees and bow your head and put your hands together every time, because you wouldn't get anything else done. But it's beautiful what you're doing, Kim. I will say this. I believe Jesus had that continual communication going on with his Father. But there were times that he did go away for a special time of prayer. And I won't call it formal. You know, it's more important that you have that personal quality of communication with the Lord than the quantity of time. But it's good to set a time aside that where you're not distracted. God taught me how to pray an hour every day, and I wrote a book called Pressing Into His Presence. Let me just give you quickly what God gave me. It's kind of, I call it the praise pattern. You can start your prayer with praise and thanksgiving, then repentance and ask for the infilling of the Holy Spirit. You can pray God's word back to him. That's affirmations. Intercede for others. You're praying for the needs of others. Then you pray for your own needs, that's supplication. And then exalt God by sitting and listening for the answer. May God help you do that.
1: Amen. I love those steps, Shelley. Excellent. Great answer. Pastor John, another good question. This comes from Barbados and from Lana. What does Revelation chapter 8, verse 1 mean when it speaks about there being silence in heaven for half an hour? Please explain.
2: Okay, well, this is my three-minute question, so let me see what I could pack into it. Revelation 8, I'm going to read verses 1 to 3. Revelation 8, verse 1, when he opened the seventh seal, there was silence in heaven for about a half an hour. And I saw seven angels who stand before God, and to them were given seven trumpets. Mm-hmm. Verse 3, then another angel having a golden censer came and stood at the altar. He was given much incense, that he should offer it with the prayers of all the saints upon the golden altar which is before the throne. Now, according to the passage, as I began to study around it, this great pause before God gives the seven angels seven trumpets is also referred to in Jewish literature as the great pause. That's why I use the term great pause.
1: That's good.
2: But when you begin to look at it, I brought out four or five different points that are significant, because notice this silence precedes the prayers of the saints.
1: That's right.
2: And the question is, why would there be a great pause before the prayers of the saints, unless the prayers of the saints are an indication that God's intention in this moment? Because what follows the silence, the saints are praying, Lord, be with us. Mm. because of what is going to follow right after the silence, and I'll bring that out in just a moment. This silence is also a somber reflection on what is being revealed as Jesus breaks the seventh seal. It's also a realization of the severity of what is about to follow. And it's also, the silence represents a moment of focus on the final judgments that are about to be revealed. You find in Zephaniah 1 verse 7 these words, "Be silent in the presence of the Lord, for the day of the Lord is at hand. For the Lord has prepared a sacrifice. He has invited his guests." Look at the context. We talk about the marriage supper of the Lamb, but notice what happened, "For the day of the Lord is at hand." This day is a day, as Micah and Zephaniah and Zechariah talks about, a day of darkness and gloominess, a day of thick clouds. It's talking about a context in which the earth needs to be conscious of what is about to take place. We also find that the half an hour period is what also needs to be addressed, because sometimes people give a specific time frame, Greg, to the half an hour.
1: They do.
2: Some people try to add prophetic time, saying what's 3.5 years or 7 years. But when you study the context, there is no specific prophetic time period intended here. It's simply saying for this moment, just before the seventh trumpet sound, there's a silence for about a space of a half an hour. And in all the literature that I've read, even going back to the Jewish literature, they said this is simply an undetermined period of time, simply saying the whole world stands aghast as about, because of what is about to take place. That's why John, when he talks about the four trumpets, he ends with this phrase in Revelation 8 and verse 13. It says, "And I looked, and I heard an angel flying through the midst of heaven saying with a loud voice, woe, woe, woe to the inhabitants of the earth because of the remaining blast of the trumpet of the three angels who are about to sound." The silence indicating the woes that are to come is a moment of great reflection.
1: Wow. Hey. Amen. Yeah. Wow. Great Pastor John, answer. 3 minutes. A lot packed into that. Praise the Lord. Great
2: explanation. I could do an hour sermon on this one.
1: Yes, you could. He did a great job. Thank you so much, Pastor. Pastor John Dinsey, question from Terry. If during the millennium the righteous shall judge the world and angels, what is going on during the investigative judgment?
3: Well, a simple answer would be those that are left of the ones you described. But yes, let's look into this here. First of all, I think I would like to say something about, you mentioned the word investigative judgment, and there are some people that may not be familiar with that.
1: Good.
3: This is an indication that there is a judgment going on now of the record books in heaven for those that have claimed to be, that they accept the Lord. So these are the people that are being judged right now. Why? Because when you look at the Bible in Revelation 22 verse 12, notice what it says, "And behold, I am coming quickly, and my reward is with me to give to each according as his work is." So we don't have time to go deeper into this, but there are many places in the Bible that gives an indication of investigation of the books takes place. Jesus looks at the books. He is coming to already give reward. So this decisions have already been made as to who is going to be saved. So here in 1 Corinthians chapter 6, verse 2 and 3, "Do you not know that saints will judge the world? And if the world be judged by you, are you unworthy to judge the smallest matter? Do you not know that we shall judge angels? How much more things that pertain to this life?" So the first scripture I read to you talks about that the saints, those that are righteous, those that are waiting for the Lord's coming, that is what is being judged now. So your question is, what is going on during the investigative judgment? That is, God is looking through the record books of all the people since Adam until the end of time, until Jesus is finally done. All those that have accepted Jesus Christ as their personal Savior, these are the individuals being judged during the investigative judgment. Boy, it's a lot to try to pack in. So also, I encourage you to read in 1 Peter 4:17, "For the time has come for judgment to begin at the house of God. And if it begins with us, what will be at the end of those who do not obey the gospel of Jesus Christ?" So the house of God, those that claim salvation through Jesus Christ, those are the ones being judged during the investigative judgment.
1: Amen. Thank you so much, Brother Johnny.
2: There's a whole lot to cover.
1: And he had 2 minutes on that one.
2: Yeah, it's a lot to cover in one time.
1: Sister Shelley, a question from Alifa from Ohio. Who put division among the human race? Did racism come from Satan?
0: Okay. I believe absolutely racism comes from Satan. But if you want to get technical about who put division among the human race, God started it at the Tower of Babel. He divided the people because their hearts were so evil, and he knew they were all coming together to try to overcome his throne. But here's what the Bible says about God. There's not anything racist about God. In Galatians 2:6, it says he shows no partiality to any man. Romans 2:11 says there's no partiality with God. Acts 10:34 and 35, Peter says, in truth, I perceive God shows no partiality, but in every nation, whoever fears him and works righteousness is accepted by him. Acts 17:26 says that God made all of the nations, every one of us, from one blood.
1: That's right.
0: So all humanity came from Adam. All are equal in God's sight. And God does not consider race, wealth, influence, financial position, popularity. He judges our heart, not
1: That's
0: our
1: right.
0: appearance. So God's nature is just, it is impossible for him to be partial or racist. And here's the bottom line. Racism is a matter of being prejudiced, thinking you're better than someone. Prejudice is a matter of pride. Mm-hmm. And that comes straight from Satan. The devil. Satan said, I'll be lifted up and be higher than that. So remember that pride is rebellion against God, and pride is the spirit of Antichrist. So if you're prejudiced or racist, you better be praying to get rid of that pride.
1: Wow. Amen. Wow. Well done, Shelley. And of course, we need to then follow that example, right?
0: Amen.
1: No partiality. Wow. Pastor John, question from Lisa. Can you please explain Exodus chapter 4, verses 24 through 26? I'm confused about this chapter.
2: Let me just go ahead and read it, because it's a very good question. You got to dive into this question and find out what it means.
1: Good.
2: Here are the verses. Exodus 4, verse 24 to 26. And it came to pass on the way at the encampment that the Lord met him and sought to kill him. Then Zipporah took a sharp stone and cut off the foreskin of her son and cast it at Moses' feet and said, Surely you are a husband of blood to me. Verse 26. So he let him go. Then she said, You are a husband of blood because of the circumcision. I looked into this. This is a very interesting story. You see, one of the things that this story brings out is God had a requirement for all of the males of Israel.
1: Mm-hmm.
2: And this is in Genesis chapter 17, verse 10 to 11. This is my covenant which you shall keep between me and you and your descendants after you. Every male child among you shall be circumcised, and you shall be circumcised in the flesh of your foreskin, and it shall be a sign of the covenant between me and you. Here's the point. Moses knew that, but he failed to circumcise his son.
1: Mm-hmm.
2: And now he's on his way to Midian to face Pharaoh, and he's asking God to protect him. And God is saying, wait a minute. You violated the conditions of the covenant. I cannot protect you. If you go any further, you're going to be under my judging hand, not my protecting hand.
1: Mm.
2: Zipporah did this for two reasons. One, to spare Moses. Secondly, to fulfill the requirements of the covenant. And after that was fulfilled, then you find in Exodus chapter 4, verse 27 and 29, where God did not kill him. The Bible says, And the Lord said to Aaron, Go into the wilderness to meet Moses. So he went and met him on the mountain of God and kissed him. So Moses told Aaron all the words of the Lord who had sent him and all the signs which he had commanded him. Then Moses and Aaron went and gathered together all the elders of the children of Israel. When they fulfilled the requirement of God, God blessed him. But until we know what God requires of us and do it, we cannot pray for God's blessing to be with us.
0: Wow.
2: What you do, you must do because the Lord requires it, not because you prefer to do it.
1: Amen. Wow. Thank you so much. That's serious as well.
0: Yes.
1: Thank you so much. Question here, Pastor Johnny. Rosalie from Washington. Why does the Bible say in Hebrews chapter 10, verse 4, that the blood of bulls and goats could not take away sins? Doesn't faith in the sacrifice take away sin? In other words, it makes it sound like they didn't have a remedy before Jesus, and we who live after Jesus are the ones who have a remedy for sin.
3: Thank you very much. The remedy for sin has always been Jesus Christ.
0: Amen.
3: So the Bible does mention that in Hebrews, and we're going to look into that here in the brief time that we have. So the sacrifices were efficacious by faith. In other words, like you said, by faith in the coming Redeemer, by faith in the Lamb of God that was coming. But please understand that as soon as there was a sinner, there was already a Savior. In Revelation chapter 13, verse 8, it says that Jesus Christ is the Lamb slain from the foundation of the world.
2: Right.
3: Now let's go quickly into Hebrews chapter 10, verses 1 through 4. For the law, having a shadow of good things to come, that is the coming sacrifice of Jesus, and not the very image of the things, can never, with these same sacrifices, which they offer continually, year by year, make those who approach perfect. For then would they not have ceased to be offered? For the worshippers, once purified, would have no more consciousness of sin. But in those sacrifices, there is a reminder of sins every year. For it is not possible that the blood of bulls and goats could take away sins. It is not possible for the blood of bulls or goats to take away sin. So this idea for the Jews to build a temple and to start sacrifices again,
0: amen,
3: there is no way they can take away sins, only through Jesus Christ. So we need,
0: amen,
3: to pray for them. Now, if it was possible for the blood of bulls and goats to take away sins, then Jesus would not need to come and die for us.
2: That's right.
3: And it is,
2: yeah,
3: because these are not worthy enough. That is because Jesus, that's why Jesus came. They were only a symbol for the time being, until Jesus came to this world. And I am glad that he did. Isaiah 53,
1: praise
3: verses
1: God.
3: 5 and 6. But he was wounded for our transgressions. He was bruised for our iniquities. The chastisement for our peace was upon him. And by his stripes we are healed. All we, like sheep, have gone astray. We have turned everyone to his own way. And the Lord has laid on him the iniquity of us all. This was promised in Genesis chapter 3, verse 15. My time is up.
1: Amen. Praise the Lord. Praise the Lord for Jesus Christ, right?
3: Amen. Amen.
1: To that. We have a little bit of time here to go to what we call some of our extra questions. So we're just going to put it on the table, and one all can put their answers from the Bible here. Jesus said in the Bible that no one has ascended in heaven except the Son of Man. What does this mean? This comes from Christopher from Kenya. So what do you all think? Jesus said in the Bible that no one has ascended except the Son of Man.
2: The ascension that is talked about in that reference, mm-hmm, is the victorious over the grave.
1: Okay.
2: No one has been victorious over the grave, that is to take the keys of death and the grave, as Revelation says, I have the keys of death and the grave. Now, Moses was resurrected.
1: Yes.
2: Elijah was taken. Enoch was taken.
1: Yeah.
2: But the only one that captured death was Jesus, and I think that's the reference to that.
1: Okay.
3: Amen. Beautiful.
0: Good.
3: Yep. Yes.
0: I think.
1: Any other,
0: amen,
1: thoughts on that? Okay. Yeah, I tell you, what a blessing. This time, our time is almost gone. I want to encourage you, because of these programs happen so fast, to check out 3abnplus.tv.
0: Mm-hmm.
1: 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So I want to encourage you to go there. 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What we're going to do right now is take a really short break, then we'll be back with some closing comments and thoughts.
4: 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Join us as we bring to you the clarity of God's Word directly from the Bible. There's a bus stop outside my door, and some days I like the idea of letting someone else do the driving. I have two modern coaches to choose from, and they're both shiny and promising on the outside. But that's where all the resemblance ends. The bus I sometimes get on in the morning isn't very comfortable. In fact, it's always hot and crowded, and there's never enough room under the seat for all my stuff. No one seems comfortable on this bus. We're always fidgeting around, doing our best to tune out the world. But with all the struggling going on, there's no real peace to be found. In fact, the more I board it, the less I like the struggle bus. Then for some reason, if I'm going out in the evening, I usually hop on the other coach. Oh, this one has mighty fine air conditioning, wide aisles, and plenty of legroom. In fact, these seats are more like easy chairs. Plush leather, extra wide armrests, they even recline. It has soft lighting, noise-canceling headphones, and 200 channels of music to choose from. I imagine it feels like flying first class. I have everything imaginable to get me away from it all and get all up in my head as I ride the worry bus. But there's something funny about these buses. No matter which one I choose, I never get anywhere because neither one of them ever leaves the curb. They just sit outside my door all day, all night. In fact, I'm pretty sure they're out there right now, just idling away. Perhaps the most difficult thing I've had to learn is to stop struggling, to let go, and to let God do for me what I can't do for myself. If I want to get somewhere, I have to put one foot in front of the other and take some steps. If I skip the struggle bus and take those steps first thing in the morning, I find that it's not only good exercise, but also a great time to talk things over with God. And when I walk with Him, well, we really get somewhere. And so far as the worry bus goes, well, I've learned to turn things over to God in the evening since He's up all night anyway. An old timer I know says, "Worry is like a rocking chair. It gives you something to do, but don't ever get you anywhere." I think he's right about that, don't you? Have you seen either of those buses parked outside your front door lately? Just wondering.
5: When you feel gratitude towards someone for something they've done for you, the best thing you can do is tell them about it. Don't be so busy you forget to show your thankfulness.
1: As promised, these Bible Q&A programs always go by in a hurry. We've got a couple of minutes. Any closing comments, thoughts? Pastor John, start with you.
2: Well, just real quickly about the comment before the break.
1: Oh, good.
2: Revelation
1: 1:18
2: is the text about Jesus having the keys of death and of the grave. And lastly, the spiritual application of circumcision. Jeremiah 4:4, circumcise yourselves to the Lord and take away the foreskins of your heart.
1: Mm.
2: That's the spiritual application today.
6: Yes.
2: God wants our hearts to be circumcised. He's not looking for fleshy circumcision.
1: Good.
2: He's looking for people with a changed heart.
1: So very important. What was that reference again? Revelation what?
2: Revelation 1 and verse 18,
1: okay.
2: About the resurrection,
1: yes.
2: And Jesus being the one that's victorious over the grave.
1: Excellent. Okay. Thank you, Pastor. Pastor Johnny.
3: I would like to share Acts chapter 4, verse 12.
1: Okay.
3: Nor is there salvation in any other, for there is no other name under heaven given among men by which we must be saved. Jesus is the way, the truth, and the life.
1: Amen. Wow.
6: Yeah,
1: thank you so very much.
6: Good.
1: What about you, Sister Shelley?
0: I guess I'm still thinking about talking to God all day long. And let me tell you what. When people are going through a really bad time, I always pray, oh, Lord, give them a divine awareness of your presence, a supernatural awareness. And recently, when I was going through a bad time, I prayed the same thing for myself. And He did. And ever since then, it's like we know He's in our heart. But now it's like He's by my side. And I find that I talk with the Lord all day long about all kinds of things. And I feel so much closer to him.
1: Amen. It's building that relationship.
0: It is.
1: So very, very important. Thank you, Sister Shelley, Pastor Johnny, Pastor John. It's a blessing to study the Word of God. Thank you for joining us at home. Want to encourage you, as always, to dive deep into the Word of God. Not sporadically, but on a daily basis. Closing, like to read 2 Timothy 2:15. Study to show thyself approved unto God, a workman that needeth not to be ashamed, rightly dividing the word of truth. God bless you. We'll see you next time.
0: Amen.

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1: Ruth 1:16. 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Your people will be my people. Your God, my God. Ruth 1:16. I'm Megan from the Mount Pleasant Seventh-day Adventist School.
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0: Hi, this is Vern with Michigan DNR. 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
2: We all know that fruits and vegetables are good for our health, but did you know that healthy foods can also make you smile more? It's true. The foods we eat either nourish the brain and promote a healthy and happy state of mind, or they impair the brain, which can cause moodiness and even contribute to depression. Researchers have found that happiness and mental health scores were highest among people who ate at least 7 servings of fruits and vegetables per day. So, enjoy some of the delicious fruits and veggies that our Creator has provided and put a smile on your face. This is Jennifer White for Strong Tower Radio, where God's character is proclaimed.

And I saw another angel fly in the midst of heaven, having the everlasting gospel to preach unto them that dwell on the earth, and to every nation and kindred and tongue and people, saying with a loud voice, Fear God, and give glory to him, for the hour of his judgment is come. And worship him that made heaven and earth and the sea and the fountains of waters.

as the lightning cometh out of the east, and shineth even unto the west, so shall also the coming of the Son of Man be. And the heaven departed as a scroll, when it is rolled together. And every mountain and island were moved out of their places. And the kings of the earth, and the great men, and the rich men, and the chief captains, and the mighty men, and every bondman and every free man, hid themselves in the dens and in the rocks of the mountains, and said to the mountains and rocks, Fall on us, and hide us from the face of him that sitteth on the throne, and from the wrath of the Lamb. For the great day of his wrath is come, and who shall be able to stand? And behold, I come quickly, and my reward is with me, to give every man according as his work shall be. I am Alpha and Omega, the beginning and the end, the first and the last.

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0: On Sabbath, we worship God as the Creator. 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I realize sometimes that may be challenging, but look around. You may find some nature near you. A friend of mine was in China as a missionary for several years, in a city of millions of people, but near his apartment he found a corner of the Buddhist monastery where he could enjoy some nature without looking at Buddha or the city around him. For us, there are man-made buildings and houses that appeal to our style and appeal to our pride. Instead, let's find some nature to enjoy on Sabbath. 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Have a great Sabbath.
1: Now the weather forecast for Strong Tower Radio. For Michigan's UP, cloud cover will be increasing today. Highs up to 69 degrees and winds out of the southwest at 15 miles an hour. We will be partly cloudy overnight with a low of 48 degrees and a western breeze at 10 to 15 miles an hour. In northern Michigan, a small chance of a few isolated showers later today. Otherwise, mostly sunny skies with a high of 82 degrees and a southwestern breeze up to 20 miles an hour. Our rain chances increase to 80% overnight, with thunderstorms more likely. Our lows will be down to 50 degrees, and winds will be staying light out of the west. For southern Michigan, it's going to be sunny today. Highs warming up to 84 degrees, and a southwestern breeze up to 15 miles an hour. Then a 70% chance of showers and thunderstorms arriving overnight. Cloud cover will be increasing, and lows will be down to 61 degrees. For central Illinois, a 20% chance of showers today, otherwise mostly sunny skies with a high of 83 degrees. Then an 80% chance of showers and thunderstorms overnight, lows down to 64. For Strong Tower Radio, I'm meteorologist Scott Cook.
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4: Today we're going to tackle one of the more unpleasant parts of the Bible, but I think that if I'm going to insist that everybody should be reading this whole book, well, then we can't just ignore the inconvenient parts. And so this is actually going to be part five of a series that I've been doing that addresses the questions an online skeptic said she would ask if she had an audience with God. And one of the most inconvenient parts of the Bible by far is the fact that it talks about the institution of slavery, and it doesn't simply condemn it. What you and I would expect to find is an outright condemnation of slavery, but you don't. In fact, what we seem to find is a set of guidelines on how to own and treat slaves, which was the point this skeptic raised. And of course, given the history of the United States, slavery is an understandably touchy subject because back in the 19th century, when there was a debate raging over the morality of slavery, there were notable examples of supposed Christians who actually used the Bible to justify what they were doing. Look at this, they would say. Look, Paul writes a letter to a slave owner asking him to treat his slave with decency, and he never condemns the institution. And what about the Old Testament, which gives us guidelines for owning slaves? How do you explain that if slavery is really against the will of God? So, of course, some people then assume that the Bible must be some kind of oppressive Bronze Age document that actually promotes inequality and bigotry. If slavery is supported by the Bible, then obviously we should get rid of the Bible, right? It's an understandable opinion. But it's also a little too hasty, because the practice of slavery as you find it in the Bible was nothing like the slavery practiced by plantation owners in the 19th century. An institution, by the way, that was abolished by Christians who knew it was contrary to the scriptures. In fact, there were Christians right from the birth of this nation who warned the founders that the continued practice of slavery was going to compromise what they were trying to accomplish when they drafted the Bill of Rights. So it wasn't the Bible.

picked Moses because they thought that would undermine his popularity. Is it ever permissible to get a divorce, they asked. And Jesus answered by affirming what the Bible teaches. Here's what it says. He answered, "Have you not read that he who created them from the beginning made them male and female and said, 'Therefore a man shall leave his father and his mother and hold fast to his wife, and the two shall become one flesh.' So they are no longer two, but one flesh. What therefore God has joined together, let not man separate." So what Jesus does is to affirm God's ideal, his original plan. And that plan said that marriage was supposed to last the rest of your life. In fact, Jesus said that nobody has the right to separate what God has put together. And that's when the Pharisees pounced, because Moses taught that divorce was actually permissible under certain restrictive circumstances. And that would seem to contradict what Jesus said was the plain will of God. So was Moses at odds with God? Was Jesus actually calling his own status into question? Why then, the Pharisees asked, did Moses command one to give a certificate of divorce and to send her away? And that's when Jesus presented us with a very important concept. The fact that God has a perfect ideal, but he also has a keen awareness of the reality of our broken existence. And he allows certain things to happen even though they would never happen in a perfect world. So here's how Jesus answers the question in Matthew 19, verse 8. He said to them, "Because of your hardness of heart, Moses allowed you to divorce your wives. But from the beginning, it was not so. And I say to you, whoever divorces his wife except for sexual immorality and marries another commits adultery." In other words, what God allows in this world is not necessarily what he wants. And what he sometimes does is allow us to chart our own course through life. But at the same time, he sets up important guidelines in order to mitigate the damage that we're causing. So in the case of marriage, God tells us, "Look, I understand who and what you are, and that you fall a long way short of my perfect ideal. So I'm going to allow this, but only within these specific guidelines." The same thing happened when the nation of Israel demanded a king. It was not what God had in mind for his covenant nation, but he allowed it, and only within certain specific guidelines. So, when it comes to the issue of slavery in the Bible, you've got to ask yourself, is servitude God's ideal for the human race? Or was it a response to the harsh realities of living in a broken world? Does God value every individual equally? Or does he actually think that some of us are less suited to a dignified life than others? What I want to propose is that the first option is the right one. God was addressing our broken reality. I find it particularly interesting that he laid out his rules for slave ownership pretty much right after he gave his people the Ten Commandments from the top of Sinai. This was a group of people who had just escaped Egyptian slavery. And now God appears to be outlining how they should treat their slaves. And in a few minutes, we're going to explore that story in a little more detail. But before we do that, I think it's important that we take off our modern 21st century glasses and make an effort to read this from an original perspective. Unfortunately, our perception of slavery has been shaped by the atrocities committed here in the New World up to the latter part of the 19th century. And so it's easy to think that this is the same thing, and it isn't. The Bible's not discussing an international slave trade, where people were treated worse than animals and herded into ships, where a lot of people died before they ever actually made it to the slave market. We're not talking about stripping away basic human dignity, chopping off their feet if they try to run away, or separating families for the sake of a quick buck. If we're going to understand what the Bible is getting at, we're going to have to suspend our current understanding of slavery and step back thousands of years into a different time and place. And what we're going to find is that even in a bad situation, God actually preserves human dignity and always seems to be working towards salvation and redemption, usually in spite of us. Now, personally, I find it very telling that American slave owners didn't want their slaves to actually read the Bible, because
It might give them

0: ideas about dignity, freedom, and worth. In fact, they produced this, something we now call the Slave Bible. It's a pared-back version of the scriptures that deliberately left out all the parts that might give people the idea that they were being treated in a way that God didn't approve of. In fact, more than 50% of the New Testament is missing in here, and 90% of the Old. I'll be right back after this.
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0: If slavery is a practice ordained by God, as some people say, if the scriptures really promote it, then you have to wonder why American slave owners went to so much trouble to keep their slaves from actually reading the Bible. In some cases, it was just a matter of basic literacy. If you can't read, you'll never discover what the Bible says. And in other cases, they actually pared back the Bible, cutting it down to the bits that wouldn't give readers the notion that their rightful, God-given state of existence is liberty. But of course, skeptics can still easily point to parts of the Bible that seem to suggest that God was in favor of what we were doing. And that's where the confusing practice of slavery in America with the way the Israelites did it becomes a serious problem. What the Bible describes is nothing at all like what we were doing. Let me show you what I mean. And I think maybe the best place to start is with the Bible's instructions for slavery found in Exodus chapter 21. Now remember, this was given to a group of people who had just escaped a life of slavery in Egypt. And so what you'd expect to find is outright condemnation of the practice. But you don't. And that's because God was proposing something different than the idea we have. So here we go in Exodus 21, starting right at the top of the chapter where it says, "Now these are the rules that you shall set before them. When you buy a Hebrew slave, he shall serve 6 years, and in the seventh he shall go out free for nothing." One of the first things we should notice is the fact that there was an all-important cap on slavery. It couldn't last more than 6 years, and in the seventh year you had to liberate your slave. And that's because among God's people, servitude was a way of handling economic inequality. This is a clear case where God is permitting his people to do something, even though it's obviously not his ideal. One of the things that human beings have struggled with since time immemorial is the unequal distribution of resources. No matter what we try, we always seem to end up in a situation where some people become really, really rich and other people end up living a life of brutal subsistence. It happens in free market economies, and it also happens in Marxist economies, which seem to produce even more poverty. And on this side of the kingdom of God, there is no solution in sight. Even Jesus said, "You always have the poor with you." This is one of the hard realities of living in a world populated by sinful and selfish people. They will always, always, always put their own desires ahead of somebody else's needs. And it seems that no matter what measures we take to mitigate the problem, we always come back to the same situation. On the one hand, we have those who tell us that free markets are the ultimate solution. A rising tide lifts all boats, and to a large extent, that's been true. It is a system that, historically speaking, lifted more people out of abject poverty and granted more people personal liberty than anything else. It's a system built on rugged individualism, which is simultaneously both its strength and its weakness. Because while it certainly promotes self-sufficiency, it can also demolish any sense of responsibility for our fellow human beings. To the point where, in Matthew 25, Jesus openly condemns those who ignore suffering. But then on the other hand, we have those who feel like more government is the answer. So they build a system they say will produce equality. But the price for that is to strip people of their individual worth, treating them like wards of the state instead of real flesh and blood human beings. As Stalin, or in some versions Lenin, was rumored to say, If you want to make an omelet, you're going to have to break a few eggs. And those eggs, sadly, were people. Now, the quote is a bit of an urban legend because it actually came from Robert Louis Stevenson, but the attitude was there in the former Soviet Union. So far, our human attempts to provide permanent solutions to poverty have pretty much failed. And while some of our so-called solutions are clearly better than others, on this side of paradise, I think we're going to continue to meet with failure. Of course, that doesn't mean we shouldn't try, because Jesus clearly expects us to do something about pain and suffering. That much is clear in Matthew 25. But in this side of the second coming, we're not going to find a permanent solution. What we have in Exodus 21 is an honest recognition of our brutal situation. Some people in this broken world are going to meet with incredible hardship. And what you could do about your situation back in those days was sell your labor. You could actually sell yourself into servanthood, becoming a full-time employee for somebody wealthy. And that would provide sustenance for your family or even settle your debts. This wasn't a case of people rounding up unsuspecting victims and selling them as slaves. This was a case of individuals who needed to get their debt under control. And that happened in one of two ways. Either you were a criminal, a thief, and you were required to make things right, or you were a person who ran into financial trouble and you needed some kind of escape valve. Either way, selling yourself into servitude became an emergency measure for somebody who found themselves in some kind of financial freefall. And from this point forward in the text, you'll find a series of rules designed to keep things neat and tidy. If you sold yourself into slavery and you were single, you would leave your master still a single man. In other words, there was a plan to keep the ledger balanced so that nobody could complain that the period of servitude was somehow unfair or that somebody, whether the purchaser or the servant, had been taken advantage of. There was even a provision that if the slave felt like he'd like to stay, he could actually sign on permanently. Here's what it says. But if the slave plainly says, "I love my master, my wife, and my children, I will not go out free," then his master shall bring him to God, and he shall bring him to the door or the doorpost. And his master shall bore his ear through with an awl, and he shall be his slave forever. So, what are we supposed to make of that? Well, if he chooses to get married during his time of indentured servitude, he's supposed to leave his wife and kids behind because he agreed to labor for a set amount. And by acquiring a family, he's earning more than was agreed. Again, it's a matter of keeping the ledger balanced and clear. So if he wants to stay, he can, and that was a matter of personal choice. And this is obviously one of the key differences between this account in the Bible and the atrocities we committed here in America. There were clear rules designed to preserve everybody's dignity. And unless you were a criminal who couldn't pay your debt, this was a matter of free will. And above it all, you have God saying, "I understand why you think you need to do this, but listen, this doesn't last forever, and I'm drawing a line in the sand. This does not go past the seventh year." So maybe think about it in terms of a labor contract. I will perform 6 years of labor in exchange for X, which is what Jacob did when he wanted to marry Rachel. Long before these rules were drafted, he gave 7 years of servitude to Laban in exchange for his daughter. Of course, we might not like it, and we might have a lot of trouble not thinking about this from our 21st century perspective, but put back in its historical context, and suddenly it seems a little more reasonable than the brutal treatment of slaves in more recent times. And again, this is not God's ideal. This is not how he intended us to live. But given the time and circumstances, it starts to look more like a reasonable compromise with a broken way of life. Now, of course, I'm oversimplifying this because some of you will already know that I haven't gotten to the part where a man can sell his daughter into slavery, which really complicates things by mixing slavery with what appears to be the clear mistreatment of women. Chapter 21 and verse 7 says, "When a man sells his daughter as a slave, she shall not go out as the male slaves do." That would appear to be a huge ethical problem, which I'll deal with as soon as we come back from this break.
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0: You know, it's one thing to sell yourself into slavery, but what do we do with the guy who sells his daughter? To the 21st century mind, it seems morally repugnant on a number of levels. Not only are we dealing with selling people against their will, but we're treating women differently from men, and it seems to be God's idea. And for those who already believe that the Bible is some kind of misogynistic document, this can become fodder for criticism. But again, what we're dealing with is God accommodating himself to our reality, the harsh reality that we created quite apart from God's will. And we're also reading this with Western eyes, which creates all kinds of unnecessary friction. When you go back and read it in the context in which it was written, it actually begins to make some sense. Back in those days, when the world was mostly an agrarian society, your fortunes were tied to the land. And land was passed on to those most physically capable of working it, which was the men. Now, I understand, you and I would probably do it differently, but again, we're talking about the world the way it was, not the way we wish it was. And honestly, you'll find God taking all kinds of measures throughout the Bible to move the needle in the right direction toward a better world, all the way down to the moment when he finally took on humanity for himself and lived here among us. But as you and I wait for the restoration of all things, the Bible reveals that God is patient and long-suffering. And back when this was written, he was dealing with a current reality. Let's imagine a father is incredibly poor. He's got nothing to offer his daughter except a long life of hardship, or even a short life, depending on how bad it is. On the other side of town is a wealthy man who could easily provide for your daughter, and you hope against all odds that he might show interest in your daughter and marry her, an arrangement that would probably be a permanent solution to her poverty. It appears to be win-win. There's a settlement for the family which helps curve their poverty, and the daughter's placed with a rich family where her lot is certainly better than it was at home. And I know the word we have in the English Bible is slave, which implies harsh and regular mistreatment. But that's a misunderstanding that you and I are reading into the text. You could think of this more like household chores. If you read the passage carefully, you'll discover that the intention with this arrangement was actually marriage. It says, "She shall not go out as the male slaves do," which at first glance makes it look like she doesn't have the same privileges and rights as a male slave, but she does. The Bible makes it clear that she also gets to leave in the seventh year. There is no difference in the way that she's treated, except with regard to one thing. She has the ability to escape servitude through marriage. If the master likes her or the son likes her and they marry her, she's free. And she's to be treated, it says, with the full honor of a real wife. And even if the master or the son goes on to marry other women, she must never be treated as a lesser wife because she used to be a servant. It says if he takes another wife to himself, he shall not diminish her food, her clothing, or her marital rights. And if he doesn't want to marry her, she goes back to her family. Now, again, you and I might not like this, and you might still think the Bible is some outdated Bronze Age document that promotes misogyny. But then we're asking the world of 3,500 years ago to be exactly like the world we live in right now, and that's just not the case. And if time should last, you can be sure that the people living centuries from now will look back at us and think we were barbarians, no matter how enlightened we think we are. And we're also assuming that all of this was God's idea in the first place, and it wasn't. I mean, just remember the words that God spoke to Adam and Eve during the exit interview from Eden. "Look," God said, "you had a perfect, painless existence, but now that you've decided to go your own way, I'm going to let you. But it does mean that life is going to be hard, and you're going to have to exist by the sweat of your brow." And from that point forward, God moves heaven and earth to accommodate our new reality, to put clear limits around our ability to destroy ourselves. He knew that we were going to be incredibly selfish and make a huge mess, but he made sure that there was a way to keep us from just eradicating ourselves. At the end of the day, poverty and suffering are our fault, not God's. And what you find in the pages of the Bible is an unparalleled ethical code that attempts to mitigate the damage that we cause. The idea behind placing your daughter in a rich man's house was to provide a way out of poverty, which is hard for us to fathom here in the modern wealthy West, where even the poorest among us live better than most of our distant ancestors. But I've got to tell you, I continue to witness that kind of poverty in other places on this planet, where a family with too many children is starving, so they trust the person who comes along and says, "Look, I have a work arrangement for your daughter where she doesn't have to live like this." Most of us here don't live with that kind of desperation, so we don't understand. But it is still happening, and I mean today. There was no safety net 3,500 years ago, except for the ones that God created. We find him telling farmers to leave something behind for the poor when they harvest the crops. We find rules for getting out of crippling debt. There was a prohibition on usury, a practice that made poverty even tougher to escape. And we had a win-win arrangement where poor children had a shot at the good life. And again, it might be hard for us to understand now, but it wasn't back then. I'll be right back after this.
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0: We could probably spend another hour dissecting the provisions God made for escaping poverty, but I think we've covered enough to make a really important point. This was a matter of God mitigating the damage we cause, and not a matter of God instituting slavery because he's cruel or vindictive. I guess what I want you to do is just read the Bible. Read it broadly. Read it honestly. I think what you're going to find is a God who consistently moves the needle in his direction, always pushing us toward a better, more authentic life without taking away our freedom to choose. He always finds the middle ground between personal liberty and social conscience, and he always preserves our dignity regardless of what we've done. And while we're on the topic, let me just spend half a second talking about some of today's brutal realities, and I want to ask you to help. The Voice of Prophecy sponsors a home for girls rescued from human trafficking. These are girls from very poor families. And when someone promises work for their children, these desperate families jump at the chance, and then they never see their kids again. These reprehensible people are putting these girls in the sex trade. So a few years ago, my wife Jean met a remarkable woman who breaks into these brothels and rescues these girls, and they need a place to go. So here's what you could do. We've got a home where these girls get a brand new life. They learn important skills, and I could use your help. You could turn someone's life around for as little as, say, $100. So please, head on over to VOP.com, click on the big orange donate button, and then when you're asked what you're giving for, click on the rescue project in the drop-down menu. Here's what I know about the Bible, folks. All of it. Even the seemingly hard stuff, even the stuff that we struggle to understand now in the 21st century, it's all designed to redeem us, to restore us to an authentic human existence. Thanks for joining me again today. I'm Sean Boonstra, and this has been another episode of Authentic.
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6: Do you want people to know that you're a Christian? Well, you should, because God wants people to know that you're a Christian. Did you know God gives us a sign of this? My friends, a sign of being a Christian, it isn't a cross necklace. It's not a tattoo. And very often, it's not even our words, but our actions. Notice what Ezekiel chapter 20 and verse 12 says about this. Moreover also, I gave them my Sabbaths, to be a sign between me and them, that they may know that I am the Lord that sanctify them. As the Sabbath draws near, let's remember that this day is a sign that we are God's people. This is Pastor Garrett Morgan. Happy Sabbath, everybody.

0: In the Bible, we're told to watch many times. When Christ says, "Verily, verily," that ought to get your attention. He says something twice. When Jesus does something three times, that's a trinity of emphasis the Lord is giving to something. But how important is it when the Lord says something four times in one passage?
1: The Bible, bread of life for hungry souls and a lamp to light the way of truth. For centuries, this wonderful book of books has remained on the bestseller list, providing meaning from the past, purpose for the present, and a window to the future. Today, the Bible still contains the greatest hope for all mankind. Now we prayerfully open the blessed book as Amazing Facts brings you Wonders in the Word with Doug Batchelor. Today's program is entitled Watching, Part 1.
0: I'm thankful again for the opportunity to stand before you and open God's Word. I do appreciate your prayers. I think we are living in very prophetically significant times, not just because you see the turmoil in the Middle East. Even as short as I've lived, we've seen things flare up there many times. But I guess there seems to be a confluence of so many things at the same time that I believe the Lord is sending us messages. And he's trying to get our attention, but we may not be hearing it because we're so involved in what's going on around us. It reminds me of a story of a number of years ago when telegraph service was a little more popular and they used Morse code. A number of young men had gathered to apply for a position in this telegraph office. And while they were waiting to be brought in to interview, and the background noise they could hear, the Morse code, dot, dot, dash, dash, dash, dot, dot. Any of you ever do ham operating or... Some friends I have still know how to read code. And suddenly, while the young men were visiting and waiting to be called in to be interviewed by the boss, one of them jumped up and ran, uninvited, into the boss's office. He came back a few moments later, grinning, said, "I got the job." He said, "Well, how do you get the job before us?" He said, "Well, you are also preoccupied with visiting. You weren't listening to what the Morse code was actually saying." He said, "I was listening to the message. And the message said, I am looking for somebody who is alert. And the first person who hears this message and comes into the office will get the job." And he was listening, and he was watching. And I think sometimes we forget to stay plugged into what is happening prophetically and comparing it with the code that God has given us in his word, in his prophecies. You know, in the Bible, we're told to watch many times. In the scripture reading that we just heard, four times, Jesus, speaking of the last days, said something. When Christ says, "Verily, verily," that ought to get your attention. He says something twice, "Verily, verily." When Jesus does something three times, oh, that's certainly, that's a trinity of him emphasis the Lord is giving to something. But how important is it when the Lord says something four times in one passage? And there in Mark chapter 13, speaking of the second coming and the signs of the second coming, Jesus said, did you catch it? Watch, watch, watch, watch. The Lord is wanting us to be awake, to be alert, and to be watching as though our lives depend on it, because in reality it does. Christians are to be alert. And the message this morning is titled, Watching. I thought it would be good to begin with the definition. And the Greek word for watch in that passage there in Mark we just looked at, it comes from the word gregouru. And it means to keep awake, to be vigilant, to be watchful. And then I went to the English definition for the word watch. There's a lot here. So listen, I don't expect you to memorize all this, but there's a lot involved in watching. Watching means to look steadily, attentively, to observe carefully or continuously, to act or proceed with care and caution, to look and to wait expectantly or in anticipation, to act as a spectator, look on, to behave as is demanded or required or appropriate. Watching means the act of process of keeping awake or mentally alert, especially for the purpose of guarding, to stay awake at night while serving as a sentinel or watcher, to tend a flock, for example, to stay alert as a devotional or religious exercise, watching, to keep vigil. Now, there's several ways I think that we are called to watch in the Bible, and I'm sure I won't get to them all, but I'd like to start with one that's very simple. We're supposed to watch and be awake. You know, this is one of the things the Lord told us, that many will be sleeping when the bridegroom comes rather than watching. In the parable of the 10 virgins, while, this is of course Matthew 25 verse 5, while the bridegroom tarried, they all slumbered and slept. They were to be watching and to wait for the bridegroom to come, but at that critical moment, they were asleep. Because some of them were wise and some of them were foolish, does that mean it was okay for any of them to be asleep? Or does God want all of us to be awake? The fact that it will be that way and the disciples were sleeping when they should have been watching and praying doesn't mean that's what God's will is. God does not want us to be children of the night, but children of the day, to be awake and watching. 1 Thessalonians 5, verse 5 and 6. I'm going to give you a lot of verses. I hope you look up as many as possible while I'm preaching. I think because I give you so many verses and you jot them down, I miss the flutter of your Bible pages. In the summer, it comes in handy because it cools you. And so try to increase the circulation of the air in the room a little bit by turning to some of these. 1 Thessalonians 5, verse 5 and 6. Paul said, "You are sons of light and sons of the day. We are not of the night or the darkness. Therefore, let us not sleep as others do, but let us watch and be sober." That's not just any kind of watching. That's watching and being attentive and alert and clear. Isaiah chapter 65, verse 10. His watchmen are blind. God has called us who know the truth because God has given us a message for the lost sheep of the house of Israel we're to share. And then he tells us in Isaiah 56, 10, his watchmen are blind. They're all ignorant. They're all dumb dogs. And it doesn't mean the word dumb there is in stupid or an insult. It means they can't speak. They cannot bark. Sleeping, lying down, loving to slumber. You know, the element of surprise is very important in a battle. When you lose the element of surprise, you've lost half the war. The devil wants to catch people in the last days by surprise. And if God's watchmen on the walls are awake, he won't do it. That's why it says we should not be children of the night, but children of the day. Not only are we to be awake and watching, Jesus said we're to watch and to pray. One of the ways that we watch is pray. Have you ever been in a hospital keeping vigil because someone you love is in a critical surgery? And you don't know whether the doctor is going to come out and say whether or not they made it. I have personally been in that situation. And I have been with families as pastor who have been in that situation. You ask them, do you know what it means to watch and pray? I'll tell you, there's a lot of watching and praying that goes on in those waiting rooms outside of the surgery door. Christians should know how to watch and pray. It's because your heart is in it and you are praying for an outcome of life. That's what it means to watch and pray. You know, in the book of Nehemiah, it tells a story. Matter of fact, I could go back to Nehemiah several times because there's a lot of watching that went on. Nehemiah comes sent by the king of Persia to rebuild the walls, but he has to rebuild the walls in troublous times. The enemies, and they got sort of an alliance of three enemies, the Arabians, a lot of the enemies they have in Israel today too. The Samaritans and the Arabians and their adversaries were wanting to confound their plans to rebuild the city. They're trying to catch them off guard so they could come and destroy the scaffolding or do something to tear the walls down and to thwart their work. They wanted to sabotage it. And so Nehemiah chapter 4 verse 7, it happened when Sanballat, that was one of the enemies, Tobiah, the Arabs and the Ammonites and the Ashdodites heard that the walls of Jerusalem were being restored and the gaps were being filled. Their work of building up was successful. They became very angry. How does the devil feel about us when God's church is being built up? He's come down with great wrath. And all of them conspired to come and attack Jerusalem and create confusion. Yeah, Jerusalem's been under attack for years, hasn't it? Nevertheless, we made our prayer to God, and because of them, we set a watch against them day and night. It's not enough just to pray. Some people think, as long as I pray, but God is asking us to be sensible. He's saying, pray and be awake, be watching, be vigilant. It's not just watching, because that's depending on your vigilance. Watching and praying, we need both. Matthew chapter 26, verse 40 and 41, Christ in the Garden of Gethsemane, when he went through his tremendous trial, he came to the disciples and he found them asleep. And he said to Peter, "What? Could you not watch with me 1 hour? Watch," again, twice now he says it, "watch and pray that you enter not into temptation." Then he shook his head probably and said, "The spirit is willing, but the flesh is weak." You know, I wonder if Jesus is saying to the church today what he said to Peter 2,000 years ago, "Could you not watch with me 1 hour?" Do you pray? Watch and pray? How long do you pray? Maybe when Jesus said, "Watch and pray with me," Peter said, "Okay, we'll watch and pray," and he prayed 5 minutes and drifted off to sleep. Do a lot of us watch and pray like Peter? And the Lord says to us, "Could you not watch with me 1 hour?" How much time would it be good for us to invest in prayer a day? We sing that song, "Sweet Hour of Prayer." I don't know, maybe you haven't sung that in a while. Would you feel like lying if you sang that prayer or sang that song? Do we pray an hour? I mean, maybe not all at once, but at least divide that up into three 26-minute sections or something, right? Three times a day, pray. Well, that'd be three 20-minute sections. My math is no good. Could you not watch and pray with me 1 hour? I mean, think about that. Jesus is pleading. And he starts the sentence by saying, "What?" What does that imply? What? Amazement. Could you not? Here we are at the very axis of the plan of salvation. I'm about to go to the cross, and I'm asking you to pray with me. And he says, "What? You couldn't even watch and pray 1 hour?" Now, are we at another critical point in history? Would it be appropriate for Jesus to say, "Here you are, the second coming is about to transpire, probation's going to close, the world needs to hear the message, I have given you the truth, what? Couldn't you pray with me 1 hour?" You think Jesus might be saying that to the church again? Watch and pray. And I could stop right here and take a whole another avenue about how do you pray 1 hour. Well, you don't sit there and watch your clock and say, "Well, I'm on my knees and I'm waiting for my hour to be up." Sometimes our prayers are so narrow and focused that after we pray for about 3 minutes, we run out of things to ask for. So much of our prayers have to do with us. "Lord, I need this and I need this and I need this. Feed me, protect me, and give me everlasting life." And we think, if I've got that, I've got everything. Oh, yeah, and also my loved ones and family. Yeah, and bless the church. You ever make a prayer list? You make a prayer list, you'll find that it's easy to pray longer than an hour. And your list will grow. Start listing the things. Nowhere does it say it's against the rules for you to open one eye and peek when you're praying at your list. So during your hour, you can open your eyes. It doesn't even say you have to be on your knees for a whole hour. Some of us can't deal with that. And sometimes in your prayer, you might have your Bible open while you're praying and ask God to speak through you and be going through the Word. You're watching and praying. So it doesn't just mean kneeling and waiting for the bell to go ding at the end of an hour. And like I said, you might divide it up three times during the day. But I wonder what would happen to the church if we really did watch and pray an hour a day. Hey, that sort of rhymes, doesn't it? Watch and pray an hour a day. I just thought of that. I like that. It wasn't in my notes. Let's say that together. Watch and pray an hour a day. What? Couldn't you watch and pray with me 1 hour? Let's try it again. Watch and pray an hour a day. Is that too much? How many hours are there? 12 in the day, 12 in the night, Jesus said. But there, you got 24 to pick from. You can't count the hours you're sleeping. That's not watching and praying. Jesus said for Peter, that doesn't count when he went to sleep, right? So your waking hours. Can we give him 1 hour? I mean, he's asking for 10% of your money. Can't you give him 1/12 of your time? One of your waking hours? And most of us don't sleep 12 hours. Watch and pray. Beyond that, oh, and there's more verses I want for you. 1 Peter 4, verse 7. But the end of all things is at hand. Is that true today? But the end of all things is at hand. Therefore, be serious, be sober, and watchful in your prayers. That's what we're talking about. You can pray with your eyes open. That's being watchful in your prayers. Ephesians 6, verse 18. Praying always with all prayer, not just an hour. Be in an attitude of prayer. Praying always with all prayer and supplication in the Spirit, being watchful to this end with all perseverance and supplication, not just for yourself, but for all the saints, watching and praying. Watching patiently. Part of our watching is persevering. Psalms chapter 37, verse 7, rest in the Lord and wait patiently for Him. Part of what's involved in watching is to be patient. Reminds me of the preacher, Morgan. He was pacing the floor one day and a friend said, what's the problem? He said, I'm in a hurry and God isn't. So do you have to be, you ever pray for patience? You know what you're asking for when you pray for patience? You're asking God to give you delay, because how do you learn patience? By getting everything quickly? It's like saying, Lord, give me patience and please hurry up. Patience is the art of waiting, and it's not learned quickly. You know, I understand that bats are unusual animals because for their size, they're not much bigger than mice. Some people think they're just mice with wings. Mice might live a year. Bats can live up to 20 years, and it's somewhat of a mystery why they live so long. But one theory is bats have the ability. You ever hold a little mouse in your hand? You can feel their heart going, just the heart just beats like a hummingbird very quickly. Bats, on the other hand, when they're flying and they're active, their hearts beat something like a hummingbird very quickly. But as soon as they roost, as soon as they hang there upside down and they land, they can instantly slow down their heart and rest and wait. And they can actually bring themselves almost to a state of suspended animation. They can take their heartbeat from 180 beats a minute to 3 beats a minute in a matter of seconds. They know how to just boop and wait. When they're busy, they're busy. And when they're not, they're resting. And because of that, they live longer. So it's something for you to think about. Revelation chapter 14, verse 12. What is one of the characteristics of God's people in the last days? Here is the patience of the saints. Those who keep the commandments of God and have the faith of Jesus. In the process of watching, we are to watch ourselves. That doesn't mean be preoccupied with your own image. It means keep an eye on where you are. Every now and then it's appropriate. You don't want to become so absorbed in yourself that you're constantly focused on yourself instead of Christ. But there is that aspect of the Christian life where you want to know where you stand. Where are you? Are you growing? My father used to say, a good driver drives 5 cars. You're driving the car in front of you. You're driving the car behind you. You're driving the car on the right. You're driving the car on the left. And don't forget, you're driving your car. And you know, that's helped me. You've got to constantly be aware of what's going on around you, but don't forget where you are in that context. And something, being a Christian is something like that. Psalm 141, verse 3, set a guard, O Lord, over my mouth. Keep watch over the door of my lips. We're asking the Lord to help us watch our minds, our hearts, our lips. And I think Christians ought to be guarding, like watchmen, what we are allowing to come into our minds. You know, I think this is probably one of the single most important things you could do in your own discipline as a Christian, is to guard the avenues to your soul. A matter of fact, I'll go so far as to say that if there was a secret weapon, a button that you could push, if there was some instant formula that you could mix with water and drink, and if you were to ask, what is in this instant miracle that you could drink that would guarantee eternal life, you know what it would be? Choosing what you allow to come into your mind. That has so much to do with who you are. You are who you are because you are the combined essence of what has come into your senses over your life. And we need to pray that God would help us to have the courage to set a guard, to have a watchman on our eyes, what we choose to look at, our ears, on the words that are coming out of our mouths, and even what's going into our mouths, right? It doesn't hurt to watch what you introduce into your body, because you're the combined essence of all of those things that you've taken in. That's why he says, set a guard, O Lord. And some things that we've brought in have been like Trojan horses. We think, oh, there's no harm in this, but once it gets into your mind, it turns out to be a disaster. Proverbs 4:23, keep your heart with all diligence. That's speaking to your mind, as a man thinks in his heart. Keep your heart with all diligence, for out of it are the springs of the issue of life. 1 Corinthians 9, verse 27, Paul said, but I keep under my body and bring it into subjection. What do you mean by that? Well, there's a war between the flesh and the spirit, and you've got to pray that the body is subjected to the spirit. A lot of people, what's the difference between an animal and a man? Animals also have some intelligence, and they've got a body. Animals are typically carnally led. They're led by the body, and the mind is there to serve the body. With a spirit Christian, it's the other way around. The spirit is to be supreme. The body is to be serving the spirit. And Paul said, in order to keep that right sequence, I have to fight. And all of us do. He says in 1 Corinthians 9:27, I keep under my body and bring it into subjection, lest that by any means, when I preach to others, I should be a castaway. I heard about burglars in New York City broke into this office building, and you know what the office building was for? It was the headquarters of a building that made burglar-proof glass. And the way the burglars got in is by breaking the glass. And the owners of the building and the office said, you know, we never dreamed anyone would want to break in here, so we did not install our own bulletproof, burglar-proof glass in our own building. Selling it to everybody else, but we didn't install it, so the burglars broke in. 2 Corinthians 13:5, examine yourselves as to whether you're in the faith. We need to be watching. Test yourselves. Are you growing? I added that. Do you not know yourselves that Jesus Christ is in you unless you're a reprobate? You know, when a person is freezing to death, I understand that just before that critical moment when you're about to freeze to death, instead of being cold, a sense of warmth comes over you. Some people who were caught on Everest, several of them died. One of them survived. Beck Weathers was his name. And this overwhelming sense of warmth comes over you when you're at the point of frostbite and freezing to death, and you get very sleepy. You may have had a good night's sleep and only been awake for a few hours, but when you're about to freeze to death, you can become very sleepy and overwhelmed with a sense of warmth. And it is so easy for those people to give up if they're trying to stay awake and warm. And you know, that happens to the church. When we're freezing spiritually, we get this warm, fuzzy feeling. It's an illusion of warmth. You're not really warm. You're dying. And a lot of people that are in the church that are freezing to death spiritually have a false sense of security. And they're going to sleep. And they don't know what it is, and they need to be revived. Amen? So you got to watch. Find out. Take your pulse. Take your temperature. Now, this is not a popular aspect of what I'm going to talk about watching, but it is biblical. Watching others. You might think, well, that's not good for a Christian to watch others. Yeah, well, I'm not talking about, you know, some kind of voyeurism. I'm talking about caring for other people's souls. James chapter 5, there's a lot of verses that teach this. James chapter 5, verse 19 and 20. Brethren, if anyone among you wanders from the truth and someone turns him back, let him know that he who turns a sinner from the error of his way will save a soul from death and cover a multitude of sins. Is it appropriate at times if you see someone is wandering from the truth, should we be watching for those who may be wandering? You know, one of my heartaches, and I'm greatly convicted by this, people often come, they become part of the church family, and then we get busy, we say, praise the Lord, we got that fish in the boat, and we go out and keep fishing. And, you know, sometimes after fish are in the boat and they're still bouncing around, they can bounce right out. And if you're not watching, people slip away, especially in a big church. If we don't have under-shepherds that are watching different people and caring for one another, folks could go a month. Matter of fact, I've had more than once. People called and said, you know, I didn't come for a month or 2 months, and nobody called me. No one knew I was gone. I tell those people, I said, well, you know, you also have to let us know if you're having a problem. We're not omniscient like God, and help us know. But we've got to watch each other, don't we? Haven't you known people that got discouraged? They said, I missed 6 weeks and no one even called. I was at death's door and nobody cared. Some are spiritually drifting. We need to care. We need to watch. Children need watching. How many agree? And you know, as they get older, they want to be watched less. And that's usually when they need to be watched the most. Galatians chapter 6, verse 1. Brethren, if a man is overtaken in a trespass, you who are spiritual, restore such a one in the spirit of gentleness, considering yourself, lest you're also tempted. And through this watching, sometimes people are reclaimed that could have been lost otherwise. Heard about this man in Africa, and he worked at a diamond mine. And he was watching one day as he was on his way back to his station. This conveyor belt was taking rocks to the crusher to be pulverized and shipped off where the landfill was. And he saw this one hen-sized rock. And he thought, that doesn't look like a common rock. And he took it off the conveyor belt. And it ended up being the 10th largest diamond in the world, as big as a hen's egg, 616 carats. And it was on its way to the crusher to be thrown in landfill. But he was watching the belt. They gave him a reward of $15,000 just for catching it. Pays to be watchful, doesn't it? That's what a shepherd does. He watches the sheep.
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12: Here, hold on to this and jump clear.
13: Well, what about you, Lycon?
12: I'll grab something. Now, jump. Can you hang on, Paul?
13: I can. Remember, I'm a tent maker, I have a strong grip, and my God gives me strength.
12: Well, you'd better pray to your God now, for me and you. I've never seen such a terrible storm.
13: Trust in God, Lycon, and in his son, Jesus.
12: I'll do that.
14: Hello, boys and girls, this is Uncle Dan.
15: And I'm Aunt Carol. Hello to all our grown-up friends, too, and welcome.
14: As you can tell by our preview, we have another thrilling story from the time of the apostles.
15: It was a time when the Christian church was very young, and very few knew about Jesus Christ. This story is about the greatest of Christian missionaries, the Apostle Paul, previously known as Saul of Tarsus.
14: As you recall, Saul of Tarsus was the Pharisee who had zealously persecuted Christians. That is, until he met Jesus on the road to Damascus.
15: Saul, or Paul, as he was now called, returned to Jerusalem, but then had to flee for his life. Then he returned to his hometown of Tarsus in what is now the country of Turkey.
14: He stayed in that area for several years, maybe 7 or 8.
15: But I'm sure he didn't just sit back and do nothing during that time. He must have visited many places around Tarsus and told people about Jesus.
14: Oh, I'm sure he did, Aunt Carol. The Bible doesn't say too much about those years. But we can assume Paul was busy traveling and preaching, because he wrote about being shipwrecked 3 times and being stranded in the open sea all night and day.
15: That's right. As a matter of fact, that's what we heard at the beginning of today's program.
14: If you'd like to follow the story in your Bible or read about it later, you'll find it in Acts chapters 11, 12, and 13, and in 2 Corinthians chapter 11. We call it The Great Adventure Begins.
16: The Apostle Paul traveled many miles up and down the coast of Asia Minor, sometimes by ship and many times by foot. Over the rugged, treacherous mountains around Tarsus he climbed, across the hot upper plains of Turkey, and through passes hiding robbers and wild animals. Later he wrote about these experiences.
17: I have lived with weariness and pain and sleepless nights. Often I've been hungry and thirsty, and have gone without food. Often I've shivered with cold, without enough clothing to keep me warm.
16: To rest from his travels, Paul often returned to his home in Tarsus. There he made tents for a living and used the money he earned to make yet another trip throughout Asia Minor, visiting Jewish synagogues in various towns and presenting to the listeners Jesus Christ as the Messiah. Later he wrote,
17: I have worked harder, been put in jail oftener, been whipped times without number, and faced death again and again and again. 5 different times, the Jews gave me their 39 lashes.
16: A whip with 6 leather prongs dangling at the end was used, with each prong long enough to curl around a person's body and cut open the flesh.
18: He must be whipped for blasphemy. Begin!
16: First, 13 lashes tore into

0: He became a servant of the good news of Jesus Christ so that others could experience that joyous new life he had experienced on the road to Damascus. And then one day came the meeting that changed the history of the young Christian church.
1: Paul! Paul of Tarsus!
2: Who's calling me?
1: You don't remember me, Brother Paul.
2: Oh, Barnabas. Oh, my dear brother Barnabas, son of encouragement. I didn't recognize you at first. Here, let me lay this tent aside.
1: Well, I look so different, do I, friend?
2: Oh, well, your beard is fuller, you're thinner. 7 years does things to a man.
1: I'd recognize you a mile away.
2: I look that bad, huh? Or is it the shine off my bald head?
1: It's the way you work. Confidence. You know where you're going, what you're doing. Oh, I wish, though, it had been easier to find you. I've been looking for days.
2: Well, then you come here on business?
1: I've come from Antioch in Syria.
2: Oh, yes. I've heard of the great work you've been doing there.
1: And we've heard only snatches of your faithful work in Cilicia and Cappadocia. But we know you've been very faithful and full of energy for the Lord.
2: I wish I could do more.
1: Then the time has come to do more, Brother Paul.
2: What?
1: The way is opening rapidly for us to bring the good news of the Messiah to everyone, Jew and Gentile.
2: Oh.
1: In Antioch, it has already started.
2: What?
1: And it will spread all over the world. But we need your help.
2: My help?
1: Yes, your help, Paul. You, like me, Peter, and a few others, believe that Jesus died and rose again to redeem people of all languages and races,
2: yes.
1: Not just Jews.
2: Yes, I believe that with all my heart.
1: Well, Paul, it's happening in Antioch of Syria. Many pagans have become followers of Jesus. Too many for me to keep up with. So I thought of what the Lord told you. Remember?
2: You mean in Jerusalem?
1: Yes. That you're to be a chosen vessel to the Lord and bear his name before the Gentiles.
2: Well, I've been doing some of that in my travels.
1: But an even greater way is open for you in Antioch, Paul. We need you there.
2: Me preach in Antioch? That's the third largest city in the Roman Empire.
1: So?
2: When do we leave?
1: Whenever you are ready. The sooner the better.
2: Well, it won't take long, just a few days. The time has finally come. Ah, thank you, Lord Jesus.
0: Within a few days' traveling, Paul and Barnabas approached Antioch, the Syrian crossroads of the Roman Empire, a bustling city of about 500,000 people. To and from this city traveled a stream of people, Roman soldiers on the march, camel drivers leading their muddy, swaying beasts along the crowded gray road, shepherds driving their bleating flocks, farmers hauling their carts of vegetables and fruits, jugglers, dancing girls, entertainers of all kinds, students and philosophers, priests, muscular gladiators, circus men and women with caged beasts, all heading toward Antioch, the city called the Beautiful and the Golden.
1: I'm afraid, Brother Paul, that you'll not find Antioch very pleasant.
2: Huh?
1: It's the center of much idolatry. Look there.
2: Hmm?
1: That's the Groves of Daphne. There's where worship of Aphrodite takes place.
2: Yes, the so-called goddess of love. That means perversions of the worst kind.
1: Right. Even the Roman soldiers are forbidden to go there, so it must be very, very bad.
2: If only these people knew real love, as it is in the Lord Jesus.
1: There's also the worship of Adonis and Apollo and the river goddess Peneus and dozens of others.
2: Oh, and what is that great faceless head carved into the mountain there?
1: That's the head of Charon, the ferryman who the Greeks believed would row the souls of the dead across the river of death.
2: Such loneliness and sin everywhere. Barnabas, we must tell these people that Christ has conquered death and taken away its sting. And there's victory beyond the grave. We must tell them.
1: Yes, we must. But right now we'll go to Brother Menahem's house in the Jewish quarter. We must rest from the long trip.
2: I'm sure glad you know your way around this nightmare of a city. Something strange. The streets are lined with laurels and cypress, oleanders, pomegranates, but the smell's not of that. What is it?
1: You'll get used to it, Paul. Huh? The Antioch uses perfume everywhere. That's what you smell. But you'll get used to it in a few months.
2: Oh, for the pure mountain air of Cilicia.
1: We'd better hurry. Here come the priests of the god Atargatus. They're a bloody bunch.
2: What do you mean?
1: They slash their bodies with knives and dance around faster and faster.

0: until all the spectators are splashed with their blood and join in.
1: Poor people, all looking for peace and hope.
0: Come this way. It's a shortcut. And it's nearly time for our evening meeting.
1: The good news of Jesus Christ will conquer this city, Barnabas. I know it. Many will come to our Lord.
2: You know, lots of times a news reporter will interview a movie star or a famous singer or a politician and then write a story about them. A good reporter tries to give the reader a better idea of what the person's really like.
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2: Barnabas had gone to Tarsus to find Paul and bring him back to Antioch in Syria, where the church was young but growing rapidly. Together, the two missionaries preached and taught in the city for about a year. Paul and Barnabas spent many days walking up and down the black cobbled streets that seemed almost on fire during the heat of the day. Ever was the good news of Jesus on their lips. They went to synagogues and marketplaces, wherever people gathered. At night, as a thousand torches lit the city, they ministered to those who worked in the day. Slaves dressed in sackcloth and laborers bone-weary from 14 to 16 hours of hard work. Craftsmen, merchants, and travelers also came to the apostles' meetings. Soon believers were meeting in poor and rich houses, in barns and fields, even on street corners. No longer did they go to the temple of Aphrodite or follow the priests of weird cults. The new believers spoke often of their new master, Jesus Christ. Soon their former companions noticed the difference in believers. Some of those companions also joined the believers, but others mocked them.
3: There go the holy ones, the anointed ones, the Christianity.
4: That's right. All they ever talk about is Christ.
5: They think they're better than we are.
6: You're the anointed ones. You're the Christianity.
2: The book of Acts says the apostles were first called Christians in Antioch. Before this, the followers of Jesus were known as brothers, or disciples, or believers. The name stuck, and the believers accepted it as an honor to be called after the name of Christ. And thus it was that in one of the most wicked cities in the Roman Empire, Paul and Barnabas proved the amazing power of the good news of Jesus Christ.
7: The good news can save people anywhere. Anyone can know the great riches of Jesus Christ.
2: Paul's heart always remained tender toward his Jewish brothers in Jerusalem. One day a prophet named Agabus warned of a disaster that was coming to the Jews of that city.
8: A great famine is coming soon upon all Israel. The Jews will suffer greatly. We must do something.
9: But what? What can we do?
10: We're poor also, almost all of us.
7: Well, this is what we're to do. Our Jerusalem brothers are already in great want because of the persecution. James, the son of Zebedee, has been beheaded. Peter's been driven into exile. And now, with a famine coming, we must help them all we can. Although we don't have much, we can all give something.
2: Slaves brought their rations. Merchants brought some of their wares. Laborers gave their wages. Poor and rich alike contributed to the Jerusalem Relief Fund.
7: Barnabas, this is wonderful. This offering will give us a chance to show our Jerusalem brothers that we are all one in Christ.
11: When Christians suffer together, whether Jew or Gentile, they won't quarrel very much about traditions and customs. Yes, Brother Paul, this is a wonderful opportunity to demonstrate the power of Christ's love.
2: So Barnabas and Paul went down to Jerusalem to deliver the gifts and offerings.
12: Mark, please see who's at the door.
13: Yes, Mother, coming. I wonder who can be at this time of night. I hope it doesn't mean trouble. Yes? Uncle Barnabas and Paul.
7: Well, hello, Mark. How are you?
13: Fine.
11: And your mother, Mary, how is she?
12: Barnabas, Paul, how good to see you. I'm well, thank you. We're all right, thanks to God. A little hungry, maybe, but otherwise fine.
11: We have something here that may help that hunger situation. Take a look.
13: Donkeys loaded with bundles of...
11: That's right, food sent by the believers in Antioch.
12: But how did you know we were hungry?
11: It was a miracle. The Lord told one of the brethren named Agabus of the famine here.
7: And immediately we made plans to save food and bring it here to the brethren in Jerusalem.
12: Oh, how good is the Lord.
7: Yes.
12: But you must be tired and hungry. Mark, help your Uncle Barnabas and Paul take care of the donkeys and the food, and I'll start to get something to eat.
2: The gifts of food and offerings were received with great joy and thanksgiving by the Jewish Christians. Soon it was time for Paul and Barnabas to leave Jerusalem.
11: Paul, Mark here, has proposed that he go with us.
7: What?
11: As an assistant on our missionary journeys.
7: Well, that's a worthy desire.
13: Please, Paul, take me with you. I know languages, geography. I'd do anything. Anything you ask.
7: Well, you and your mother have been working with the brethren here in Jerusalem for several years now.
13: And I know many of Jesus' disciples.
7: Yes?
13: I've worked with them.
11: You'll have a lot to learn, Mark. Traveling the rough mountain roads and sailing the seas is a lot different than working here in Jerusalem.
13: I love to travel, Uncle Barnabas.
7: Well, we could use an able assistant. All right. You can go.
2: And Barnabas and Paul returned from Jerusalem when they had fulfilled their ministry and took with them John, whose surname was Mark. Years later, this John Mark would write about the life of Jesus in the book called The Gospel of Mark, one of the four Gospels of the New Testament. Back in Antioch, they ministered to the Lord and fasted, and the Holy Ghost said, "Separate me, Barnabas and Paul, for the work whereunto I have called them." Then the three men left Antioch, Syria, caught a ship sailing for Cyprus, the island of Copper, about 150 miles southwest.
11: Well, there it is, beautiful Cyprus. We'll start here in Salamis and work our way across to the island of Paphos. Yeah, be back on the old island, Mark.
13: You can say that again. Seems like a lifetime since I was last here. Look at that ship being loaded with copper. It's from Egypt.
7: You both sound a little homesick.
13: I can't deny that. It's going to be good to eat those fresh Cyprus oranges and walk along the hills where I used to explore.
11: But it'll be a rugged walk, about 100 miles to Paphos. A few big mountains, too.
7: Well, it'll be a pleasure after a year in Antioch.
8: Oh, look. Look at those forests and the mountains and the clouds. Yes, it will be a pleasure.
11: Well, there it is, Paul. Paphos. Quite a nice little city.
13: Much quieter.
7: Yes, and better smelling than Antioch. You know, brothers, I was just thinking how great it would be if we could bring the good news to some of the Roman officials here. Even the governor himself.
11: Sergius Paulus is his name. I understand he's a very religious man, always seeking for truth.
7: Oh?
11: But he has his own sorcerer, a renegade Jew by the name of Elymas Bar-Jesus.
13: I hear he performs some amazing magic. I hope we don't run into him.
7: With the Lord on our side, we have nothing to fear, Mark. Nothing at all.
2: When the missionaries had been in Paphos only a few days, a messenger came running up to them.
14: Are you Saul of Tarsus and Barnabas?
11: Yes, we are.
14: The strangers who've been preaching a strange philosophy on our island?
11: We've been teaching about the way of Jesus.
14: I come from the governor, Sergius Paulus.
13: Uh-oh, maybe we're in trouble.
14: The governor would like to talk to you, sirs. He asks that you come first thing tomorrow morning. He wishes to hear what you have to say, for he is very interested in all sciences, arts and philosophies, and religions.
11: We'll be happy to see him.
14: Very good. Remember, first thing tomorrow morning.
11: Well, Paul, what do you think of that?
7: A light to lighten the Gentiles. The people that walked in darkness have seen a great light. Just think, What a tremendous help it would be to the cause of Christ on this island if the governor became a follower.
13: Oh, that would be great.
7: Yes.
13: But perhaps the governor is angry at us for telling his people about Jesus. You can't trust these Romans.
7: But we can trust the Lord in all things, Mark.
15: That's right, Mark. Remember the words of the Lord. You will be brought before governors and kings for my sake. Don't worry about what to say, for you will be given the right words at the right time.
13: Yes, I remember Brother Peter telling us about that. I guess everything will be all right.
2: Next morning, Paul and Barnabas and John Mark were led past stone columns, sparkling fountains, and iron gates to the palace of the Roman governor, Sergius Paulus. And then they stood before the governor himself.
14: Your Excellency, the men you sent for are here.
16: Thank you. You may go, Livius. Come near and tell me who you are.
7: Your Excellency, I am Paul of Tarsus, and this is my companion Barnabas, a native of your excellent island. And this is our young friend, John Mark of Jerusalem.
16: Gentlemen, I've been hearing scattered tales about you and your travels on Cyprus. Tell me, who are you, and why have you come to Cyprus?
17: Your Excellency, I can tell you all about these deceivers.
16: I want to hear it from their own lips, Alamos.
17: Of course, Your Excellency.
7: It is an honor to tell you of our mission, sir. I'm a Roman citizen and proud of that, but I'm also a Jew and I became a rabbi. I studied under the famous Gamaliel in Jerusalem.
16: Yes, I've heard of him. Go on.
7: I was a leader among the Pharisees. But then I learned of Jesus of Nazareth, who I believe is our longed for Messiah.
16: You say the Messiah of the Jews has come.
7: According to our prophecies, he has come. But he's not just the Messiah for the Jews, but for all peoples, everywhere. It is this Jesus who has redeemed us from the power of sin and death. He came that all men might learn about God's love. The good news that we preach here and elsewhere is that this Jesus was crucified and killed for our sins, but that God raised him up from the dead, and he now sits at God's right hand as our Redeemer.
17: Your Excellency, listen no further to such nonsense. The Jesus he speaks of was a criminal, put to death, rightly so, by Pontius Pilate. Did you ever hear of such a one being a a Messiah? Perhaps, but only to fools like these three Jews.
2: Elymas Bar-Jesus, the sorcerer, was afraid that these Christian missionaries would persuade Sergius Paulus to believe in Jesus, and that would mean no more job for a sorcerer. He tried his best to belittle Paul and his message.
17: Lord Sergius, there are many wandering bearers of so-called good news. You've had many here, preaching their nonsense. These men are no different.
16: Perhaps there is some truth.
17: My lord, you know how I've guided you rightly in the past. I have at my fingertips all the wisdom of the East, indeed of the world. Why look to these wandering Jewish philosophers? They are much beneath your wise and intelligent understanding.
16: Perhaps you're right.
2: Paul knew that Sergius was moved by the story of Jesus, but that the sorcerer had him under his spell. Paul turned toward Elymas and stared into his eyes. The sorcerer felt a deep fear in that gaze.
7: You son of the devil, Elymas. You're full of every sort of trickery and evil. You're an enemy of all that is good. Will you never stop opposing the Lord God?
17: Your words are strong. But you can't match my miracles, can you? Lord Sergius, I ask you to arrest this name-calling impostor.
13: Barnabas, now we're in trouble. Paul isn't finished yet.
7: Now God lays his hand of punishment upon you, Elymas. You will be stricken for a while with blindness.
17: No! Don't do that! I can't see. Everything is foggy. Now it's black. I can't see a thing. Oh, please, someone take my hand and lead me out of here. Hurry!
16: Take him out of here. So, Paul, I see you wear no amulets. You use no secret potions or other tools of magic. You only speak a word, and miracles happen.
18: I do nothing. It is the Lord Jesus who has the power.
16: And you are also humble, which is unheard of for a magician or a miracle worker.
18: Your Honor, it is the Lord Jesus who has worked the miracle in my life. And he can work one in your life, too, giving you peace instead of fear and guilt, giving you everlasting life instead of death.
2: The governor was fascinated by every word and begged the apostles to stay longer. As the Christian missionaries told him more about Jesus, the governor's heart was deeply moved. Holy Scripture says, "Then the deputy, when he saw what was done, believed, being astonished at the doctrine of the Lord." The journey through Cyprus and the conversion of the governor convinced Paul more than ever that
19: nothing can stop the good news of Jesus from conquering the world. The Messiah is for all men, everywhere.
2: Soon the missionaries boarded a boat to take them back to the mainland and other cities where people longed for the assurance of God's love. For the missionaries, the great adventure was just beginning.
0: That's all we have time for today, so be sure to tune in again next time.
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22: In the summer of 1846, my sister Sarah, James White, Sister Ashley, and I visited Elder Joseph Bates and his wife Prudy in Fairhaven, Massachusetts. At this time, war raged between the United States and Mexico, and confusion raged in my mind.
23: Then doesn't it seem reasonable that God wants us to keep the fourth commandment? Doesn't that seem like clear sailing to you?
24: Now, Joseph, don't run it into the ground.
25: It's all right, Sister Bates. Your husband really believes what he's saying. We're not offended. Are we, ladies?
26: No, of course not.
27: Oh, we wouldn't think of it.
28: How could we be? Captain Bates is really very gentle.
27: But does it really matter that we celebrate Sunday as the Sabbath rather than Saturday? After all, we've been doing it for centuries.
23: Yes, but by whose command, Sister Sarah? Not God's. Box your compass straight on that.
28: I hope you'll forgive me, Brother Bates, but it seems to me that you're emphasizing the fourth commandment more than the other nine.
23: I fear you're like a sail rope snagged on a cleat, Sister Ellen. It's going to take a lot of work by this old sailor to get you untangled.
25: No more tangled than you, Brother Bates. You've said Ellen's visions are the product of a weakened body and an overexcited imagination. But both the Old Testament prophet Joel and the Apostle Paul in the New Testament speak of the gifts of the Spirit, prophecy being among them.
23: Now, son, as I said when I first heard Sister Ellen speak this spring, I'm a doubting Thomas. I've seen nothing in these manifestations that are contradictory to our beliefs,
26: But how can you suspect Ellen of untruth?
23: Oh, I've never said that, Sister Ashley. I'm just not able to accept that God speaks to us in this way. Sister Ellen, it's obvious to me that you are sincere, and your conduct is unexceptionable.
24: I assure you all, Joseph has never cast the least doubt on Sister Ellen's character or Christian experience.
28: Your husband has been as kind as a father to me, Sister Bates.
25: That's true. And I must admit, your arguments are strong, Elder Bates.
28: It just seems to me that holding Saturday as Sabbath is more Jewish than Christian.
26: I think so, too.
27: When did you decide that Saturday is the Sabbath, Elder Bates?
24: Let me pour all of you another glass of milk. You're in for a long story.
23: Why, Prudy, am I really such a windbag on the subject? Don't worry, girls. I'll make it short.
24: I'll just wait in the parlor.
23: Prudy hasn't accepted the Sabbath yet either. Well, it started in Washington, New Hampshire, when Mrs. Rachel Oakes... Elder Frederick Wheeler went away from that outspoken Seventh-day Baptist woman with much to think about. Not long after, he kept his first true Sabbath and preached it, too.
28: But the Seventh-day Baptists rejected Adventism completely.
23: True, but that doesn't make the commandment any less binding. After I read T.M. Preble's article in March of 1845, I was convinced of the Sabbath truth.
25: Did you begin keeping the Saturday Sabbath right away?
23: Oh, no. I worried about what my family and friends would think and how I'd make a living. But I soon decided I had to follow my conviction.
28: It must have been hard keeping the seventh day all alone.
23: Yes, and that's why, when I heard about a group of Sabbath keepers in New Hampshire, I decided to visit them. I didn't have any money to speak of, and had to travel part of the way by foot.
28: Was it worth the trip?
23: Oh, yes. I contacted Elder Wheeler first. Then I talked to other Adventists who had accepted the Seventh-day Sabbath.
28: And you were encouraged to continue keeping the seventh day?
23: Yes, I was. We studied the Bible thoroughly on the subject, and when I set my course for home, I was determined to spread the word that the seventh day is the Sabbath of the Lord.
3: Your story has been very informative. You've given us a lot to think about.
23: As soon as my pamphlet on the Sabbath is ready, I'll give you a copy to study.
28: Thank you.
23: And now, I think we'd better say goodnight. Prudy there in the parlor is looking as heavy-eyed as a deckhand on the four-bell watch.
22: James left for West Island to visit with Brother Hall for a few days, while Sarah, Sister Ashley, and I stayed at Brother Herman Gurney's boarding house.
4: I say, ladies, why don't we take a boat over to West Island and visit the Halls?
28: Yes, let's.
4: My, my, that was a quick yes, Sister Harmon. Why is it I don't think it's the Halls you're so anxious to see?
28: Well, of course I'd like to see the Halls. It's just, it's been several days since I've seen James. We are to be married soon, you know.
5: Now stop teasing the girl, Brother Gurney. We'd all like to go to the island, I'm sure.
4: All right, Sister Ashley. I'll come home from the blacksmith shop at noon, and we can leave right after we eat. Ah, smells good. Especially after a morning of beating out wagon wheel rims. Where's Sister Ellen? Is she ready to leave for the island?
6: I'm afraid we can't go this afternoon, Brother Gurney. Ellen is sick.
4: Well, I'll go back to work after dinner and come back here, say, 3 o'clock. We'll see how she is then.
6: Oh, all right, but I don't think she's going to get well enough in such a short time.
4: Is Sister Ellen any better, Sister Sarah?
6: I'm sorry, there's been no improvement at all.
4: Well, is there any other reason not to go?
6: Why, no.
4: Then let's pray for her to be healed.
22: In less than 10 minutes, I was dressing for the voyage. We hurried down to the little boat and were soon sailing down the river toward Buzzard's Bay and the island.
4: We've rounded the point, ladies. Now we must come about to put us on a northerly tack.
8: Clouds are getting very dark. Will we have a storm?
4: Well, it doesn't look good, Sister Ashley.
28: What can we do?
4: I'll fly the mizzen sail along with the jib to pick up the northwest wind. Maybe it'll get us to the West Island dock before the storm gets too bad.
28: Are we in danger, Brother Gurney?
4: Yes! Great danger! The wind's blowing salt spray into my eyes, and I can't see to steer! I can't control the boat at all! But there goes the mainsail! I only hope our jib keeps our bow above the waves!
28: Will we drown? Isn't there anything we can do?
4: I'll throw out the anchor so we don't get smashed against the rocks! You ladies kneel down in the bottom of the boat. Stay as low as you can.
28: Oh, Lord, save us. Save us as you saved your disciples on Galilee. Oh, glory. Glory. Glory.
26: Ellen's going into vision.
22: The waves washed over the sides of the boat, and the wind shrieked. But suddenly, all was muted as I went into vision. A beautiful light filled the darkness, and I heard a voice.
7: Fear not, for you and your companions are safe. Before God would let you perish, he would dry up every drop of water in the ocean. Your work is just beginning. Fear not.
26: The bow is plunging into the waves. It's filling with water. We're going to sink.
28: Don't be afraid, Sister Ashley. The Lord has promised to save us. We're in God.

0: Mama! 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There's a boat in trouble!
1: What? What's the matter, Janie? Did you have a bad dream?
0: No, Papa. I couldn't sleep because the thunder was so loud. I got out of bed and ran over to the window. And there was this big flash of lightning. And that's when I saw the boat.
2: Can it be? Or if anyone's out there tonight, they're really in trouble.
1: You're right, Janie girl. I'll take the rowboat and try to save those people. Maddie, you'd better put some soup on to heat.
2: I'm already on my way, Hiram.
3: Listen! I hear surf breaking!
4: We must be very near land. There's a light!
3: It must be the Shermans! They're the only other family on the island.
4: Over there! Isn't that a lantern bobbing up and down?
5: Let's yell! Help!
3: Over here!
5: Help!
6: I'm coming! I see you! Catch this rope!
3: I've got it! I'll pull you to us! Only a little more! There. Oh, Mr. Sherman. Well, bless you. You're the answer to prayer.
2: The two strong men rowed us to shore, where Mrs. Sherman had hot food and warm, dry clothes for us. Detractors charge that my visions were caused by mesmerism. But what chance was there in that violent storm for anyone to mesmerize me?

0: The morning after the wild gale off West Island, we were at last able to visit with Brother James Hall and his family. And I was reunited with my fiancé, James White.
1: Brother Hall, there's no doubt about it. We experienced a miracle last night.
2: I remember another incident that happened to you, Brother Gurney, that could be called a miracle. And it took place right here.
3: Oh, please, tell us about it, Brother Gurney.
1: Well, Sarah, I was visiting Brother Hall here when a thick fog settled down on Buzzard's Bay. Mr. Sherman had told me I could borrow his boat any time I needed it, so I took it.
4: Even in a fog?
1: I had no fear of getting lost. I know the route as well as I know my own backyard. I pushed off, and when I judged, I was about 3 miles out.
5: Hurry up your hail! Jump to it!
1: Lord, oh, help me! There's a large vessel bearing down on me!
5: Bear away! You're crossing our bow too close!
1: Your jib boom has ripped away my mast and rigging! I'm being swamped!
5: Grab onto the flying jib sheets and climb aboard! We'll take your yawl in tow!
6: I'm sorry, Mr. Gurney. I saw you running lights too late. This two-masted longshore schooner just ain't that easy to turn course.
1: Not your fault, Captain. But I'm glad you're making for New Bedford.
7: Captain! The rope's busted loose! The yawl's drifted off!
6: Well, there goes your boat, Mr. Gurney. I'm afraid it's lost forever.
1: You're right. With the way the tide's running, it'll be dashed to pieces on Dartmouth Point. And if the boat were mine, I wouldn't mind so much. As soon as we reached port, I rushed home to get another hat. I'd lost mine while climbing aboard the schooner. I walked 5 miles to a point opposite West Island and hired a man to row me over.
8: Why, Mr. Gurney, I thought you left for Fairhaven hours ago.
1: I did, Sherman. But I had an accident in the fog. I ran into an inbound schooner, and I feared I'd lost your yawl. But I was relieved to see you found your boat all right.
8: Why, what do you mean?
1: Well, when I looked down at the landing just now, there it was, sitting in its own slip, right where it should be. I'm glad you have it safe.
8: What in the world are you talking about, Mr. Gurney? I don't know anything about the boat. I haven't seen it since you left.
1: Then, if you didn't find the boat and run it into the dock, who did?
8: Well, I sure don't know. I guess you'd have to call it a miracle.
1: So that's what happened, Sister Ellen.
3: Sounds like a miracle indeed.
1: West Island is nearly surrounded by a dangerous reef about a half mile out. At high tide, most of it's invisible, with only one narrow channel through which boats can pass safely.
9: It could hardly be an accident, then, that Mr. Sherman's boat passed through without smashing.
1: That's right, Brother James. I must think that God's hand guided Sherman's yawl safely back home.
0: Soon after this, Sarah and I returned to Portland, having become convinced that it was right to marry James White. I saw no reason to delay the wedding.
3: Ellen, we have a letter from Brother Philip Collins in New Bedford.
10: Does he say anything about James? New Bedford's not too far from Falmouth, where James went to conduct a funeral.
3: Oh, yes. He says James wrote him a letter and sounded excited.
10: Excited about what?
3: About your marriage. Oh, in fact, he's enclosed the letter James wrote him. You'd better read it, Ellen.
10: I have a chance to get to Fairhaven tonight by sailboat, and shall take the cars tomorrow morning for Boston, and the express train to Portland.
3: An express? James White. He must be excited.
10: Oh, Sarah, please. I shall be in Portland by 6 o'clock. Sister Ellen says that the way is made plain. We've been published and shall be married perhaps on Monday.
3: I didn't know that the wedding would be so soon, Ellen. Oh, well, there's so much to do, so much to get ready.
10: There's nothing to get ready, Sarah. James published the banns before he left for Falmouth, and we'll get married when he comes back. That's all there is to it.
3: Why, there's the church to decide on, the minister, guests, flowers.
10: Hold up, Sarah. You forget we no longer have a formal church.
3: Well, still.
10: And flowers cost money that could be used for other things that are more important right now. You and the family are more than welcome to attend.
0: On Sunday, August 30th, 1846, James White and I stood before Justice of the Peace Charles Harding of Portland and were married.
11: And do you, James Springer White, take Ellen Gould Harmon as your lawfully wedded wife to honor and cherish unto death do you part?
9: I do.
11: By the power vested in me by the city of Portland and the state of Maine, I hereby pronounce you husband and wife.
0: James and I began our married life on the proverbial shoestring. We had no money for a house or furniture, so my parents invited us to live with them in Gorham.
9: Ellen, we're practically penniless. All of my own family are so against my belief in the Advent movement that they're no help. Especially my brother John and his wife.
10: God will show us what to do, James.
9: We have no charts or literature of any kind to support our views. Your health isn't good. My stomach is so dyspeptic I can hardly digest my food. What a fine pair we are to go out and labor for the Lord.
10: For the time being, we shall hold meetings within walking distance. God will provide a way for us to go farther afield later.
9: Well, we'll see. In the meantime, there'll be an important conference in Topsom come November. We should be there.
10: Well, my dear husband, I don't expect you to walk that far. It's almost 40 miles to Topsom. I'm sure my father will let us borrow his mare and buckboard.
0: In November 1846, we made our way to Topsom, Maine. The conference was in the home of Brother Curtis. Joseph Bates had come up from Fairhaven to attend.
12: Well, well, well. Mr. and Mrs. James White. Oh, congratulations to the both of you.
9: Thank you, Brother Bates. There are some among the believers who are uncomfortable with our marriage, so we do appreciate your approval.
12: Well, you have yourself discouraged matrimony for Advent believers because it seemed to you a denial of faith in Christ's soon coming.
9: Well, Ellen was given some light on that. She was shown that the biding time may be longer than we had supposed.
12: Ah, yes, Sister Ellen's visions again, huh? Well, no matter what I think about that subject, you both are doing remarkable work for God.
10: And so are you, Brother Bates. James and I have read your pamphlet explaining the Sabbath doctrine. We looked up every text.
12: And?
10: You'll be happy to know that both James and I now keep the seventh day as Sabbath.
12: Oh, glory to God! And your parents, will they keep the seventh day holy?
10: They're sincere Christians. They're studying your pamphlet even now, and I'm sure they'll see the light.
12: I'm sure. Well, Sister Ellen, are you all right?
13: Sister White isn't breathing. Is she dying?
14: Her eyes are wide open, but she's staring at nothing.
9: Please, be calm, everyone. Ellen is going into vision. God is with my wife right now.
10: A void. Velvet black with pinpoints of light in the vastness. I am swept, drawn into it. There's a glow, huge and clouded, with a great rose-colored ring circling it. How lovely! I see seven moons.
12: Why, she's describing Saturn.
10: I'm traveling at unimaginable speed. The stars are like long streaks of fire in the blackness. Another glow, bigger than the first. There's an enormous red spot and four moons.
12: Now I know the night sky like I know the back of my hand. She's seeing Jupiter.
10: I'm turning in a great sweep. The stars are like millions of colored diamonds as the heavens open up before me. Oh, what glory! But now it's gone. There's a reddish... yes, a reddish planet with a pattern of lines like canals.
12: That's Mars.
10: The sun is an immense ball that fills the void with fire. Oh! I see a tiny burned planet. And beyond that, a planet covered with clouds.
12: That would be Mercury and Venus. Oh, I wish Lord John Ross were here tonight.
9: Who's Lord John Ross?
12: He's a great English astronomer. I wish he could hear this woman talk astronomy. It's far ahead of anything I've ever read on the subject.
10: Oh, there's a beautiful globe of sparkling blue waters and green forests.
12: Why, she's seeing the Earth from out in space.
10: White, puffy clouds float over the planet. I'm being drawn down. Down through the clouds. Down. Down.
13: Look, she's starting to breathe again.
14: She seems to be coming out of the vision.
10: Oh, I've seen other worlds.
12: Sister Ellen, while you were at school, did you ever study astronomy?
10: No. I have no recollection of ever having opened a book on astronomy or even having seen one.
12: Mm.
10: It's a subject of which I'm completely ignorant.
12: Oh, glory! This is of the Lord.
10: Have I seen the planets then, Brother Bates?
12: You have indeed. From your description, I recognize them all. Now I know your visions are from God, Sister Ellen. I'll never doubt them again.
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Bible tells us in Acts chapter 4, verses 10 through 12, that the only way we can be saved and enter heaven is by believing on the name of the Lord Jesus Christ of Nazareth, who is the chief cornerstone of our faith. Let's read it. Acts 4:12. Nor is there salvation in any other, for there is no other name under heaven given among men by which we must be saved.

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Boys and girls, here's the good news found in 1 John 1:9. If we confess our sins, He is faithful and just to forgive us our sins and to cleanse us from all unrighteousness.

For God so loved the world that he gave his only begotten Son, that whosoever believeth in him should not perish but have everlasting life.

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1: 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Welcome to the 2026 Michigan Seventh-day Adventist Camp Meeting. We now join the special Sabbath School panel discussion already in progress.

Man, and I saw all kinds of smiling faces out there this morning. The Lord is good, amen? I'd like to invite you to stand as we sing our theme song this morning.

0: Let us pray. Heavenly Father, thank you for this Sabbath morning. Bless us now as we commune with you, as we fellowship with one another. And Lord, as we seek to be about your business, lead us by your Holy Spirit, for we pray it in Jesus' name. Amen. You may be seated. Good morning and happy Sabbath, church family. I love Sabbath school. Amen? Amen. I'm glad that you're here for it. I'm trusting that those vacant seats are going to be filled very quickly by the hordes of people coming down and out of all those tents and cabins to come fill these seats, just like they do in your local church every Sabbath. Amen? At least that's the goal. We want to see Sabbath school revived and thriving and a living organism, the body of Christ, active in study and in mission work. This Sabbath school at camp meeting will be no different. And I want to tell you, I have had the privilege, the distinct joy, for 15 consecutive years of participating in our Michigan Conference Sabbath School program. The last 8 as director of the department, and it has been an absolute thrill of my soul, and I still have all of that love for Sabbath School and personal ministries work pent up inside of me, and we're going to keep using it. However, some of you have probably heard that I have recently accepted a new position, and I'm going to be leaving the Michigan Conference and heading to Pennsylvania Conference to be the assistant to the president. But what you may not know is I'm also going to continue doing Sabbath school and personal ministries work there. This is not an abandonment of Sabbath school and personal ministry. It's an expansion of Sabbath school work to other parts of this field, because I truly believe that the Lord intends, through our local churches, our individual members giving Bible studies, and our Sabbath schools every Sabbath morning, to raise up a remnant movement to hasten the coming of Jesus. We want to see this across the Michigan Conference. By God's grace, it'll go over to the Pennsylvania Conference even more and more, then across the nation and around the world, and soon and very soon, we're going to see Jesus come again. That we do not exist as local churches just as a club of people that happen to agree on some stuff and it's fun to hang out on Sabbath mornings. We were raised up to do a work and to finish a work in this generation. What do you say? So while we love the Sabbath school study, we want to keep a laser-like focus on the mission that the Lord has given us to do. This morning, we're going to be talking about global mission all around the world, local mission right here at home, and finally, personal mission that each one of us can participate in to God's glory. So for our global feature this morning, I'm happy that we have, he's right over here, Elder Justin Ringstaff. Some of you might remember his name and face. He's back again. Every time there's a child to ordain, we want to see our people coming back. But we're happy to have Elder Ringstaff here representing global mission work and the work of Adventist World Radio. Come and tell us what's going on.
1: Amen. Well, Sabbath blessings to Michigan Conference Camp Meeting. It's wonderful to see you, to be here. And as Elder DeVasier said, yes, today is a very special day. Looking for the cable here. Oh, there it is. Our son is being ordained this afternoon. It's a blessing to be here. Greetings from Adventist World Radio and from the General Conference. It is a wonderful blessing to know that as a part of the Seventh-day Adventist Church that you are involved locally and globally for the work of taking the gospel to the world. And what a blessing to be here where I know there is a love.

0: Love for the truth in the Adventist message. And the reality is that the Adventist World Radio, you don't always know who's listening and longing for the truth. Because sometimes it's even in your own home, like what happened to this husband and wife in Ghana, in Uganda, in one of our most loved mission stories. Adventist World Radio was holding an evangelistic meeting over the radio on 91.9 FM in Uganda when Faith started listening and was deeply interested. But she didn't want her husband, Godfried, to know because she thought he hated the Adventists. And so she would always wait for him to leave, and then she would go and secretly sneak into where she had hidden her radio to listen to the meetings. But what she didn't know was that Godfried was also secretly listening to the meetings. And both of their hearts were being stirred by the Adventist message. And they both secretly made a decision that they wanted to be baptized. But they didn't want the other to find out because they were afraid that they would be prevented from being baptized. And so one day when they were planning, they had planned to be get baptized at a place far away. Godfried came to his wife and he said, "Oh, I've got some things to do." And he made some excuses and then he headed off. And when he headed off, Faith just got so excited because she said, "Now's my chance." But she didn't know that Godfrey, when he got away and he got to the pastor, he was rejoicing. "I got away and now I can be baptized." But imagine Faith's shock, surprise, her confusion when she got to the baptismal site so far from her house and she saw her husband out in the waters giving his life to Jesus. And then imagine Godfrey's shock as he's coming out of the water and he sees his wife on the banks in a baptismal gown. All they could do was embrace and rejoice at the goodness of the Lord. And then Godfrey was able to watch as his wife gave her life and was buried in the watery grave of baptism. Oh, friends, that's why the Bible says in 1 Thessalonians 2:19 and 20, "For what is our hope or joy or what? Crown of rejoicing. Is it not even you in the presence of our Lord Jesus Christ at his coming? For you are our glory and joy." Can't you just say hallelujah to that? This is why we labor. And you might wonder, what happens to stories like this? What happened to Faith and to Godfried? Well, I was just in Uganda a few weeks ago, and look who I ran into. Faith and Godfried, they're active in their, both of them active in their local church, laboring to share the message of truth with others. If you would like to be inspired by more stories like this, an amazing testimonies, you can just scan this or go to our website and sign up for our newsletter. At AWR, we are aggressively planning how to reach into the hardest to reach territories on earth. 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God has given us a message to take to every nation, tribe, tongue, and people. You know, we preach it, we teach it, we broadcast it over the radio and internet, like I'm doing right here. This is in Central Asia, in Kazakhstan. We even use AWR God Pods. 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We put Spirit of Prophecy books on them. We load sermons on them in prophecy meetings. In many hard-to-reach places, there's no electricity, no radio, no Walmart to buy batteries. Our God Pods are solar-powered. In many places, the literacy rate is so low that even if we gave them Bibles, they couldn't read them. But with God Pods, They're able to listen to the word of God wherever they are. They're out there in the fields grazing their cattle, and they're listening to the word of God, and their hearts are being convicted by the Holy Spirit. That's why Adventist World Radio, we say there are no walls, no borders, no limits to what God can do. There's no place where if we are praying and asking God to help us that we cannot enter into. We're planning here around the world. One Voice 27, Mission for All. And I hope every one of you are planning to use your time, your talents, your energy, your interest for the work of the gospel this year and in the year to come until Jesus comes. In preparation for One Voice this year, we're in the 1040 window country of Nepal, doing 50 evangelistic series all across the region, having to hike up into remote areas where we have to use generators to be able to broadcast the message. We're going to be in India. Global Bible School. We're doing a pilot in preparation to put on social media and all these millions of interests, and then push those interests down to the local church where you can follow them up. How many of you want your own Bible study? Amen. We're going to help you get it. We're going to help you get it. And then we're going to have Madagascar for Christ in September. I'll tell you, friends, God is doing amazing things around the world, and you're a part of it. The Bible says, Romans 10:14, how shall they call on him in whom they have not believed? And how shall they believe in him of whom they have not heard? And how shall they hear without a preacher? Oh, friends, God is calling us all to be preachers of the gospel. How are they going to hear unless we tell them? And we know that this gospel must be preached in all the world as a witness to all the nations. And then the end will come. Amen and hallelujah. So greetings once again from Adventist World Radio. Thank you for your prayers, your support as we pray and ask for the Lord to work here and around the world. May God bless each one of you.
1: And all God's people said, isn't it wonderful to be part of a global movement raised up by the Lord in these last days? That we're not just individuals and local churches, but we have a worldwide mission. Sometimes, however, when we talk about global mission, we say, oh, wow, all the mission work is in Madagascar or Uganda or overseas in India. Praise the Lord for the work. But did you know we are still living in a mission field right here in the United States and in Michigan specifically? So while there's a global mission, there's also our local mission. And for that highlight, I'd like to invite the Keons, Michael and Melanie, to come on up here, our health directors for the Michigan Conference, to talk about local opportunities for mission right here.
2: Thank you, Elder Cameron. Now, as a physician, as we keep learning, as physicians and nurses in the healthcare field, as we keep learning, one thing we realize is that we don't really know a whole lot, right? But we also know and we learn that the more we learn about the human body and all it does, it is amazing what God has done. Here is a creator-designed medical factoid for you. The reflex arc. How many have heard of a reflex? Very good. You've probably experienced this in your doctor's office or your provider's office. The reflex arc is an amazing thing because it's automatic. It is creator designed to protect and maintain stability. Briefly, what a reflex arc is it are these are smooth stretch receptor nerves in multiple ligaments and tendons throughout our bodies, particularly our joints. And they're constantly sending messages to the brain and the muscles, telling them where our legs, arms, fingers, all our extremities are, which is one reason we can walk without thinking about it. Other than Pathfinders, if you're in the drill group, how many of you have ever, can you think back of when you thought, right foot, left foot, right foot, left foot? We don't think that. It's automatic. And part of it is because of these nerves in the reflex arc. I'm going to demonstrate this on my lovely wife here, Melanie, the reflex arc. Essentially what happens is, this is the easiest part of it, is the patellar reflex, which is the kneecap. There is a major tendon easily accessible with this little hammer here. You've seen this before. And essentially when I tap on her knee, on that patellar tendon, it's stretching the tendon. And the stretch receptors in that tendon immediately fire a message up the nerves to the spine. Now, at the spine level, they split into two. And one message goes through the reflex arc, which essentially it communicates to motor nerves in the spine and immediately go to those muscles to that leg, essentially telling the leg, kick, something's hitting me. The other signal, though, goes up the spine to the brain and says, something's stretching down here. Am I walking? And the brain says, let me check this out for a split second. It looks around. It realizes that it's just me tapping the knee. No danger involved. And so the brain then sends a message down to those same muscles and says, don't worry about it. It's not a danger. You can just relax. Don't kick. So the muscles in the leg receive don't kick and kick. And so the result is a little kick, all in a split second. But it's how we can walk with every step without consciously thinking about it. Amazing God we serve. How more local can you get than that, huh? All right, I'm going to demonstrate this for us. Then I'm going to hand this mic to Melanie. All right, so just relax there, ma'am. Yeah. Oh, there's a little one. There's a little one. Can you raise this one up a little bit? Oh, yeah, there you go. There we go. Ooh, you saw that. Now, some people say, oh, no, I don't have a big reflex. Actually, what the providers are looking for is that they're equal. Because if there's an accident, let's say somebody comes to the emergency room, they've fallen off a ladder, they've hurt their neck, and I go in there and I tap one leg, and it's a little kick, and then I tap the other leg, and it's a huge kick, like kicking a ball through the goalposts, and they're unequal, something's wrong. The one that has the big kick is apparently not getting the signal from the brain that says, hold off, you don't have to kick, which means that somewhere the signal is broken between the leg and the brain. So then we worry about, hey, did he hurt his neck? Did he break his neck? Is something going on? So even in the physical exam, it is very important. Now, what does this have to do with local missions? Stay tuned. Stay tuned.
3: We have been partnering with AMEN, Addis Medical Evangelism Network, since 2024. Our first clinic, though, occurred in 2023 in the fall. And since then, we impacted Michigan with medical missions through AMEN in your local area here in Michigan Conference. And so we are excited for the 23,000 patients that have been touched by you, by the services they've received, and from your church who have followed up with them. If you have participated, you have more opportunities to locally serve your community through AMEN. Upcoming this year is going to be in Grand Rapids, August 9, Niles, October 25, and Shelby Church, November 8. These are three medical mission opportunities right here in Michigan. These are one-day clinics. They need volunteers, both medical and non-medical professionals. If you are interested in hosting a clinic so that your local church can participate in medical missionary work, next Sabbath, AMEN will be here giving a free update on their affiliate program that's coming out in 2027. So some of you have already contacted us and are interested in hosting for 2027. Please join in this presentation June 20, next Sabbath at 4:30 in the chapel of the admin building. And this is for 2027. If you're interested in equipping with more tools to be able to work as a medical missionary, we will be providing seminars, every member a medical missionary training. That'll be 9:30 in the admin building at 1:33. The first day will be theory and tactics. The last 3 days will be hands-on training. How to use a charcoal poultice, how to give a chair massage, how to do a contrast foot bath. These will be participating labs that we will have available here during the seminars. Here in Michigan Conference Camp Meeting, there is going to be a Lifestyle Matters clinic Monday through Thursday from 9 o'clock until 3 o'clock. We will be providing free medical consultation, physical therapy, registered dietitians, counseling, spiritual care. In the different areas on campus, there is a QR code that you can sign up for your appointments. And we are looking forward to seeing you there, where you can share with others who are interested in lifestyle medicine.
2: The same God that designed the reflex arc in our bodies, he has created and designed a reflex blessing in missions. Listen to this from Ministry of Healing. Those who take up their appointed work will not only be a blessing to others, but they will themselves be blessed. The conscientiousness of duty well done will have a reflex influence upon their own souls. Isn't God amazing? If you'd like to reap that blessing, look around for local, global, mission participation, and you will get a reflex blessing. Amen.
1: No, I was going to go.

0: Well, praise the Lord. Even what we are doing around in local mission, mission wouldn't be finished until each member of God's remnant send me. Mission is the core of all of our missionaries. We'll continue in the future until the Lord comes to try by God's grace to get every member to be a missionary for Jesus Christ. We bring their friends and bring them to events, being a healing balm for their lives, and winning them by God's grace to this present truth message of Jesus Christ and his righteousness and his soon return. To help facilitate that, we've developed a program called BibleStudyOffer.com. How many of you have heard of Bible Study Offer? 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I want you to know that we don't want it to just be a brand that you know. We want it to be a lifestyle that you live. That every member is out there looking for opportunities, creating opportunities to witness to people, to invite to Bible study, and to follow through by giving Bible study resources and personal Bible studies when opportunity arises. I want to share with you some exciting developments in this Bible study ministry across the Michigan Conference with BibleStudyOffer.com. Now, we have recently, as of just this last week, refreshed and launched the all-new, beautiful, inviting, engaging, dynamic BibleStudyOffer.com. If you get on their line right now, you're going to see an entirely facelifted, beautiful website that is more appealing than ever, more engaging than ever before. And one of the things I want to highlight is that there's more calls to action on this website than we've ever had before. So oftentimes, we as Seventh-day Adventists have so much to say that it takes us forever to say it. And sometimes in the website, we're like, oh, here's a Bible study, but before you click, let me tell you all about it. You're going to love this, and you love this, and by the time we get to the appeal, they've already disappeared. What we want to do is say, give me that Bible study now. Click. And we live in a fast-paced, immediate response, reflex type of society right now. And Bible Study Offer now has that. So when you go to Bible Study Offer, you're not going to get multiple pages and, well, would you like prophecy? Would you like topical? They just click on this button, sign me up for Bible studies, and it's much faster and gets more results that way. 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Yes, it's true. 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What do you say? Amen. Amen. Now, some of you might be saying, yes, but man, there's Bible Study Offer that we get Bible studies with, and then there's the One Accord platform in the back end where we manage all of these and coordinate things, and there's resources, and there's, I don't know what to do. I wish there was some help. Well, praise the Lord. I'm happy to introduce help.oneaccord.cc. The very questions you've been asking, I wish there was a little article about this. I wish there was a little video about it. I wish I had a tutorial that I could walk through step by step and show me how to do this and thing. And I wish I could search for it. It's already there. Help.oneaccord.cc. If you have questions about your local church One Accord account or how to operate in the Bible Study Offer platform, there are help resources available now, and we're going to continue to expand that platform so everybody can have every tool and every excuse wiped away. We can be engaged in missionary service right here as individuals. Also, if you are a Bible school coordinator or interest coordinator at your local church and you just love to have some in-person training, I don't need a big full 1 week intensive, but I need just a simple course to get me started and help me function in this role, I'm happy to report that tomorrow at 2:15 p.m., there will be a Bible school coordinator training right here at Camp Meeting. Stephanie Howard from our department is going to be leading you very essential things that you need to do to help coordinate Bible study ministry in your local church. So that when we look out of the field of the Michigan Conference, we don't just see local congregations, we see lighthouses to communities. That every church has a Bible school, every member is a Bible study ministry missionary, and that each of us can be engaged in the work that God has given us to do. So we have BibleStudyOffer.com, help.oneaccord.cc. We have the Bible School Coordinator Training coming up tomorrow at 2:15. And the biggest announcement of all, seismic shift, tectonic plate shifting, moving the world kind of announcement will be revealed next Sabbath. But I want to give you a little hint. This is going to be big. There is something coming in the works and is already available, but we're going to let you know about it as this week unfolds in Bible study ministry. It's going to impact your local church. It's going to impact you. And by God's grace, it's going to shake the world for the kingdom of God. We are excited about Bible study ministry, looking for all the different ways we can harness technology. But let me close with this appeal. Please don't think, oh, good, there's a website, or there's an app, or there's this online media thing, or there's social media. Good, that's going to spread the message. No, those are tools to help us finish the work. The internet does not exist to finish the work. God has raised us up to finish the work, and he's put tools in our hands to help us do it more efficiently, more effectively. But at the end of the day, this work is going to be finished by the grace of God and individual members saying, here am I, send me. What do you say? How many of you today not only want to give to foreign mission and support local mission, but be engaged in personal mission this year for Jesus? Amen. God bless you.
1: Well, I don't know about you, but my heart is burning and asking reflectively, what can I do? How can I be involved? Maybe we can't go to Uganda. Maybe we don't do medical missionary work, but there is a work for us to do. And there is something that we can contribute. You know, in Matthew 28, the great co-mission, the great commission that Jesus gave us, is literally co-mission. And we can be partners with our missionaries through our financial support. What an awesome thought that is. Won't you give generously this morning to fill heaven with new brothers and sisters in Christ? And I think our deacons are ready to collect our heartfelt gifts.

0: Thank you for that beautiful offertory. I hope you've been inspired so far this morning. We are going to turn our attention now to our lesson study. I'm Pastor Mark Howard, and I'll be saying more about the lesson in just a moment. But to my left here is a group. If you've been coming to Michigan Camp Meeting for any period of time over the past several years, we have incorporated our young people from our Youth Rush program to help out in Sabbath school on the first Sabbath. And I want to have Seth Roberts tell you a little bit about what Youth Rush is, so you know a little bit about who they are.
1: Well, happy Sabbath, everyone. So here with me are some representatives, as Pastor Howard mentioned, of our Michigan Youth Rush team. So Michigan Youth Rush is a 10-week summer canvassing program run every summer. Here in the Michigan Conference, we also have a partnership with the Indiana Conference, so a group of our team is down there working as well. Now, for those of you not familiar, in canvassing, what we do is we go door-to-door and business-to-business with Adventist books. Through Academy and offer Bible studies as well. So it's a to grow spiritually. So we're very grateful for the wonderful team that we have this summer, and we're excited to have some of them share with us for Sabbath school today.
0: Amen. So I want to have our team just tell us who they are and where they're from. Born, but where you came from to come to this program.
2: So my name is Yandian, and I actually live overseas in Belize. All
3: right. My name is Gabriela, and I live in East Tennessee.
4: Yeah, so my name is Christian. I live in Chattanooga, Tennessee.
5: My name is Jason, and I also live in Chattanooga, Tennessee.
0: Now, I don't know about all of them, but Jason wants to be a pastor there, he told me, so this is the warm-up for that, right? A little bit. Well, we're really blessed to have the young people. How many of you have done literature work before? Okay, it's not an easy work, and it can be a tough summer, but praise the Lord that these young people are spreading the gospel door to door. It's one of the many ministries we have going on here. And so I'm glad to have them join this morning. Before I get into our lesson, we're on lesson number 11, by the way, in our Adult Sabbath School Bible Study Guide, is the official title. I want to put a plug in for using our Sabbath School Quarterly. This has dawned on me recently. In fact, I was talking to one of our pastors this week, and he was saying, I never realized this until just in my local church, but the Sabbath School Quarterly is the most unifying thing we have in the Seventh-day Adventist Church today. I don't know if you realize that, and I'm saying that because I've talked to a number of people who say, yeah, we just don't use that in our church. You know, we don't always get a lot out of it. Pastor Cameron and I do a weekly program called Talking Points. How many of you are familiar with Talking Points? Incidentally, he's leaving, but we are still going to be doing Talking Points. So rest assured. And one of the reasons for that is we've gotten a lot of feedback from people who actually use it, not just watch it, but use it, whether participating in class or teaching in class. We try to show people that this, you know, look, there are lessons that I like better than others in the quarterly, but it's based on Scripture, and you can always get something good out of Scripture. But there's something about knowing that we're studying the same thing around the world, and there's a blessing in that. So I want to encourage the use of the adult Bible study guide we call the quarterly. Now, that's what we're going to be using here today. And incidentally, for people who say, yeah, it's just kind of dry and you can't get anything out of it, and especially doesn't interest the young people, we've done this every year for several years, and we're going to see what they got out of this week's lesson called Setbacks. And so I'm going to ask for a special blessing on our study time here, if you bow your heads with me as I do that. Gracious Father in heaven, we are so thankful for your word. We thank you for the Spirit of truth who guides us into an understanding of your truth. And I pray that Holy Spirit would be with us this morning, each one of us in our thoughts, in our comments, for all of the congregation here as we're meditating upon this theme that it would help us to grow closer to you in our relationship, in our walk, and also help us in our witness to others as we prepare for Jesus coming and prepare, help to prepare others as well. We ask and pray this in Jesus' name. Amen. Now, Seth, you cued these guys in on when I teach Sabbath school, and I've said this here at camp meeting, I believe, before, I'm a big proponent of, and I know this is going to sound crazy, but memorizing the memory verse. I've been to a lot of churches that the Sabbath school class starts this way. Would somebody like to read the memory verse? That's not what a memory verse is. It's a memory verse. And so I know they've worked on it a little bit. Who wants to give a go at our memory verse for this week? Romans chapter 5, verses 3 through 5. Christian, I saw the mic move there.
4: And not only that, but we also glory in tribulations, knowing that tribulation produces perseverance, and perseverance character, and character hope. Now hope does not disappoint, for the love of God has been poured out on us by the Holy Spirit who was given to us. Romans 5, 3 to 5.
0: All right. Amen. Amen. Anybody else want to give it a whirl?
3: I can go.
0: All right, Gabriella.
3: And not only that, but we also glory in tribulations, knowing that tribulations produces perseverance, and perseverance character, and character hope. Now hope does not disappoint, because the love of God has been poured out in our hearts by the Holy Spirit who is given to us. Romans 5, 3 through 5.
0: All right, amen. I trust they all could do that, and I appreciate you guys working on the memory verse. I just want to tell you, I don't always remember to do it. I'm not here to be the memory verse police, but I do think it would be helpful for us to try to put this into practice and make an attempt this coming year to apply a little more time to memorizing memory verses.
2: Do you know
0: it? Did I do it? And not only this, but we glory also in tribulations, knowing that tribulation produces perseverance, and perseverance character, and character hope. And hope does not disappoint, because the love of God has been poured out in our hearts by the Holy Spirit who was given to us. Romans 5, 3 through 5. I might have been off on a couple words there. Amen. You know, sometimes you know it in the King James and the New King James, the NIV, and then you get the words mixed up. But again, I'm not policing it. I'm glad if anybody even attempts it.
6: But I tell you, the idea of a memory verse police officer is not the worst idea in the world.
0: He's going to Pennsylvania, folks.
6: That's right.
0: That's why he's going to Pennsylvania. All right. So this lesson, into our lesson this week, the lesson is entitled Setbacks. It's a setback. Before we get any further.
5: In my mind, a trial is a little different from a setback. A setback is when you're taken back a step, whereas a trial is where you're being tested. Does that sound right?
0: Yeah, good. Because when I saw setbacks, I thought, okay, we're talking about trials, but that's a good distinction. Thank you.
3: I think a setback is like we had our whole road, our whole plan set out, and then it doesn't go the way we wanted it to. And it's like, whoa, there's this huge obstacle that I wasn't expecting. That's what a setback can also
0: be. Okay, very good as well. In our context, what are we studying this quarter? Growing in a relationship with God. So setbacks in the relationship, when you face things don't go the way you expect, that can kind of impact your relationship. So very good point.
2: So one of the ways I think a lot of times I was thinking it's, a lot of times, you know, we have something that we want in a really bad way, and then God says no, and we see it a lot of times as a setback.
0: All right, those are all good answers. The lesson really doesn't specify until you get to Friday. This is the closest thing I found. It's actually in the further thought thing on Friday, and it's in the starting with the third sentence there. It says, when you face a setback such as a health challenge, financial difficulties, a marriage breakdown, the death of someone close to you, or another burden that robs you of joy, considering the following, etc. So all good answers here. These are things that are unexpected, things that are typically not something we would choose. They're unpleasant setbacks. And we're going to look at setbacks and how they impact our relationship and maybe how our relationship impacts our setbacks. Amen? I'm going to start with some verses. I'm going to have need some volunteers. I need somebody to read Psalm 37:4. Who wants
3: to? I can do that.
0: Thank you, Gabriella. And then John 10:10.
5: I can do that.
0: All right. Jason, I'll have you do that. And then third John. No. Let's just do those two at this point. Psalm 37, verse 4. Go ahead and read that, if you would.
3: Okay. Delight yourself also in the Lord, and he shall give you the desires of your heart.
0: Okay. Delight yourself in the Lord, and he'll do what? Give the desires of your heart. What does John 10:10 say?
5: The thief does not come except to steal and to kill and to destroy. I have come that they may have life and that they may have it more abundantly.
0: Okay, so there's so many more verses we could look at, but this is just kind of paving the way into a concept in Christianity today that because God loves us, which he does, and he wants the best for us, which he does, then things, if we're in tune with God, should always go well. Now, there are variations of that. Not everybody, but there is maybe an extreme to that, although some people wouldn't call it extreme, which is sometimes called prosperity preaching, where we're not only emotionally and physically, but even monetarily, that if you're really in tune with God, you'll be blessed in all of those ways. That what we might call a setback could actually be an evidence of that your relationship with God isn't as good as it should be. Mm. How would you respond to that?
6: Well, I will tell you that it is a temptation to say when things go well that, oh, the Lord has smiled on us. That's the blessing of the Lord. It's obvious. Look, there it is. So we think, and it's a beautiful sunshiny day. How many of us thought, oh, we must be in the Lord's will because look at the sunshine, right? And amen, it's great. But then we read in Matthew chapter 5 where the Lord sends the sunshine and the rain on the just and the unjust. So I don't know if that's a signature that I'm doing well, or I really don't know, because these vicissitudes of life are beyond our immediate comprehension to say, like, this is a direct reason God has smiled, therefore it's sunny. It doesn't, the Bible doesn't indicate that it works that way, that God's will is shown that immediately like that.
0: Excellent. Seth and Andy?
1: I think one of the challenges with kind of taking that approach to trials or difficulties is that it rests on the assumption that how we measure kind of material or worldly success is exactly the way that God measures what's best for us. And like, for example, when I was studying Mark chapter 8:36, I mean, this is just one of many times Jesus says something along these lines. He says, "For what shall it profit a man if he shall gain the whole world and lose his own soul?" So God's measuring our blessings and what's good for us very differently than we often do when we start getting into, you know, measuring our success by our material well-being.
0: Excellent point, Andy.
2: So I was feeling like, I was thinking, in my opinion, honestly, I feel like setbacks and a lot of times are actually blessings from God, because without setbacks, we can't actually learn. Because when we don't have setbacks, we feel like we're all good, you know, we're all set.
0: Okay, so you're saying

0: Jesus' life, he experienced setbacks, and like even Lazarus' life, he loses his like one of his closest friends. His relationship with God was still strong, and he was able to turn that to a blessing.
1: Hmm. Okay, very good point, Jason.
2: I like personally like to work out. So I think of it kind of like, in order to grow muscle, I have to lift weight. I have to go through the strain of working out, which is not always super pleasant. So I think the similar applies when it comes to our relationship with God. We need to go through trial is what, kind of like when you're sharpening a knife, you have to put something rough on it to get something smooth and sharp. And I think the same applies to our character.
1: Okay, all of those are excellent comments. Cameron, you were going to...
3: Well, as I'm listening to it, I'm thinking, so apparently the good things are blessings, and the bad things are blessings too. So apparently the Lord's just blessing us all the time.
1: Amen.
3: And think about Paul. He said, to live is Christ, and to die is gain. I'm going to win either way. So if I'm in Christ, setbacks don't have to set me back. They're just opportunities for further advancement. Praise the Lord.
4: Which is why it matters that we have a strong relationship with God. Because then we don't see it as a setback. It's an adventure with Jesus.
1: All right. All of these are great, and dare I say, theoretical comments. These are the comments we all make on Sabbath morning at camp meeting. And we all say amen. And then during this week, inevitably, we're going to all have some type of setback. And we might not be so fast to call it a blessing. So we're going to unpack this a little bit as we go. But I don't disagree with anything that's been said. Andy?
5: I was feeling like, you know, a lot of times, like, setbacks are blessings from God. But so many times we get caught up on the setback. And that's where we lose sight of God. So we actually don't allow God to give us the blessing that he was trying to give us through that setback. Mm. Because we just give up our hope and, like, faith in God through that setback.
1: All right, let's apply that a little bit and look at some Bible examples. We're going to go to the Gospel of Mark. Need a reader here for Mark chapter 4. Andy, you'll get that for me? Mark chapter 4, verses 37 to 41. Mark chapter 4, verses 37 to 41.
5: And a great windstorm arose, and the waves beat into the boat, so that it was already filling. But he was in the stern, asleep on a pillow. And they awoke him and said to him, Teacher, do you not care that we are perishing? Then he arose and rebuked the wind and said to the sea, Peace, be still. And the wind ceased, and there was a great calm. But he said to them, Why are you so fearful? How is it that you have no faith? And they feared exceedingly and said to one another, Who can this be that even the winds and the sea obey him?
1: All right. Sometimes we talk about, in fact, Sunday's lesson calls it life's storms. So everybody has their storms, don't they? Who experienced a setback or a storm of life in this story?
5: Everybody.
1: Thank you. A lot of times people say the disciples. And Jesus, I'm going to jump the gun a little bit. The disciples, of course, in this setback, where you would expect them to say, what a blessing. Because every setback is a blessing, they said, Lord, don't you care that what? We're perishing. What is very obviously wrong with that question?
2: He did care.
1: Okay, well, If he was totally, if Jesus were totally selfish in that situation, would he still have cared?
5: Yeah.
1: Yeah, why?
5: Because he was on the boat.
1: Because he's in the same boat, right? Make a spiritual application of that. How would that, just that little piece, apply to when we face trials?
2: I think it's important to remember that when we're going through trials, God loves us and we're his children. So he cares, he loves us greatly. So when we go through trials, he's right there with us. So I think it's kind of similar to Jesus and the disciples. When the disciples felt pain, he was experiencing the same thing. True, he had more faith than the disciples did. But I think he's at the same
1: point. That's an excellent point. So he God isn't just like, oh well, better them than me. When we go through, because of his love for us, when we hurt, he hurts. So that's a great application of, and we know Jesus in the boat, he wasn't selfish. But even from a selfish perspective, it was a foolish question. But more than that, what affected them affected him. And that's true in every case of life, isn't it? So what else may strike, does anybody else strike you about that particular story?
4: I think the fact is that Jesus is, like, the disciples are all freaking out in the storm that impacted me. And Jesus is so calm. And the reason is because he knew who God was. He knew, like you were mentioning earlier, he expected setbacks, so they didn't surprise him. And but because he walked with God, he wasn't afraid. And the whole quarter has been about having a relationship with Jesus. And when we know Jesus, we aren't afraid when these, when the pain, when the trial comes, we embrace it because we're not walking it with our own strength. We're doing it through Christ's strength.
1: Amen. Amen. Other thoughts? You know, it strikes me, like you said, you know, initially you look at that and you say, how can Jesus sleep? Well, because he knows his Father. He trusts his Father. But one of the things he knows about his Father that isn't often touched on is he knows his Father permits trials. In other words, we know our Heavenly Father, but then when the trial comes, we're like, God, why? But when we're doing that, what we're saying is, we know our Heavenly Father. We didn't think he would allow us to go through a difficulty. Jesus wasn't surprised. Jesus knew that difficulties were part of the process. And so that was part of his knowledge of the Father and gave him a rest or a trust in that situation.
2: Jason? When we say, God, why, it kind of, if you think about it, insinuates that we know more than God, right? Because we're saying, I would be better off without this trial. But God's like, no. I know you, and I know that you'd be better off with the trial.
1: Mm. Were you going to say something?
5: Yeah, I was going to say, so I have a question. What do you think would have happened had the disciples had the implicit trust in Jesus that Jesus had in his Father throughout that storm? What do you think would have happened differently through in that story?
1: You're not allowed to ask questions. You're on the... No, I'm just...
5: Sorry.
1: Like, what? No. Good question. What are some thoughts on that? There's a question.
5: Yeah, it was a question.
1: Had the disciples had a...
3: We're not told what would have happened, but apparently they would have had the same experience that Jesus had. They would have slept right through it and been fine. God would have sustained them somehow. We don't have a record of how that happened because they chose the other option. But clearly Jesus intended them to have the other option because after he rebuked the winds and the sea, then he rebukes his disciples like, why were you so fearful? Calm down. Yeah, it was going to rain, but we were going to get through. He didn't say how it was going to happen. He just said that it was going to happen. And I think that's the issue. I don't even know that Jesus knew how the Lord was going to protect, but he went to sleep trusting that his mission wasn't over, that God had a plan, that he was in the center of his will, however you want to say it, and he was going to be carried through. You look at all the different times Jesus was threatened with his life. They took him up on the precipice of a hill to throw him up, and he just walked right through. I wouldn't have known how that would have happened, but God has a way of delivering that I can't even imagine. So my job is not to understand how he's going to do it. My job is to have faith that he's going to do it.
1: Amen. Seth?
6: Yeah, I think one thing that kind of what you shared speaks to is that a lot of times when we trust God, but we have a certain idea in our minds of how trusting God is going to work out. And when that plan doesn't work out perfectly, it leads us to doubt the God, you know, the God behind, you know, who's promised us that he's going to get there in the end. And so therefore the doubting the plan leads to doubting the God behind things.
1: It's what you're saying is 100% true. And yet so foolish. Not what you're saying. Like, isn't that true that we, when it doesn't go the way I think it should have gone, like, where in the world did I get the idea that I had the great idea for how it should go? Isn't that how we...
3: Well, and I'm thinking of, like, the Abraham, the quintessential faith experience where he had to sacrifice Isaac. He did not know how it was going to work out. It seemed completely counter... In fact, it seemed counter to what God had already told him. But he said, well, the Lord has spoken, and this was the test of his faith. Will you obey when you don't understand? And the Bible says, we know what was in Abraham's mind. That he started reasoning, well, the Lord gave him to me, and the Lord can raise the dead, so if I... even though at that point in history, the Lord had never raised anyone from the dead. He invented a concept. Well, if the Lord can bring him in, he can bring him back up. And so he was willing to go through with it because even though not knowing how, he knew that it was going to occur.
1: Amen.
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2: Efforts to save themselves, they forgot Jesus. It was only when, in despair of self-dependence, they turned to him that he could give them help.
1: Amen. What an excellent statement. Okay, so with all of this in mind, let's look at another story that the lesson brings out, and that is... let's go to Mark chapter 5 and give me a couple readers. I want somebody to read 25 to 30 and 31 to 35. Okay. Christian, 25 to 30, if you would. Mark chapter 5, 25 to 30. And then somebody 31 to
4: 30. I can read the 31 through
1: 30. All right, Gabriella. So starting in Mark chapter 5, verse 25.
0: Now a certain woman had a flow of blood for 12 years and had suffered many things from many physicians. She had spent all that she had and was no better, but rather grew worse. When she heard about Jesus, she came behind him in the crowd and touched his garment. For she said, "If only I may touch his clothes, I shall be made well." Immediately the fountain of her blood was dried up and she felt in her body that she was healed of the affliction. And Jesus, immediately knowing in himself that power had gone out of him, turned around in the crowd and said, "Who touched my clothes?"
4: But his disciples said to him, "You see the multitude thronging you, and you say, 'Who touched me?'" And he looked around to see her who had done this thing. But the woman, fearing and trembling, knowing what had happened to her, came and fell down before him and told him the whole truth. And he said to her, "Daughter, your faith has made you well. Go in peace and be healed of your affliction." While he was still speaking, some came from the ruler of the synagogue's house who said, "Your daughter is dead. Why trouble the teacher any further?"
1: And of course, the story goes on, but I want to zero in on this little portion that we read.

0: on the woman, and I resonated with Jairus. Both of them had I resonated with, truth be told, I resonated with Jairus because I'm more impatient than I should be. And I'm thinking, you know, here's the, you ever been in a hurry to go somewhere and you hit that light? Come on. And we know that, like, this was an urgent situation. He wasn't just over-exaggerating, because while he was waiting, his daughter died. So this was, he found Jesus just in the nick of time, and only to, on the way back, have Jesus intercepted by this woman. And he could have thought to take just enough time away that his daughter died. Of course, then you have the woman herself. Cameron, you're going to add something.
1: Well, I was just going to say, we aren't told in the story how long the interaction with the woman took, but clearly there's a crowd. We don't know how much they were pressing. Then the touching happens and the healing happens and he asks the question, and we don't know how long they looked around. But I'm guessing all that time, Jairus is like, come on, come on, come on, come on. Don't worry about it. And then the message comes, don't even bother anymore. Your daughter has died. And how he would go from frustration to despair, probably anger, the whole range of emotions. And you notice in the story that we didn't read in it, but Jesus turns to him, looks at him, and is like, hey, don't give up now. Like, he knew that he was at a tipping point to allow this setback to set him back. Don't be frustrated. Just believe.
0: Amen.
1: Fascinating.
0: Now, when we were talking about this before, Gabriele, you brought up something about the woman that what impressed you about the situation.
2: So I was hearing all of you guys, and you guys were going, Jairus, I really connected to the woman, because I felt like it takes such an amount of faith. I mean, she'd gone to all the doctors for 12 years. She'd used up all her money. And, like, for me, I think personally, I would be like, I would have already given up. I mean, it's easy for us when we have a setback, we have a trial, and it's like, God doesn't care. It's too long. He doesn't care for me, but yet she has that just tiny bit of faith to say, if I just touch him, I'll be healed after 12 years. And I think it's like when we just try that little bit, Jesus reaches back out to us. And I think it's like in another story, Lord, help my unbelief. Help me believe.
0: Mm, amen.
3: Mm-hmm. Why do you think the woman knew that if she touched him, she would be healed?
0: Why are you guys asking me all the questions? All right.
3: Well, I'm curious.
0: No,
3: I'm
0: go ahead.
2: It's so
0: ask
2: cool.
0: That again. I'm just giving you a hard time. Ask again, Jason.
3: Oh, sorry. Why do you think that if the lady, how did the lady know that if she touched Jesus, she would be healed?
0: I think Gabriella touched on it, that she had a relationship with the Lord that had built that level of trust and in his power and ability. To do that, and his willingness, I should say.
1: Interestingly, you see a lot of people doing creative things to get to Jesus. Zacchaeus in the tree, this woman trying to touch the garment, the faith through the roof, right, his friend. And what did Jesus say when they let the friend down through the roof? He saw their faith, right? So, and he says to the woman, your faith is made. So it's not the mechanism that God is concerned about. It's the faith that drives you to that. And it's just like the Abraham, I'm going to think of something here. I'm going to get creative. And Jesus responds every time positively to those people who do something to get to him somehow. Mm. And he said, that is what I want to see. Like, he didn't prescribe, you must come and touch the hem of my garment. But you thought of that because you wanted to connect with me, and I honor that in return. It's beautiful.
0: Amen. But now Gabriele brings up a point, and I want to highlight one thing that I see in common with both Jairus and the woman was this element of delay. In other words, they had to wait for their answer. For the woman, it was 12 years. So, and the fact that you were bringing out that she had maintained her faith for that 12 years. I mean, she could have, after 2 years or 5 years, said, forget it, I'm done. And so you see that strong. But on the God side of things, God made them wait. Jesus could have let the woman be healed by touching his garment and kept on going instead of stopping. I mean, they're thinking, why does God, in so many instances, wait to give the answer that, I mean, sometimes he says no, but these are situations where, you know, God was going to grant what they wanted, but not when they wanted it. Any thoughts on that?
2: He has a better yes that we don't, like, Jason, you were mentioning something about that quote about, I don't know if you want to mention the Ellen White quote about... The one on that

0: if we could see the end from the beginning,
1: oh, yeah,
0: we would choose God's will, mm-hmm, because he sees the big picture. And we just see right, like when we're right up next to a storm and we're like, Lord, why aren't you answering now and in this time, in this way? And it's because he sees something bigger. He sees the whole picture and he wants to give us something much better.
2: Okay, great point. Mm-hmm. I want to hit the pause button on that. And I want to look up a couple of verses that I think bring that out. Well, one, okay, instead of look up, let's talk about our memory verse. What does our memory verse tell us about trials from God's perspective?
3: Well, it says,
2: or setbacks or whatever we're going to...
3: It says, but we also glory in tribulations, knowing that tribulation produces perseverance, and perseverance character, and character hope. So obviously this is like a kind of like exercise. We're growing as a result.
2: Okay.
0: Journey.
2: Let's look at a couple others here. Let's go to James chapter 1, verses 2 through 4. James chapter 1, verses 2 through 4. Christian, I'm going to have you read that one for us. And then 2 Corinthians 4, 16 to 18. And Seth, I'm going to have you read that one. So first, and you'll see the similarities with what we saw also in Romans 5. James chapter 1, verses 2 through 4. Go ahead and read that for us.
4: My brethren, count it all joy when you fall into various trials, knowing that the testing of your faith produces patience. But let patience have its perfect work, that you may be perfect and complete, lacking nothing.
2: That's a tough passage, isn't it? Mm. Count it joy. I mean, this isn't like, hey, you're going through a trial, endure it, it'll be over soon. It's a storm, you don't like it, it'll be... No, enjoy it while you're going through it. Count it all joy, and he gives us the reason he says that. We can say, what are you talking about? You're out of your mind. Count it joy. Why? What's the reason he gives us?
4: So that you may be complete.
2: Knowing what?
4: Mm. Knowing that the test... Yeah.
2: Go ahead and
4: that it's going to produce patience.
2: Okay, so the reason James says we can count it joy is because we know this is a thing God is using to get us to the destination we want to go to, if you will. Yeah, go ahead.
3: It reminds me of like a waterfall. My dad took us on many hikes as a kid, and because he had like a sabbatical, and so we would go hiking with him. And my mom was, she was recovering from something. So we would hike, and it was always, and not until the end that we would enjoy the waterfall. We would all, you know, it would be fun. But you had to walk, like sometimes like 5 miles to get to the waterfall, mm-hmm, and then you enjoyed it.
0: And it makes it so much more worth it.
3: Yes, it does. Mm-hmm.
5: It just reminds me of the way where the Bible tells us that, you know, Jesus, for the joy that was set before him, endured the cross and despised the shame. Mm. It wasn't necessarily that the experience was positive, but what kept him, what was constantly in his mind was what he was after and what he was gaining as a result of that.
2: Mm. Go ahead.
6: So along with kind of what Jason was saying, I was thinking, like, have you ever gone like hiking and you were trying to get to this certain spot and somebody's like, let's take this shortcut. It's this great shortcut. You're going to make it there so much faster. And you start going on this shortcut. And then like all of a sudden this shortcut just starts leading, like you feel like you're almost going like straight up a cliff, it seems like. Have any of you guys ever gone, done those shortcuts?
2: It turns into a long cut.
6: And then you guys are like, why on earth am I doing this shortcut? Like, I could have just stayed on the trail and I would have just made it. And maybe some of the people did stay on the trail and you take this shortcut. And after you finally make it to the top, you're like, wait, hold up. I just cut off like a ton of time. And I feel like sometimes like that's how setbacks are, you know? As God is like, you want something. You're like, I really want to get to this point. And God's like, okay, I'll get you there. Let's do this. And you're like, why, God? Why do you do this? You just hate me. You're just, like, why am I like here? Like, why are you burning me? Like, why? And God's like, it's because I'm trying to get you there faster. Like, this whole thing that you're trying to do the easy way is going to get you there, but it's going to take you so much longer. But if I take you through this hard cut, this short, it'll be so much faster, so much shorter. And that's where a lot of people lose their faith at. They're like, oh, God doesn't care. I'm going to just quit here. and they quit halfway up the shortcut, and they just give up on God and go back to the beginning. And, yeah. Mm.
2: Okay, Gabriela, hold the thought. I want to get to it. I want to have Seth read that next verse, and this should fit in.
5: So 2 Corinthians 4, 16 through 18.
2: Yes.
5: For which cause we faint not, but though our outward man perish, yet the inward man is renewed day by day. For our light affliction, which is but for a moment, worketh for us a far more exceeding and eternal weight of glory. While we look not at the things which are seen, but at the things which are not seen. For the things which are seen are temporal, but the things which are not seen are eternal.
2: Okay, so how do these verses help us? What do they all have in common? What are they telling us, the ones we've looked at here? 2 Corinthians and our Romans verse and our James 1, 2, and...
1: Well, they're all doing something. There's a purpose beyond, you know, these obstacles, that the Lord is in it to use it for a greater result. That this seems to be the thread running through all these passages, that God has a plan behind this, and we need to trust that, even though we don't feel it at the time. We should still count it joy. Notice it didn't say feel it joy, but count it joy, mm-hmm. that in the end it's going to produce something that's better for me than I would have had otherwise.
2: Amen. Gabriela, I want to...
0: Well, one other way I think is to get through the trials is not looking at the trials. It's looking to Jesus. For example, growing up, my mom would always tell us, if you have Jesus, you have everything. And I think that points too much is when we're up to a trial, we're looking at that trial, we're looking at this affliction that we're having, but the only way to count it joy, the only way to find peace in it, to find contentment, is to look to Jesus through that trial. Not look at that pain, not look at that suffering, look to Jesus, and that's what gives you peace. Like when Peter looked to Jesus in the storm, that's when he could walk on water.
1: Can I interject an odd thought?
2: I would be disappointed if you didn't.
1: Thank you. You know, we're looking at all these people, the disciples or the woman or the Jairus and the daughter. All of these people are learning things and growing because of these trials, and we're affirming that. But what dawns on me as I'm reading scripture, for example, in the book of Hebrews, we see chapter 2, verses 10 and 11, for it was fitting for him, speaking of Jesus, mm-hmm. for whom are all things and by whom are all things, in bringing many sons to glory to make the captain of their salvation perfect through sufferings. You also go to Hebrews chapter 5 and verse 8, though he was a son, yet he learned obedience by the things which he suffered. So it wasn't just the disciples who were growing. Is it possible that Jesus grew, as the Bible says, in wisdom and stature and in favor with God and man, not just in his childhood, but also that he was being prepared, and praise the Lord, he made the right decision at every opportunity. He never once faltered, never sinned. But at the end of the day, he still had to develop that character that would go to Gethsemane and take on the weight of the world, would go to Calvary and for the joy set before him, despise the cross, enduring its shame. You know what I'm saying? That he was being built through this process too.
2: Well, let's go one step further than that. When we go through trials, you know, time and chance happens to all, it says in Ecclesiastes. But for Jesus, he drew the plan before he came. So think about that, learning obedience by the things he suffered. As Jesus was thinking, I've got to come and live the life as a human being, and I've got to overcome where they've been. What is the best plan for my success? I better be born in Nazareth. In other words, Jesus, for himself, recognized that the only way to get the kind of character he needed was to permit those difficulties. So why would we expect any different?
1: Come on.
2: I saw a couple, Andy and then Jason.
6: So I was thinking something about, you know, obedience through suffering. So I'm doing Youth Rush this summer, and they are very, very on time with everything. And if you're late, like, a second late,
2: Amen.
6: You're on extra chores.
2: Amen.
6: And the first week, I swear, I was on extra chores every single day. Like, I'm not even joking. Like, it was like literally for being like 2 seconds late, but I was like on extra chores every single day.
2: Setbacks.
6: Yeah, it was a setback. I was like, when am I ever going to learn? Finally, I get past the setback of the chores. And the second week, well, I get on chores because, oh, you left your lunch bag in the kitchen. I was like, okay, I left my lunch bag in the kitchen. I'm not leaving my lunch bag in the kitchen tomorrow. So the next day, I'm like, okay, I can't leave my lunch bag in the kitchen. So I set it on the table right outside of the kitchen. And next morning, they're like, whose is this? And I'm like, that's mine. And like, extra chores. And I was like, but that's not part of the kitchen. And they're like, yes, it is. And the next day, I can assure you, my lunch bag was far, far away from the kitchen. And, you know, it's by those, you know, hardships that you learn. Like, I mean, the easiest way would have been for me to just, you know, just straight up know everything and just be on time for everything. And, you know, never leave my lunch bag in the kitchen, never leave it on the table right outside of the kitchen. And I would have never been on extra chores. But because we're humans and because we sin, you know, we have to go through those hardships and trials to be able to learn.
2: Amen. Keep working with him, Seth. This one has potential. Jason?
3: So on a serious note, I was thinking about the fact that Jesus, in the Garden of Gethsemane, he said, if this like, this wasn't what he wanted, but he's like, if this, please let this cup pass for me, I don't remember the exact wording. But you get my point. Jesus was willing to go through the trial, even though, because he knew that was his Father's will. But he was a human. I mean, he was in human form, and he didn't want to be crucified naturally. And so I think we should keep our focus, as Gabriella was saying, on Jesus. And then it makes it bearable.
2: Yeah, great. That segues into one other thing I want to touch on here. Tuesday's lesson talks about Job and the story of Job. I hope we're familiar with Job, where you have some council meeting in heaven somewhere, and Satan goes in and begins to debate with the Lord, and Job comes up. And in the story of Job, of course, Job goes through those great trials, kind of one of the big sufferers in the Bible, right? Who is the instigator in those sufferings of Job?
3: Satan.
2: Very clearly in the beginning, Satan goes to the Lord, and the Lord, he asks permission to go after Job, and then when the Lord permits him, draws the guidelines out, Job says, Lord, stretch out your hand and do thus and so, and God says, okay, but he's in your hand. In other words, Satan is the one we see. So the hardships and things that we deal with in life are not, in many cases, directly from the Lord. Yet it strikes me as interesting, and I'm going to have us look at a couple verses here. In fact, Job chapter 9, and I am going to have, if you would go there, I'm just going to have each of you read a verse. I'm going to have you, Andy, read Job chapter 9, verse 8, and Gabriella, verse 12. Job chapter 9, verse 12, and then Christian, Job chapter 9, verse 17, and Jason, Job chapter 9, verse 24.
6: So I start out with verse 8?
2: Yeah, and I want you to notice who Job sees as responsible, and I know you're going to have some thoughts on it, but I'm going to round this out a little bit here. Job chapter 9, verse 8, if you would.
6: For inquire, please, of the former age, and consider the things discovered by their fathers.
2: No, Job chapter 9, verse 8.
6: Oh, sorry, wrong chapter.
2: Not that that wasn't good, but
6: he alone spreads out the heavens and treads on the waves of the sea.
2: Okay, Gabriella.
0: So 9:12. If he takes away, who can hinder him? Who can say to him, "What are you doing"?
2: Verse 17.
4: Mm-hmm. For he crushes me with a tempest and multiplies my wounds without a cause.
2: And verse 24.
3: The earth is given into the hand of the wicked. He covers the faces of its judges. If it is not he, who else could it be?
2: So, who does Job see as... I even hesitate to say the instigator. In every one of these passages, who's Job pointing out?
6: Job is pointing out God.
2: He's pointing out God. And I suppose that... I know many of you would think, and I've thought for a long time, well, that's because Job can't see what's going on in heaven. It isn't in the lesson, it's in the teacher's comments, brings out this point. I'm going to read from page 147. It says, when Job places God at the origin of suffering, he is really voicing the monotheistic affirmation that there is only one God one power who is ultimately responsible for what happens to humanity. In other words, God can stop it if he wants to. In verse, what was it, 9, verse 8 that you read, he talks about him creating the heavens. In other words, God has ultimate power. And and what strikes me about this is, I believe what kept Job during his trials is to understand that whatever is happening to me is happening because God's letting it happen. If God's letting it happen, I know God loves me, I know God wants to save me, and so whatever he's letting happen, I need to let it happen and know that it's the best. Because as I think you mentioned, Jason, none of us would pick hardships if we had to pick our path. I'm not going to pick the hardships I've gone through, but I would guarantee that this auditorium is full of people who can look back on hardships you never would have chosen and say, I see why God allowed that. Jason?
3: In Education, page 133, it says, he who studies most deeply into the mysteries of nature will realize most fully his own ignorance and weakness. He will realize that there are depths and heights which he cannot reach, secrets which he cannot penetrate, vast fields of truth lying before him unentered. It reminds me of the doctor who spoke this morning and how he said that the more they study into medicine, the less the more they realize that they don't know it, you know, there's more to learn.
2: Amen. Now, Gabriella, I see you have a comment, and we're running out of time. I'm going to have you read Job 23, 8 through 12 for me.
0: Okay. So it says, look, I go forward, but he is not there, and backward, but I cannot perceive him. When he works on the left hand, I cannot behold him. When he turns to the right hand, I cannot see him. And this is a key verse. It says, but he knows the way that I take. When he has tested me, I shall come forth as gold. My foot has held fast to his steps. I have kept his way and not turned aside. I have not departed from the commandment of his lips. I have treasured the words of his mouth more than my necessary food.
2: So Job doesn't know the way where the Lord is, left hand, right hand. I'm not sure, but this I do know. He knows the way I take. And inevitably he knows, Job knows that God is trying him because he says, when he has tested me in this way that I'm in, I'm going to come forth as gold.
0: Yes. And I think it's just the way, I'm not a gold expert on how gold is made, but something I've heard is that to make gold, they boil it right in super high heat, and they're constantly taking the dross away, like the things that are in gold, so that it can be solid gold. And that's what God wants to do in us. He wants to take away, he wants to chip away the unnecessary, so that we can be made whole.
3: And just on to tag onto what she said, it says here, and Ellen White says, the fact that we are called upon to endure trial shows that the Lord Jesus sees in us mm-hmm. something precious which he desires to develop.
0: And that is so amazing.
2: Amen, amen. Oh, there's so much more we could say on this. I want to finish with a quote. I've handed it off to Andy here. I'm going to have him read this. Where are we from here? My Life Today, page 185, if you read that statement.
6: We miss very much because we do not grasp the blessings that may be ours in our afflictions. All our sufferings and sorrows, all our temptations and trials, all our sadness and griefs, all our persecutions and privations, and in short, all things work together for our good. All experiences and circumstances are God's workmen, whereby good is brought to us. Let us look at the light behind the cloud.
2: What an awesome statement. Brothers and sisters, we go through setbacks in life, but God is with us in every setback. And let's be clear and confident that when he's tested us, by his grace, we'll come forth as gold. Amen? Thank you so much. Let's have a word of prayer together. Father in heaven, we are so thankful for the fact that you are in charge of everything. And Lord, even things that come our way that you didn't send, you still are able to use all things to work them together for good, ultimately to save us. And so we thank you, Father, for your wisdom, for your love, for your compassion, for your leading. And I pray, Father, you'll help us to be submissive to your will in all things. Bless us through the remainder of this Sabbath service. We pray a special blessing on our speaker and on our hearing today, Lord, that we would hear what it is the Spirit has to say to your church. We pray it in Jesus' name. Amen.

Welcome to the Michigan 2026 Adventist Camp Meeting. Tonight's speaker is Stephen Bohr, who is the president of Secrets Unsealed, headquartered in Fresno, California. His love for the Lord is the driving force behind his commitment to spreading the cutting-edge gospel message for these last days with clarity and power. We now join the program already in progress.

0: Good morning. You may be seated. Welcome to Michigan Camp Meeting. Just a couple of announcements. I'm Pastor Craig Harris. I'm the Club Ministries guy. Normally, this week I get to be the camp superintendent, so welcome. A couple of announcements. If you need a Spanish translation, you can go into the back of the auditorium, and they will have some units for you. Aren't you glad for the trams and the shuttles? I am thankful for them as well. We have six-seaters, and we have other ones that are around, and they're dedicated to go around and pick up our folks around the campground. Well, we just ask you that you be patient. If you are looking for we're going to get there as soon as we can. Does that sound like a good deal? We've got six dedicated, and we got about six more, and they're going to come and get you. But just there's a lot of people here, right? So we just ask you to be patient with that. How many of you like a parade? Yeah, tomorrow Club Ministries has a parade down the main campground at 10:30. You're welcome to come up there and join us as the Adventurers Parade and as the Pathfinders Parade and the Master Guides. And so you're welcome to come up. If you're a master guide, you're welcome to march with us. We just have a wonderful time. And then at 11 o'clock, just a reminder, at 11 o'clock, it's not just for Club Ministry. It's not for Pathfinders and Adventurers. We have a family worship planned here. This is where we don't have any kids program. This is where we can have the entire family, the little guys and the old guys. I'm one of the old guys. We are all worship together here in the auditorium. That's at 11 o'clock tomorrow morning. We hope to see you there. This last week has been Camp Pitch, and we've been here since last Sunday. Some people see fences, but we see preparation. Before you arrived at Michigan Camp Meeting, 1,148 stakes were driven into the hard, dry ground by your pastors. One by one, they carefully plumbed them with a string because we believe that straight lines matter. I watched these same pastors get down on their knees, sometimes on their backsides, and stretch 4,525 feet of fencing, pulling, adjusting, and making sure that it was just right. They hung 2.28 miles of blue and white streamers for you. Also to keep you from parking where you shouldn't park. But rows of chairs have been measured carefully. It's just so, if you're here, you guys have probably have messed them all up. But they were nice and straight lines before. Mosquitoes were put on notice. Hundreds of hours were spent preparing the grounds, mowing campsites, trimming around buildings and trees, tending to details that most people would never notice. Did we miss something? Probably, and you probably noticed it. It wasn't on purpose if we missed it. Thank you for your patience. And some pastors coming in made to ready the AV system and to hang this and prepare it for graduation. Others came early to put down water lines for our people out in the primitive. Kubotas made their trip from Camp Asabel. We have three swinger forklifts. Their duties is helping with beekeeping, but they've been reassigned to Michigan Camp Meeting to deliver supplies and prepare tents where young ears can hear the sweet words of Jesus Christ, right? You know why we did all this? In preparation for you. All so that the message of Christ's soon return could be proclaimed with a loud voice at Michigan Camp Meeting. Because Camp Meeting is not just tents and stakes and all that stuff. It's more than grounds and building. It's actually about old friends and new memories. Amen? It's about children singing. It's about families worshiping every day. It's about messages that strengthen hurting hearts. And a Savior who promised, I will come again. It's been months in preparation, thousands of hours, countless acts of service, all so that for a few precious days, God's family could come home. We're so glad you made it. Welcome to Michigan Camp Meeting. We have a very special guest with us from our Lake Union, one of our friends, Elder Glenn Scott. Elder Scott.
1: Happy Sabbath this morning. I bring you greetings on behalf of our president, Elder Alden Ramirez, and our executive secretary, Elder Ted Huskins. Camp meeting is an exciting time. It's an opportunity that we get to hear preaching our word. We get we also have the opportunity of recommitting ourselves to the service of our great God. But I want you to know, as officers, we have been lifting this camp meeting up together with our office staff, asking that the Holy Spirit may be poured out upon our setting over this upcoming week and today as we started last night. And it's exciting to see evidence of that particular prayer to the great God that we serve. Last night was a powerful opportunity and a challenge by our president. And as we continue to lift up this camp meeting, our prayer will continue to be that when we leave this mountaintop experience, go back to our local church, back to our communities, that indeed we might submit to the great God that we serve, indicating that we are willing to do whatever he asks us to do for the building up of his kingdom until the soon and second return of our Lord and Savior, Jesus Christ. Happy Sabbath.
2: Amen. Thank you, Elder Scott. We are so proud of our Lake Union administration. They are so helpful for all of the conferences in this union. So we've told them that whenever you are here, you are part of our program. Just know that. Don't go sitting in the audience. Come up here. You're coming up on stage with us. So he is an extension of us, and we're so glad that he is here with us. Have you been blessed? This is the Sabbath, and God's promise is that he's going to bless us. He's blessed us all week long. But on Sabbath, there's that special time where we set aside our time, and we're able to spend it with God, and God is here for sure. It's also my distinct pleasure to be able to introduce our speaker for this morning. He's no stranger to Michigan. He's been here many times. But some of you may not remember. Stephen Bohr is an ordained minister. He's also the president of Secrets Unsealed, which is a program that talks about all kinds of prophecy. It's housed in Fresno, California. He's no stranger to the Lake Michigan or to the Great Lake States either, because he was born in Wisconsin, although he didn't get much chance to spend time there because his parents were missionaries and they moved to Venezuela and then Colombia, and he was gone. They've gone about 30 years. So he is very fluent in both English and Spanish, as you can imagine, growing up in those countries. He has 40 years of denominational work here in the church. And it's really amazing to see the list of things that he has done. He has been a pastor. Then he's been a university theology professor. He's been a youth director and a Pathfinder director. He's been a ministerial secretary, and he's been an evangelist. And I asked him, is there anything else? One thing I have appreciated of him personally is that he can take prophecy and he can present it in such a way that it's really easy to understand. He can do the same thing with Scripture. And while he's going to be with us, he's going to be talking to us about the Sabbath, something that is very, very important. And to us as Seventh-day Adventists, we realize the importance of the Sabbath, and we appreciate it so much. And so we're looking forward to Pastor Bohr and his ministry to us here in the Michigan Conference.
3: Happy Sabbath, Church. I'll invite you to stand with me as we read our call to worship, which is taken from Psalm 136. We will read responsively. Oh, give thanks unto the Lord, for he is good, for his mercy endureth forever. O give thanks unto the Lord of Lords, for his mercy endureth forever. To him by wisdom, whom by wisdom made the heavens, for his mercy endureth forever. Who giveth food to all flesh, for his mercy endureth forever. Amen. You may be seated.

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A little foretaste of heavenly choir, amen? I love it. It's beautiful. How many of you participated in Keys to Revelation this last year? All right, a lot of hands going up there. How many of you are here for the first time? Maybe because in part, I see hands up for that as well. Amen? Amen. Maybe you participated. Maybe you greeted at the door. Maybe you ran the sound. Maybe you actually put out snacks, which I feel is a pretty important job. I don't know about you, but it's an important job. And maybe you gave sacrificially to help in that series of meetings. There's many ways in which we can help. My wife and I were a part of our meetings at the Charlotte Church, and it was such a rich blessing to see people making decisions for Jesus, coming to the foot of the cross and saying, I want to give my heart to Jesus, seeing them in the watery grave of baptism, and some still making decisions, in line to make decisions as well in the future. So we praise the Lord for that. There's little that can compete with seeing somebody being a part, right? Lord, me. I know I wasn't the main role in it, but whatever capacity you use me, praise God. We see that on a daily basis, how the Lord can use us. And so I have another question. How many evangelists do we have in the room today? All right, thank you. About 75% of you didn't raise your hand when you should be. So.

is for evangelism, if you didn't figure that out yet already. It is for evangelism, and it's to continue the work of evangelism, to help fund it. Many have different roles, and this is one that I did not preach at our series. I'm thankful that I was not tapped on the shoulder for that, but maybe someday, right? But we all play a role in that. And one thing that we all can be a part of is to give sacrificially to the Lord's work and evangelism. And this morning, we're asking you to help partner with us, to partner with the Lord in that continued work that he has for us today. So let's pray as we take up our offering this morning. Heavenly Father, we ask that you would bless us today. Help us to actively be involved in your work. Lord, in this part of our worship, Lord, we pray that you would lay upon our hearts today and each day how we can give sacrificially to you and your work. Lord, we want to see you come and we want to be a part of it. And we want to see souls in the kingdom that can run up to us and say, you played a part of why I'm here. And Lord, thank you for that opportunity today. In Jesus' name, amen.

0: Good morning, everyone.
1: We've been blessed by the music today. As the song lifted us up to the heavenly Jerusalem, we by faith can enter there through prayer. And so I'd invite you to stand as we pray while we on the platform kneel to seek God's presence today. Heavenly Father, we are here today because you are better than we deserve. You are a God who loves us even when we see ourselves as unlovable. You are a God who cares about us when we don't care for ourselves. You are a God who knows us better than we know ourselves. You are a God who forgives us when we don't deserve it. And we want to praise you this morning for being that kind of a God. That is why we're here, because you are somebody that we can respect, that we can honor, that we can love because of who you are and not because of who we are. So we praise you and thank you for being a God like you are. We ask that today you will forgive our sins, that you will look down upon this gathering here and that you will cleanse us. We do not want any barriers between us and you today. We want you to be able to speak clearly into our hearts. And so we ask that you will forgive your people, because we have sinned and we are sinners. Lord, we pray that you will be with those who are around the world, your church, that you will find your people cleansed and forgiven. We are so happy that when we confess our sins, you are faithful and just to forgive our sins and cleanse us from all unrighteousness. And we pray that work will happen in each of our hearts and each of those who are listening this morning. Thank you that we can come to you in our time of need, boldly claiming the blood of Jesus, and you will answer. And we have faith today that you will answer our prayers. Lord, we ask that for our meeting today, that the Holy Spirit will fall upon us. In this building, in our own situations, in our own minds, we pray the Holy Spirit will speak to us. There are things that you have been longing to, and I pray that we will be received. Lord, we are all the preparation happened this past week, but you started long before we. Those who are watching online at home or in their churches this morning, or who will watch one day down the road, that this will do a in cleansing our hearts and removing the barriers and allowing the Holy Spirit to have all of us. We pray for our speaker this morning that you will anoint him with a coal from the altar from heaven, that the words he speaks to us will be like meat in due season. We pray that through him the work of God might be strengthened here in our conference, that your people might find a deeper connection with you, and that we will have been edified and your church will be strengthened and you will be glorified. In Jesus' name we pray. Amen.

What a special Sabbath morning it is when we can worship together at camp meeting, whether online or in person. This morning, I'll be reading from Genesis chapter 1. If you'd like to follow along with me, you are welcome. Genesis chapter 1. And I'll begin reading in verse 31 through chapter 2, verse 3. Then God saw everything that he had made, and indeed it was very good. So the evening and morning were the sixth day. Thus the heavens and the earth and all the hosts of them were finished. And on the seventh day, God ended his work which he had done, and he rested on the seventh day from all his work which he had done. Then God blessed the seventh day and sanctified it, because in it he rested from all his work which God had created and made.

Good morning. Happy Sabbath. It's nice to be in the Midwest again. Our family has roots here. My father was born in Milwaukee, Wisconsin. My mother was born in Berrien Springs, Michigan. And I was born in Baraboo, Wisconsin, well known for the Ringling Brothers Barnum and Bailey Circus. I'm told that that is still the place where the circus functions out of. It's always a pleasure to come here to the Michigan Conference because there's so much enthusiasm, so much love for the Lord, so much warmth, spiritual warmth. I want to thank Pastor Mitchiff for inviting me here along with the staff of the conference. It's a real pleasure to be here with you. I believe that this is the third time in the last 3 years, in the last few years, that I've had the privilege of being here. I left Fresno, California yesterday morning at 6:41 in the morning. And I flew through Dallas to here, and I was stuck for 12 hours. So I got here this morning at about 4:30 a.m., and I caught 2.5 hours of sleep, and here I am. So if for some reason I have some mental lapses, please forgive me, but I do have a valid excuse. So let's have a word of prayer, and then we'll get into our study. Father in heaven, we come before your awesome throne. We come boldly, because we come in the name of Jesus. But at the same time, we come humbly, realizing our limitations, realizing our great need. I ask, Father, that you will bless us as we open your holy book, that your Holy Spirit, who inspired that book, will be present in our midst to teach us and to inspire us to be faithful to you in these trying times. We thank you, Father, for the privilege of prayer, and for answering us, because we ask it in the precious and most holy name of Jesus. Amen. I am so glad for the theme that you chose for this. It has to do with a loud cry. And when Elder Mitchiff invited me to come, and I knew what the theme was, I decided that I would present a series on the Sabbath. Now, I'm going to say some surprising things that will probably be new for many of you. I ask that you will bear with me as we work through the Sabbath at creation, the Sabbath in redemption, and the Sabbath in the final restoration. There are many things that we have not yet seen about the Sabbath, which are extremely important in our witness to other Christians. There are many excuses that are given for not observing the Sabbath. We are going to deal with many of those in our study this week. I trust that what we study will be inspirational, but my primary purpose is that it be educational, that we learn several things that will help us in our witness to other people, particularly in these last days. Revelation 14 contains God's last message to this planet. It is a global message. It's to go to every nation, kindred, tongue, and people. And as we know, God delivers this message in three successive steps in what we have come to be known as the three angels' message. The first message has three imperatives: fear God, give glory to Him, and worship the Creator. In this series, we are going to focus primarily on the third imperative, the imperative that commands us to worship the Creator. I want to begin by reading Revelation 14, 6 and 7, where we find the first angel's message.
Then I saw another angel flying in the midst of heaven, having the everlasting gospel to preach to those who dwell on the earth, to every nation, tribe, tongue, and people, saying with a loud voice, now comes the first imperative, fear God, and then the second, and give glory to Him. For, that means because, the hour of His judgment has come. And now comes the third imperative, and worship Him who made heaven and earth, the sea, and springs of water. Now, there's no way that we can understand this third imperative in the first angel's message if we don't go back to the book of Genesis. Because the third imperative says, worship Him who made heaven and earth, the sea, and the springs of water. So in order to understand the third imperative, we need to go back to the creation story that we find in Genesis 1 and 2. Now, we notice that there is a contrast between the first angel's message and the third. The first angel's message commands us to worship Him who made heaven and earth, the sea, and the springs of water. But there's a contrast with the third angel's message. Because the third angel's message twice in Revelation 14, 9 through 11, tells us that we should not worship the beast. There's a contrast between worshiping God the Creator and worshiping the beast. The beast obviously is a usurper. The beast actually claims the right of worship. And so there's a contrast between the first angel's message, worship to the Creator, and the third angel's message, worship to the beast. Now, when we talk about worship, we have to go back to Genesis as well. Because we worship God because He is our Creator. And the sign of the Creator, to remind us of that fact, is the seventh day Sabbath. There are many churches in the world that keep the Sabbath, not only the Seventh-day Adventist Church. One of these churches that observes the Sabbath is the Seventh-day Baptists, a church that was born in the 1650s in England, a church that has about 45,000 members worldwide. At first sight, it might appear that the Seventh-day Baptist Church and the Seventh-day Adventist Church have the same understanding of the Sabbath. Like Adventists, Seventh-day Baptists believe that Christians must keep the Sabbath because God established it at creation before sin, God codified it in the fourth commandment, and the New Testament tells us that Jesus and the apostles kept the Sabbath. Seventh-day Baptists believe that the days of creation were literal. Creation. They believe that the Sabbath must be kept from sundown Friday to sundown on Sabbath. They believe that the fourth commandment commands Christians to keep the Sabbath, not only the Jews. They believe that Jesus and the apostles reaffirmed the importance of observing the Sabbath. And they also believe that the Sabbath is not part of a ceremonial law that was given to the Jews, but is actually part of God's original plan for the entire human race. Seventh-day Adventists share all these beliefs. However, the Seventh-day Adventist view is far broader

0: about a Seventh-day Adventist pastor. I want to read that statement. The Sabbath is concerned, he, that is this Seventh-day Adventist pastor, in other words, this Adventist pastor was teaching Baptists. Sabbath, it's power. So it's not enough to preach the Sabbath as the Sabbath from the messages. A power attends it, which convicts and brings them out with strength to stand, to live, to grow, and to flourish in the Lord. Testimony 337. Ellen White has emphasized that in these days, and that it will be the God's true Israel and 3, I saw that the Holy Sabbath is and will be the separating wall between the true Israel of God and unbelievers, and that the Sabbath is the great question to unite the hearts of God's dear waiting saints. I want to read now an interesting statement that Ellen White wrote early in her ministry. It's found in the book Early Writings, page 33 and page 34. Here she links the Sabbath with all end time events. In the doctrine of the Sabbath, the rain, the loud cry, the little table, the sealing, the close of the time of Jacob's trouble, the death decree, and the final deliverance of God's people. All of these last day events she links with the Sabbath. I want to read this statement, and I'm going to make some comments as we go along. This is what she wrote. I saw that God had children who do not see and keep the Sabbath. Who would those be? Those would be other Christians. Those would be people who do not belong to our church, but they are sincere Christians. So once again, I saw that God had children who do not see. That means they don't understand and keep. They have not rejected the light upon it. And at the commencement of the time of trouble, she's not talking about the time of Jacob's trouble after the close of probation. She's talking about the little time of trouble, which is described in Matthew chapter 24 and verse 9. She says, and at the commencement of the time of trouble, we were filled with the Holy Ghost. That is the latter rain, folks. We were filled with the Holy Ghost as we went forth and proclaimed the Sabbath more fully. That's the loud cry. Notice how she's saying there are people in other churches that don't keep the Sabbath. They haven't rejected it. They don't understand its claims. And she says that in the little time of trouble, with the power of the latter rain, God's people will go out and they will proclaim the Sabbath more fully. Now, what does she mean by more fully? She means in connection with the third angel's message. Because that ultimately is going to lead people to decide to receive the seal of God or the mark of the beast. She continued writing what the reaction would be to this message. This enraged the churches and nominal Adventists, Adventists in name only. In other words, the loud cry and the latter rain is going to cause rage on the part of those who are not sincere and open-minded to this truth. So once again, this enraged the churches and nominal Adventists. And I have Bible verses for all of this. Ellen White is commenting on Bible verses. She doesn't include them, but I have them all here in parentheses. The dragon was enraged with a woman and went to make war with the remnant of her seed. And Matthew chapter 24, verse 9 says that as a result of the disasters that are happening in the world will hate God's people, and they will rise to want to blot them from the earth. So once again, she says, this enraged the churches and nominal Adventists, as they could not refute the Sabbath truth. And at this time, God's chosen, that is, those in other churches who are sincere and loving and have an open mind, and at this time, God's chosen all saw clearly that we had the truth. There she's talking about Seventh-day Adventists. That we had the truth. And they came out. Came out of where? Of Babylon. See, there's the second angel's message. And came out and endured the persecution with us. And then Ellen White refers to Matthew 24, verses 6 through 8, that leads to the final persecution. She wrote this, I saw the sword, famine, pestilence, and great confusion in the land. The wicked thought that we had brought the judgments upon them, and they rose up and took counsel to rid the earth of us, thinking that then the evil would be stayed. Let me ask you, is the Sabbath related to all end time events? It most certainly is. Is it a vital doctrine of the Seventh-day Adventist Church? Of course it is. Satan hates it with a passion. Now the world has changed God's calendar in three meaningful ways. We know of one way, but there's three main ways. First, the book of Genesis gives the days of creation numbers. The Bible does not give the days names, only numbers. Even the seventh day in Genesis does not have a name. You say, how do you know that? Because it does not say God called the day Shabbat. It says, and God Shabbat on the seventh. You see, the word Shabbat is a verb. It's not a noun. And so God numbered the 7 days of creation. Where then do the names for the days come? They come from the ancients, pagan Sumerians, the Babylonians, and then the Romans, who gave the days planetary names in honor of their pagan gods. The word Sunday does not appear in the Bible. It was the pagan Romans that gave the name Dies Solis, Day of the Sun, to the first day of the week. So in the first way in which the calendar has been changed by man is by assigning planetary names to the days rather than numbering them as God did at creation. The second way in which God's calendar has been changed is that the Bible tells us that the Sabbath begins at sunset. The day begins at sunset. However, the Romans began the day at midnight, supposedly because midnight marks the time when the sun god begins its rise to defeat the underworld of darkness. The world today also begins the day at midnight, as you can tell on New Year's Eve by the coming down of the apple. That's the second way in which man has changed God's calendar. First, giving the days planetary names. In the second place, beginning the day at midnight. But the most important way in which the calendar of God has been changed is that the honor that is given to the Sabbath in commemoration of the Creator has been changed by the papacy and has been adopted and embraced by apostate Protestantism. It is our role to let people know these things that we're talking about, because most people are totally ignorant of these three changes that have been made in God's calendar. Now let's talk for a few moments about our time measurements, the day, the month, and the year. All three of these time measurements have an astronomical explanation. In other words, they have a relationship with the movements of bodies. Our day is the amount of time that it takes our planet to make one complete turn on its axis, which is about 24 hours. Our month is the time that it takes our planet to make a complete turn around the sun. So our day, our month, and our year have astronomical explanations. But there is one time measurement that has nothing to do with the movements of heavenly bodies. It appears to be arbitrary, and that is the week of 7 days. God could have created everything in an instant. Why did he take 7 days to create the week? I want to read from the book Christian Education, page 190, where Ellen White explains why our week has 7 days. Nothing to do with the movements of heavenly bodies. This is what she wrote. Like the Sabbath, the week originated at creation. Down to through no. She's saying the week originated at creation and it has been preserved and brought down through Bible history to us. And now notice how the week originated. God himself measured off the first week. Who made the week of 7 days? God measured off the first week, now listen carefully, as a sample for successive weeks to the close of time. Like every other, the first week consisted of 7 literal days. 6 days were employed in the work of creation. Upon the seventh, God rested. And now I want you to pay close attention. We're going to come to this a little bit later. And it says, and upon the seventh, God rested. And he then blessed this day and set it apart as a day of rest for man. Don't forget that point. Crucially vital. God first rests the entire day, and then he blesses it and makes it holy. The Sabbath is blessed and holy, not when it began, but when it ended. That is crucially important, we'll see in our study. You see, God not only created material things during creation week, he also created time measurements, the day, the month, the year. He also marked off the 7-day week, and then he gave the week to Adam. Let's review the sequence. God worked 6 days. God ceased and rested on the 7th day. After ceasing and resting on the 7th day, the entire 7th day, God blessed the day and made it holy. Then the creation of the week was complete. And so now God takes his seven-day week and he gives it to Adam and his descendants. And Adam and his descendants are now commanded to follow God's example in perpetuity of working 6 days and ceasing on the seventh as God did at the beginning. That is the sequence of creation. Now, the first week of earthly history centers exclusively on what God did and what God stopped doing. First week has to do with what God did and what God stopped doing. God is the subject of creation week. The record tells us that God worked 6 days and God ceased on the seventh. Nowhere does the creation story tell us that man worked or ceased. Don't get nervous. This is important. Is there any record in the Genesis story in our scripture reading that says that God commanded Adam and Eve to work six and cease working on the seventh? No. The creation story says that God worked six and God ceased and rested on the seventh day. You see, the first week is not about man at all. The first week centers in God. 32 times in just Genesis chapter 1, you find expressions like these: God created, God said, God saw, God separated, God called, God made, God placed, God blessed, God finished, God rested, God sanctified. I get the impression that the first week is all about God. And then in chapter 2, verses 2 and 3, 10 times it's emphasized that God was the one who worked and God was the one who ceased. Let's read those verses. Genesis chapter 2 and verses 2 and 3. Genesis 2, 2 and 3. And let's count the number of times in these two verses where God is the center. And on the seventh day, God ended. There's number one. His work, number two, which he had done, number three, and he, number four, rested on the seventh day from all his work, number five, which he had done. I kind of get the impression that it's all about him. Then, number seven, God blessed the seventh day and sanctified it, because in it, he, number eight, rested from all his work, number nine, which God, number 10, had created and made. Who is at the center of creation week? Who worked 6 days? God. Who ceased on the seventh? God. No reference to man working or ceasing. So the first week is what I call God's week. It's not man's week at all. Because the story of creation tells us that God was the one who worked and ceased. No reference to man working or ceasing. Now don't get nervous on me. Our study will reveal that man did no work on the first 6 days, but man did participate in God's rest on the seventh. We'll come back to that a little bit later. Now, another important point about creation week, and by the way, if you miss the next presentations, you're only going to have a very partial view. This morning, we're dealing just with some technical issues. This evening, we're going to talk about the Sabbath at creation. Tomorrow evening, we will talk about the Sabbath and redemption. And then the following presentation will be on the Sabbath in the world to come. And our last presentation will be on the beast, his image, and his mark, once we've laid the groundwork. The preponderance of the Protestant world claimed that the Sabbath was not a creation institution because there's no command for man to keep it. So I say the Sabbath for man did not originate at creation. They claim that God gave the Sabbath for man to the Jews when he gave the Ten Commandments. A little later in our study this morning, we are going to look at seven reasons why God did not give an explicit command to Adam and Eve to keep the Sabbath. There are seven reasons why God could not have told Adam and Eve to work six and to cease on the seventh. Now, we need to understand that the word Shabbat does not mean primarily to rest. The word Shabbat in Hebrew means to cease. It means to stop doing something. You say, what do you mean? Well, we use the expression in our common way of speaking today. There was recently a trial of Carmelo Anthony. Some of you maybe followed that. When the district attorney finished presenting his case, he said, the prosecution rests. So the prosecutor went on vacation to Hawaii. No. What does that mean? The prosecution rests. It means I presented all I have to present. I stopped presenting my case. That's what the word Shabbat means in the book of Genesis and throughout the Old Testament. Kenneth Vine, who was an expert on the meaning of Hebrew words, wrote these words. The writer of Genesis 2 verse 3 is not work. It's creative work. Complete. So the seventh day, God ceases from working. That's Shabbat. Stopping from doing something. It's not talking about quality of rest. How God rested. It's dealing with the fact that God suspended his work. And the seventh day, he did no more work. Now, let me give you some biblical examples of the word Shabbat in place. First of all, I want to give you several translations from Bible versions of Exodus 31 and verse 17. You see that the scholars understood that the word Shabbat means to cease. In other words, when it says on the seventh day God rested, really what it means is that on the seventh day God created no more. God ceased creating. Ever. 6 days on the Lord made the sky and the earth. On the seventh day, I did not work. Let's read the New Living Translation. For in 6 days the Lord made heaven and earth, but on the seventh day he stopped working. He stopped working and was refreshed. The New American Standard Bible. God says, it is a sign between me and the sons of Israel forever. For in 6 days the Lord made heaven and earth, but on the seventh day he ceased from labor. Once again, Shabbat. He ceased from labor and was refreshed. And then the New International Version, God is speaking, it will be a sign between me and the Israelites forever. For in 6 days the Lord made the heavens and the earth, and on the seventh day he abstained from work and rested. But there are many other verses in the Old Testament where the word Shabbat is not translated rest because it doesn't make any sense. Notice Genesis 8, verse 22. I'm going to give you several of these. Genesis chapter 8 and verse 22, New King James Version. While the earth remains, this is after the flood, while the earth remains, seed time and harvest, cold and heat, winter and summer, and day and night shall not, it wouldn't make sense to say shall not rest. those cycles will not what? Do you have a New King James Version? Shall not cease is the New King James translation. Correct translation. You remember when Pharaoh said to Moses, you stop the people from working? No, the word there is Shabbat. Let's read Exodus 5, verse 5. I'm reading it in the NIV. Then Pharaoh said, look, the people of the land are now numerous. And he says to Moses, and you are stopping them from working. That's one word, Shabbat. You are stopping them from working. When Nehemiah was rebuilding the wall of Jerusalem, his enemies wanted to do him harm. And so they said, come, let's discuss this project that you're involved in. But Nehemiah knew that they wanted to do him harm. And so notice that Nehemiah sent a message. So I sent messengers to them, saying, I am doing a great work, so that I cannot come down. Why should the work Shabbat? Why should the work of rebuilding the wall cease while I leave it and go down to you? How many years did the manna fall? It fell for 40 years. When did it stop falling? The day after Israel entered the promised land. Notice Joshua chapter 5 and verse 12. Then the manna, Shabbat, on the day after they had eaten the produce of the land.
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0: Would Shabbat, in other words, sacrifices and oblations, would no longer be offered. It says in Daniel 9:27, and he shall confirm the covenant with many for 1 week, and in the midst of the week, he shall cause the sacrifice and the oblation to Shabbat. Are you understanding what Shabbat means? Now you say, why is this important? Well, we'll only know as we study along that it's vitally important to understand that the word Shabbat means to cease, because it's going to explain why God did not command Adam and Eve to keep that first Sabbath, although they rested with him on that Sabbath. Ellen White understood that the word Shabbat means to cease when she wrote, God ceased his labor of creating and rested upon the Sabbath and blessed it. Now let's deal, now that we have the backdrop, now that we've done the work, let's take a look at seven reasons why in Genesis there's no command for Adam and Eve to keep the Sabbath or to work 6 days. Seven reasons. Because you're going to find when you discuss with other Christians, say, where in Genesis does it say that we're supposed to keep the Sabbath? That God told Adam that he needed to keep the Sabbath. It's not there. And so they say the first time it is in the Bible is Exodus 16, and that's with Israel. And in the fourth commandment, God gave the commandments to the Jews, so the Sabbath is for the Jews. But if you can explain the reasons why there is no command in Genesis to keep the Sabbath, then it's going to make sense in the minds of the people. So reason number one, God could cease because he had worked. But Adam and Eve could not cease because they had not worked. Are you with me or not? If Christ had commanded Adam and Eve to cease, they might well have asked, cease from what? The first Sabbath was God's rest. It was God's Shabbat. Are you with me or not? However, our study will reveal, in case you're a little nervous, that God invited Adam and Eve to share his rest and to enjoy his work. As in redemption, resting in what Christ has done precedes working. The Sabbath has to do with righteousness by faith. We rest in Christ first, and then we go to work. So the first reason is as obvious as 2 plus 2 equals 4. God could cease because he had worked. Adam and Eve could not cease because they hadn't worked. Reason number two. God had to create the Sabbath before he could give it to man. Are you with me or not? It is obvious that God could not give Adam and Eve the Sabbath until he created the Sabbath. God made everything the first 6 days by working. And then he made the seventh day Sabbath by not working. Ellen White was right on target when she wrote this. Listen carefully now. Because he had rested upon the Sabbath, because God had rested upon the Sabbath, God blessed the seventh day and sanctified it, set it apart to a holy use. When did God set the Sabbath apart for a holy use? When the Sabbath began or when the Sabbath ended? When the Sabbath ended. The Sabbath was not holy until it ended. It's God's rest that made the Sabbath holy. Now notice when she gives God gave the Sabbath, God had rested upon Sabbath. God blessed it for holy use. He gave it to Adam as a day of rest. When did God give the day of rest to Adam? When the Sabbath was beginning or when the Sabbath ended? When the Sabbath ended is when God gave the Sabbath, because the first Sabbath is God's Sabbath. I don't know if you're following me or not. Jesus could not give the Sabbath to man before he made it. So this is the sequence. God makes man on the sixth day. God makes the Sabbath for man on the seventh day. God gives the weekly Sabbath to man to remind him of his creator, and therefore Jesus is Lord of man because he made him, and he's Lord of the Sabbath because he made the Sabbath for him. Is this making sense? When you work with people who are not keepers of the Sabbath, I'll tell you, they're

Once again, the Sabbath was made for man and not man for the Sabbath. Therefore, the Son of Man is also Lord of the Sabbath. Why does it say also? It says also because he's the Lord of man because he made man, and he's the Lord of the Sabbath because he made the Sabbath for man. By the way, somebody might say, well, does that word made really refer to creation? It most certainly does. It's the same word that's used in John 1, verses 1 to 3 and verse 10, where it says, in the beginning was the Word, and the Word was with God, and the Word was God. He was in the beginning with God. All things were made, same word as Mark, all things were made through him, and without him nothing was made that was made. And then verse 10, he was in the world, and the world was made through him. So the Sabbath was made by God. But he made it not by working, but by not working, by resting. Third reason, God made the Sabbath, and I mentioned this, but let's mention it again. God made the Sabbath holy after he rested the entire day. How could Adam and Eve keep the first Sabbath holy if it wasn't sanctified until it ended? How could God say to Adam and Eve, when that seventh day was beginning, keep this day, it's holy? Well, wasn't holy until it ended. Are you following me or not? God couldn't say, keep the day holy when it began, because the Sabbath became holy when it ended. God's rest made the Sabbath holy. This is the sequence. God rested the entire day. His rest made the day holy. And then he commanded man to keep it holy. Every second, minute, and hour that God rested became holy. And when the day ended, the entire day was holy. That is to say, it was God's rest that made the day holy. Only after the day was made holy could God command Adam and Eve to keep it holy. Now we know why God didn't tell Adam and Eve keep this first Sabbath holy. Because it was holy when it ended. By the way, this is not only backed up by the spirit of prophecy, it's backed up by Scripture. Let's read Genesis chapter 2, verses 2 and 3. I'd read this so many times. And just a few years ago, I read more carefully. I said, well, this makes it clear that God rested the entire day. When it ended, then it became a blessed day and a holy day. And then he could tell Adam and Eve to keep the Sabbath holy. It says in Genesis 2, verses 2 and 3, and on the seventh day God ended his work, which he had done, and he rested on the seventh day from all his work, which he had done. Do you notice there's a period there? In Hebrew, there's something called an athnak. It's equivalent to our period. It interrupts the flow of thought. And so it says in verse 2 again, on the seventh day God ended his work which he had done, and he rested on the seventh day from all his work which he had done. Period. Athnak in Hebrew. Then. What does then mean? After this. Then God blessed the seventh day and sanctified it. Why? Because in it he rested from all his work which God had created and made. Absolutely crystal clear. God, according to this, first of all works six, ceases the seventh, and then he blesses the day because in it he had rested. The fourth commandment says the same thing. Let's read Exodus 20, and I'm going to read verses 8 and 9, and I'm going to jump down to verse 11. Remember the Sabbath day to keep it holy. 6 days you shall labor and do all your work, but the seventh day is the Sabbath of the Lord your God. And now I jump down to verse 11. For, that means because. Why?

0: Do we labor 6 days and cease on the seventh? For, or because, in 6 days the Lord made the heavens and the earth, the sea, and all that is in them, and rested on the seventh day. Athnach. Period. And then notice, therefore, what does therefore mean? He rested on the seventh day. Therefore, because he rested on the seventh day, the Lord blessed the Sabbath day and hallowed it. Is the Bible clear? Is the spirit of prophecy clear? Absolutely. Let me read you from the New Living Translation of verse 11. For in 6 days the Lord made the heavens, the earth, the sea, and everything in them. But on the seventh day he rested. Athnach. And now it says, that is why the Lord blessed the Sabbath day and set it apart as holy. See, as Adventists, we've missed this point. Not only that God couldn't give the Sabbath Adam and Eve until he created it. Not only because they really, you know, they hadn't worked six, so God couldn't say, cease. But also this reason. Reason number four, why God didn't give a command. Why did God bless the Sabbath day and make it holy? Did he set it apart for his own benefit? Did God say, oh, I'm going to separate this day, I'm going to make it holy, and I'm going to bless it for me? Whenever in the Bible God sanctifies or blesses something, it is for man. Not for God. Because God is the source of all blessings. God is the source of all holiness. God doesn't need a holy day and a blessed day. So what he did by blessing the day and by making the day holy was for whom? It was for man. Number five. Let's study the sequence of events. The first week is God's week. The second week is man's week. Do you know that Adam and Eve could not keep the fourth commandment that first week? Say, what? What does the fourth commandment say? 6 days work, and the seventh day, peace. Commandment the first week? No, because they had not worked six. When does the fourth commandment first apply to the human race? Beginning with the second week. Let me go through the sequence. God worked 6 days and ceased on the seventh. After ceasing on the seventh, God blessed the day and made it holy. At that point, the creation of the seven-day week was complete. Then God gave the week to Adam and Eve and their descendants. And then Adam and Eve were to follow God's example by working the next 6 days and resting on the seventh of the second week, just as the fourth commandment requires. Notice Exodus 20, verses 8 through 11. We know this. We probably can repeat it from memory. Remember the Sabbath day to keep it holy. 6 days you shall labor and do all your work. But the seventh day is the Sabbath of the Lord your God. And then we jump down to verse 11. For, that means because, in 6 days the Lord made the heavens and the earth, the sea, and all that is in them, and rested the seventh day, Athnach. Therefore, the Lord blessed the Sabbath day and hallowed it. Reason number six. God could not have told Adam and Eve to keep the Sabbath when it began because he first had to give them an example of how to keep it. Imagine God if he had wanted them to keep to sanctify the Sabbath when it began. God says, this day that is beginning now is holy. Keep it. What was their response? God did not command Adam and Eve to keep the Sabbath. He exemplified how to keep it. What's more powerful, parents? Exemplifying or commanding? You know that it's exemplifying. Do you know what they did all that day Sabbath? Well, let me read you a couple of statements from Ellen White. Jesus gave them the scenic tour. It was a day of contemplation to meditate upon the great creator. Jesus takes the day and says, do you know where all this came from? I made it. For you. Free. You didn't have to work for it. It's my gift to you. But you might forget. So how about man in his own image, and then gave him an example of observing the seventh day, which he sanctified and made holy. And in another one, Patriarchs and Prophets, page 4, she tells us what the Sabbath is about. Following the example of the Creator, man was to rest upon this sacred day, that as he should look upon the heavens and the earth, he might reflect upon... He might what? Reflect upon God's great work of creation. And that as he should behold the evidences of God's wisdom and goodness, his heart might be filled with love and reverence for his Maker. While the world out there today is involved with all kinds of secular activities, and does not have God in their memory, God's people are gathered here today to render praise and honor and glory to the Creator, just like the fourth commandment tells us that we're supposed to do. God could not tell Adam and Eve to keep the Sabbath until, first of all, he exemplified how to keep the Sabbath. He spent all day Sabbath with Adam and Eve. Adam and Eve were not working while God was ceasing. Adam and Eve were also ceasing, but they were not resting from their work. They were resting in his work. When we talk about the Sabbath and redemption, we're going to find that all the work of redemption Jesus did. He said on the cross, "It is finished. I've weaved a robe of righteousness, perfect righteousness by my perfect life. And I've borne the guilt of sin and the punishment for sin. I did it all. So rest in what I did. And then go to work." Works follow resting in Christ, in creation and in redemption. Final point. Ellen White never made the mistake, the theological mistake, of saying that God commanded Adam and Eve to keep that first Sabbath, because it would have been a theological mistake. Every reference of Ellen White, she had it very clear that God worked six, he ceased on the seventh, he ceased his work on the seventh day, and then he made the day holy. Let me just read you a few statements from the Spirit of Prophecy on this. After resting upon the seventh day, what part of after don't you understand? After resting upon the seventh day, God sanctified it, or set it apart as a day of rest for man. When does the Sabbath become a day of rest for man? when the first Sabbath ended. Following the example of the Creator, man was to rest upon this sacred day. And now comes the explanation why. That, as he should look upon the heavens and the earth, he might reflect upon God's great work of creation, and that as he should behold the evidences of God's wisdom and goodness, his heart might be filled with love and reverence for his Maker. In Patriarchs and Prophets, page 48, she wrote, God saw that a Sabbath was essential for man, even in paradise. Let me ask you, if a Sabbath was important in paradise, is it important today? Is it more likely that we would forget the Creator now? But it was necessary to remember the Creator weekly. And so it says God saw that a Sabbath was essential for man even in paradise. He needed to lay aside his own interests and pursuits for one day of the seven that he might more fully contemplate the works of God and meditate upon his power and goodness. He needed a Sabbath to remind him more vividly of God and to awaken gratitude, because all that he enjoyed and possessed came from the beneficent hand of the Creator. That's how the world needs to see the Sabbath. That's why the Sabbath commandment begins, remember the Sabbath day to keep it holy. And that's why the wise man Solomon, who wasn't so wise for a good portion of his life, when it comes to the end of his book, he says, remember now, young people, remember now your Creator in the days of your youth. It's related to the Sabbath. Ellen White, referring to Revelation 1 verse 10, which the Christian world uses to try and prove that, John was in the Spirit on Sunday, the Lord's Day. Ellen White wrote this in the devotional book, My Life Today, page 259. The Lord's Day mentioned by John was the Sabbath, the day on which Jehovah rested after the great work of creation, and which he blessed and sanctified. Now notice why he blessed and sanctified it. And which he blessed and sanctified because he had rested upon it. Here's another one, Patriarchs and Prophets, page 111. And we'll discuss this one in a future presentation. The first 6 days of each week are given to man for labor, because God employed the same period of the first week in the work of creation. Now comes the key portion. On the seventh day, man is to refrain from labor in commemoration of the Creator's rest. What are we commemorating when we keep the Sabbath? Commemorating the Creator's rest. And in 1862, she speaks about the Christian world that doesn't keep the Sabbath. She wrote, instead of Protestants, she's referring to, keeping God's own rest day, which he sanctified after he had rested upon it and set it apart for man to observe and reverence, they honor a papal institution. Did you understand what we studied this morning? Mostly academic, but I hope it's also inspirational. Not to win an argument, but to win a soul. Because there are many in other churches who love the Lord. Probably even more than many Adventists. They love the Lord. They serve Him to the best of their knowledge and their ability. They haven't seen the light. And many won't see the light unless we become light bearers. That's what it's all about. So, don't miss the next exciting episode. This evening we will talk more about the Sabbath and creation. Lots of surprises and riddles in the creation story. Riddles that have an explanation if we study carefully what Scripture teaches. Father, we thank you for your holy Sabbath. While the world is out there doing their own thing, your people are gathered here, having set everything aside to render you the honor, the glory, and the praise that you deserve, that only you deserve. Thank you, Father, that you didn't make us slaves of work, working 7 days. Thank you because you gave us an entire day when we can unwind and just focus on how wonderful and marvelous you are. Help us, Lord, to appreciate the Sabbath and to keep it holy. We pray in the precious and most holy name of Jesus. Amen.
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A dear friend, whoever you are, I'm addressing this to you personally. Henry Ward Beecher said once, you remember, the longer I live, the more confidence I have in the sermons where one man is the minister and one man the congregation. Jesus preached sermons to one man several times, to Nicodemus, to the woman at the well, to the publican Zacchaeus. So this sermon, this talk is just to you, whoever you are listening. There may be several at one time, but please try to take it as to yourself. Now, first of all, this important point. The more we think about it, the more we realize that our life here in this world is a very brief span. If there's a God in charge of this universe, he's in charge of us, and we're here for some special purpose. And this being so, the very best thing we can do is to try and find out what that purpose is and fulfill it. One lesson we learn as we count the days off in this world is that there comes at last an end to everything. Time keeps passing. So it's important for us to talk about some important things. Every day is another opportunity, another privilege. To me, I just keep saying this to myself. Someday I must give an account of my ministry. Someday my master is going to ask me some pointed questions, and one of them I'm sure will be, did you speak earnestly, truly, and clearly, and with love to the people that day when you made that taped message? By God's grace, I wish to speak that very way. So without any preliminaries, just straight from my heart to your heart, are you ready to meet God yourself now? Have you wandered away from him? Have you permitted some injustice that has been rankling in your heart for some time to separate you from your brethren and from the Church of Christ, and even from a living communion with the Savior through the Holy Spirit? Friend, if you have, I just beg of you, turn back homeward now. We're living in the latter days, and God's Spirit is pleading with people everywhere. And he loves you, and he wants you to be saved. Remember, Jesus died for you. Forget about what people might have done to you. We all of us have experiences of injustice from time to time, every single one of us. And we don't have too much time, you and I, even the youngest people who may be listening to this sermon, though they're just young men and women. After all, each one of us has only so many heartbeats. God gives them to us. A number of us have been praying about this message. I know Elder Pearson has, president of our general conference, and other ministers and workers, and I have. Now, since our time, in any case, in this world is so brief, will you not at this very moment decide to turn back home? That's what we're praying for. I suppose thousands of sermons have been preached about the sinking of the Titanic, and I'm not going to preach another one, but I'm going to refer to it. I was just a boy when that great disaster took place. Her maiden voyage from England to New York began on April 14, 1912. More than 2,000 people were on board and enjoying the lavish compartments of this ship on her first voyage. And they were told she was the unsinkable ship. And of course, we know the great catastrophe that came proved it wasn't unsinkable. The Washington Post described it, saying in the wheel room, a uniformed officer hummed at his task. He directed the destinies of an ocean greyhound, and they were setting a speed record right then. Suddenly the phone rang. A minute passed. The third precious minute clicked away. The officer had some trivial task, and at last he completed it and stepped to the phone. From the crow's nest, iceberg dead ahead, reverse the engines, but it was too late. He'd wasted those 3 minutes. He rushed to the controls, the pride of the seas, crashed head on amid the deafening, crashing roar. Just 3 minutes, that's all they lacked. 3 minutes too late. Doing something not really important. 1,600 people, including some of the great ones of the earth that day, paid with their lives for the officer's neglect. In less than 2 hours, the surface of the sea was entirely unoccupied except for a few bobbing lifeboats.
Actually, the world is something like the Titanic now. There's trouble ahead. There's no doubt about that. In fact, the end of all things is at hand. And whether we live until the Savior comes or whether we should die this year, it's just the same to us as the end of the world. Jesus Christ is coming back to this earth. When he comes, there'll be no time for us to repent or change or to make our peace with God. God's made his peace with us, but we haven't made our peace with him, some of us. There at the cross, that was all taken care of on his side of it. Things we may have neglected, we've neglected to stretch our hands out and receive his gift. Now is the day, friend. Now is the time of salvation. Now is the accepted hour. God's call. Reverse the engines. Repent. Turn about. Serve your master. This is your day of opportunity. Don't forget the old and wonderful story of the 15th chapter of Luke. You remember it, the boy who left home. No doubt he had some real reasons for going. The more I read it, the more I think he did, and I sympathize with him. In our family, there were just two of us boys, my brother and I was the elder, and I know sometimes an elder brother can be hard to live with. I'm sure I was. I know I used to make life miserable for that younger brother of mine, at times, anyway. Here the boy in the story finally wanted his share of the property, and the father gave it to him. He left home, and the Bible says he took his journey into a far country, and there wasted his substance with riotous living. And when he had spent all, there arose a mighty famine in that land, and he began to be in want. It may be, friend, that you're in that far country now. A lot of people are. Finally, all their spiritual wealth is wasted. Then the mighty famine comes. What a famine! How hungry the heart can become, hungry for the Word of God, hungry to hear the Spirit's wonderful comforting, hungry to hear the earnest prayers of dear ones. Well, this boy was hungry. He was in trouble, but he was too proud to go home, and he went and joined himself to a citizen of that country, and he sent him out in his fields to feed swine. And he was so hungry, he'd been willing to fill himself with the husks the swine were eating, but he just couldn't eat them. No man could. And no one gave him anything. He couldn't have found a more lowly job. He actually was so hungry, he wanted to eat the pig's food, if he could have digested it. Well, the food he needed had a different kind of flavor. He needed a food that could be found nowhere except at home. Reading the 17th verse of this 15th chapter of Luke, "And when he came to himself, he said, 'How many hired servants of my father have enough bread to eat and to spare, and I perish with hunger?'" Notice he came to himself. Everybody does, sooner or later, if he lives long enough. When we come to ourselves, it's when we recognize that we're at fault, as well as others. We don't blame it all on the preacher, or on the church, or on our parents. We may have suffered some indignity or some injustice somewhere. After all, it's our own fault if we're in a far country. And finally, we realize it and know that. That's when we come to ourselves. Many people do come to themselves, but they don't do anything about it. But this boy did. He thought it over, and he said, "How many there at home, the hired men, have everything they need to eat, and I'm starving, and I'm a son." He said, "I'll arise and go to my father, and will say unto him, 'Father, I've sinned against heaven and before thee, and I'm no more worthy to be called your son. Make me as one of the hired servants.'" He started home. He came to himself. He decided to go home, and he began to travel over that desert land, those bleeding feet, clothed in rags, no shave, no haircut. Everything was gone, all his money. But when he was a great way off, his father saw him and had compassion and ran and fell on his neck and kissed him. How did that father see him a great way off? He'd been watching that turn in the road all the time since the boy left. And he ran, the old man, the father, the head of the house. He didn't walk, he ran. He ran. Had compassion. How I love that word, compassion. In the book of Lamentations in the Bible, the 3rd chapter, we read of God, "Because his compassions fail not, we are not consumed. They are new every morning. Great is thy faithfulness." That's the way God is. The father ran to meet him, and
He just threw his arms around that boy with all his rags and tatters. The boy began his little story. "Father, I've sinned against heaven. Your sight not worthy to be your son." But he never got any further, did he? No. His father just smothered it with his kiss and his loving embrace. And when he kissed away all his sins. "Bring forth the best robe," the father said to the servants. "Put it on him. Put a ring on his hand. Shoes on his feet. Bring the fatted calf. And let's be merry, for this my son was dead and is alive again, was lost and is found." Isn't that just like God? No, he doesn't demand we come back as slaves and crawl before him. We return home, we come back as sons, sons of his love. Oh, yes. Why did those servants have that robe right there? Well, they knew the Father's heart, and like good ministers of God, they had the robe of his righteousness ready to give in the name of the Lord to those who needed it. And the ring, that gave him authority. It was a signet ring. He could sign checks now. The whole family fortune was his. He was a son. And the shoes for those bleeding feet, clad with a robe of righteousness, with the shoes of obedience. Friend, don't you want to be that boy today? Don't you want to come back home? God's waiting to receive you. He sees you in that far land. He knows your heart. He's ready to give you the kiss of forgiveness. You know, there were two prodigal sons in that family. One stayed home and worked and was proud of himself. I wonder if there aren't some prodigal sons like that. They still sit in the pew. They get the harvest in gathering. They pay their tithe, and those things are all right, but they're hard against those that make other mistakes. I think it's best for all of us prodigal sons, those who are in a far country in our hearts, and those who may be physically so, to come back home. The Father loves us all. And I speak to older sons and younger ones. I know you've been unjustly treated, possibly. I believe I have myself at times been so treated. I know at one time I nearly lost my hold on everything because I thought someone had unjustly treated my father and mother. And I just barely got in to the fold. I got so I hated this man I thought was unjust. Really, it's a terrible thing to hate anyone. The only time in my life I ever had that terrible poison. I was about to be ordained, and that man would be one of those to lay his hands on me. And then he came to hold a revival meeting right next door almost to where I was as a college student. God gave me grace to go to that meeting, and when he made a call, I went forward. I confessed my hatred of him to him, told him why. He broke down and confessed to me, and we got our tears all mingled up together. I've loved him ever since. Our friend's life is too short for any vain regretting, too short for spite, but long enough for love. Little hometown in Ohio, the boy, hardly a young man, just at the age from summer going over Fool's Hill. Well, he had some trouble with his father, and he left home, said he would never come back, and the father was just as harsh. And the boy went away to the West Coast. Days went by, years went by. He wouldn't answer their letters. Finally, like the boy in the old story in the Bible, he came to himself. From the Pacific Coast, he wrote and said, "Father and Mother, I'm ashamed of what I did that day. I realize I was wrong. I know I've hurt you beyond imagining. Wouldn't blame you if you never wanted to see me again. So I'm not going to come right to the house. I'm going to be going by on the train, though." And the railroad went by the back of the old home. "And if you'll forgive me enough to let me just come and see you, and hang a white towel on the clothesline, I'll know then I can get off the train that it's all right for me to come home. Otherwise, I'll just go on and not trouble you." Well, the day came when the train was to go by. He told them when it would be. "Do you suppose that towel was on the clothesline?" "Yes. And all the towels of the house, and the sheets, too. One mass of white, waving linen, saying, 'Come home, son, come home.' And so, friend, I'd like to earnestly invite you to return to the fold of the Good Shepherd." That's what God's home is doing, putting out the signal, "Come home, return. I've wandered far away from God. Now I'm coming home."
That's it. The paths of sin too long I have trod. Now I'm coming home. I've wasted many a precious year. Now I'm coming home. I now repent with bitter tears. Lord, I'm coming home. Do that today, and remember the Lord Jesus will soon be here and see us, and we'll look in his face, and what a day that will be. Yes, what will it be like to see Jesus? Be ready to meet him and happy to see him. God bless you, everyone.

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1: 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So join us as we follow Jesus, the Blueprint for Men. In a small village nestled in the shadows of the majestic mountains and whispering forests, there stood a humble cabin, weathered by years of rain, sunshine, and snow. The cabin was sturdy and warm, but it was tiny, with just one room. Inside, there lived a man, his wife, and their six children. And as the children grew, the house seemed to shrink. Chaos reigned as the children complained and argued, played and roughhoused. The father grew more and more impatient with the mess, the noise, and just the lack of space. Every night he would complain to his wife, and finally, the patient woman had had enough. "Stop whining about your problems and go see the rabbi. He is wise and knows God. Maybe he can tell you how to find peace." And the next morning, after doing his chores, he decided to hike over and see the old rabbi. The poor man poured out his troubles before the rabbi, and as his story wore on, the suffocating weight of his burden just seemed to grow. With his head hung low and his shoulders slumped in despair, he lamented, "My life just couldn't get any worse." The rabbi frowned. "Yes," he nodded his gray head, "you have quite a problem. But God has 1,000 solutions. Remember the story of Abraham and Isaac?" The man looked up at the rabbi confused. "What does that have to do with me?" The rabbi's weathered face wrinkled into a warm smile. "All the ancient stories of God are for his children. Now, do you remember what young Isaac asked his father on their journey to Mount Moriah?" The rabbi paused, but the man was so overwhelmed with his problems, he couldn't remember a thing. So the rabbi continued. "Isaac asked his father where the sacrifice was, and Abraham said, 'Jehovah Jireh.' This means God will provide. The Lord does not change, my son. And so that means we can join Abraham and declare that God will provide no matter what situation we find ourselves in." The man looked up hopefully. "Does that mean God's going to give me a bigger house?" "Maybe," the rabbi said. "Or maybe he'll change your heart." "Yeah, I'd rather have a bigger house." The rabbi smiled and then told the man what he needed to do. "Now, go home and take all of your animals into your house to live with you." "What?" the man exclaimed. "My chickens? The goat? Even our cow?" The rabbi nodded solemnly. "Yes. Every animal you own must come inside. Now, return to me next week, and I will tell you how to solve your problem." The man left the rabbi's house, scratching his head with confusion, but he trusted the old teacher. "Maybe this is some way I'm supposed to earn an answer," he thought. So when he got home, he ushered the cow and the goat and all 12 chickens into the tiny one-room cabin. And let me tell you, the week that followed was pure chaos. The cow broke the bed, the goat ate the curtains, and the chickens laid eggs everywhere. After 7 days of this, and desperate for relief, the man rushed to the rabbi's home. "Everything is worse than before," the man complained. "Please, now you've got to tell me what to do." The rabbi seemed unperturbed. "First, remove the chickens, and then come see me next week." Well, putting the chickens back in the coop helped a little, but the goat was still unmanageable. He climbed over the furniture, was eating the sheets, and he even started headbutting the smaller children. The cow? She was even worse, leaving huge messes on the floor and swatting the man with her tail while he was trying to eat dinner. The next week, the old rabbi told the man to put the goat outside. Now the curtains and sheets were safe, but the cow was still bringing her own special set of problems. The children kept slipping and sliding on the messes she plopped on the floor, and because the cow missed the goat, she would moo loudly to him all day long. Finally, when that week was over, the man staggered to see the rabbi. "Ugh, when is God going to provide?" he wondered. "You may now put the cow back in the barn," the rabbi said. "Then come see me next week, and I promise God will provide the solution." Well, when the cow was out and the mess was cleaned up, when the house was put back together again and everything was washed and hung out to dry in the warm sunlight, the man plopped down at the table with his wife. They looked at each other while the children cried and laughed and played and roughhoused, and the man smiled. He said, "You know, it's so calm and peaceful in here." Then they stood in the middle of the room, surrounded by their playing children, and hugged each other. "What a wonderful family," the man sighed happily. "Is our home still too small?" his wife asked as she rested her head on his shoulder. The man smiled. God had indeed provided. He hadn't given them a new home, but he had given the man a new perspective, a new heart. "No," the man said, "this house is just right for me." In another age and another place, somebody else was complaining. But this time it wasn't just a man. It was almost an entire nation. And like the man from our first story, these people, well, they needed a heart change. You see, they had forgotten to look at their blessings. Instead, they were looking at their burdens. And then they forgot everything God had done for them. These people forgot the 10 plagues that had freed them from their slavery. They forgot the dry path through the Red Sea. They forgot how the bitter water was turned sweet at Marah and how the miracle of manna met them each morning. They forgot about the cloud that led them and gave them shade from the desert sun and the pillar of fire that warmed them

waves. But isn't that how we get sometimes? You know, we focus on our problems, our unmet desires, on whatever isn't going the way we want, and then we sink into a pit of stupid. We lose sight of God's blessings, and poof, there goes our faith. Well, it was time to teach the Hebrews a lesson. But instead of giving Moses a sermon to preach to the people, God gives him a promise. He says, "Tell the people, I heard your wailing. I heard you say you were better off in Egypt with plenty of meat to eat. So now I'm going to give you meat, and you're going to eat it. But you won't just eat it for one day or two. You won't eat it for 5 or 10 or 20 days. I'm going to give you enough meat to fill you up for a month. In fact, you'll have so much meat, you'll loathe it. It'll make you sick. And then, maybe then, you'll learn that this is because you've rejected me, the God who led you to freedom." God wanted the people to learn to trust in his leading, his provision, to trust in his love. But this promise was too much, even for Moses. Moses stammered to God, "What? We have 600,000 men, plus their families, and you're going to give them meat for a whole month? I mean, even if we slaughtered all of our herds, there wouldn't be enough food to last that long. Even if we caught all the fish in the sea, would that be enough?" You see, Moses, he's a thinking man. He's doing the math. He's looking at the facts. He's trying to untangle the problem human style. And even Moses has forgotten that God's playbook, it's just full of surprises. But then listen to what God says. "Is my arm too short to save? Am I too weak for this problem? Do you doubt that I can fulfill my promises?" And to his credit, Moses believed God. He went to the people and he spoke out his faith instead of his fears. Moses chose to believe, and look what happened next. Later that day, a great wind started blowing. The sky turned dark and the people looked up. The sun hid behind a cloud, but this cloud was different. It thundered with the beat of wings. The cloud loomed larger and larger, careening toward the camp, and then everything erupted into chaos and pandemonium as thousands upon thousands of quail crashed into tents and people and animals. The birds fell so thick, they covered the ground up to 3 feet for miles. Some scholars estimated that over 105 million quail flocked to the Hebrews. The people had meat for a month. Jehovah Jireh, God will provide. Now, I wonder what Moses was thinking when he waded through the quail. Was he shaking his head in disbelief? Or was he looking up with tears in his eyes? Did he remember how Abraham found the ram in the thicket? Or how Joseph fed his family in the famine? Did he remember how God protected the ark at the flood? Or how he provided a sacrifice for Adam and Eve after they sinned? Was he able to somehow look into the future and see that God would provide for Daniel in the lion's den and Esther in the king's throne room? Could he see Jesus' arm pulling Peter up out of the waves, or his hands reaching out to touch the blind man's eyes? Could he see the Savior on the cross, or the empty tomb? Or, like us, did he just have to take it all in with faith, knowing that no matter what the future held, God would provide? When Jesus said, "Come to me and I'll give you rest," he was saying he can take care of our problems. His arm, it's still not too short. So whatever burden you're carrying today, whether it's your health or your wealth, whether it's the news or your blues, whether it's your fears or your tears, go to God, open your Bibles, and turn to his promises, like Isaiah 26:3, which says, "You will keep in perfect peace those whose minds are steadfast, because they trust in you." Or Philippians 4:19, "And this same God who takes care of me will supply all your needs from his glorious riches, which have been given to us in Christ Jesus." Or Jonah 2:2, which says, "In my distress, I called to the Lord and he answered me. From the depths of the grave, I called for help and you listened to my cry." Or Jesus's promise in John 14:27, "Peace I leave with you, my peace I give you.

0: Now, I don't give to you like the world gives. So don't let your hearts be troubled. Don't be afraid. In Philippians 4, 6, and 7, don't be anxious about anything, but in everything, by prayer and petition, with thanksgiving, present your request to God. And then the peace of God, which transcends all understanding, will guard your hearts and your minds in Christ Jesus. Now think of your burden, whatever it is. God will provide. Come on, say it out loud with me now. Say, God will provide. Come on, say it. God will provide. You don't have to achieve it. You just have to receive it and believe it. God bless. The greatest want of the world is the want of men. Men who will not be bought or sold. Men who in their inmost souls are true and honest. Men who do not fear to call sin by its right name. Men whose conscience is as true to duty as the needle to the pole. Men who will stand for right though the heavens fall. Being a man means you're a leader. You're a protector, and you have the responsibility to make this world a better place. This is the kind of men that the world needs. This is the kind of man that you are. And the only way to get there is to follow Jesus, the blueprint for men. God bless.
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2: 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Hi, I'm your host, Ron Price, relationship speaker and author of the Play Nice in Your Sandbox book series. Our topic today is we're all in this together. Maybe I should add a question mark because sometimes we wonder, are we really supposed to be all in this together, this great adventure of life? Well, I hope to prove to you that the answer is yes, at least for the believers in Jesus Christ, those who claim to be his followers. Let me just make that case before I get into some other material. If you look in Colossians chapter 3, starting at verse 12, it says, since God chose you to be the holy people he loves, you must clothe yourselves with tenderhearted mercy, kindness, humility, gentleness, and patience. Look at verse 13. By the way, I'm reading from the New Living Translation. Verse 13, make allowance for each other's faults and forgive anyone who offends you. Remember, the Lord forgave you, so you must forgive others. The whole theme of this program that we're doing is to help us to be better able to live out Romans 12:18. You can look it up on your own if you'd like, but I'll share with you that it basically says that as far as within your ability, as far as it depends on you, some versions say, get along with others, live at peace with others, or I'm tempted to say play nice in the sandbox with others. And again, there can't be any doubt that that's how God wants us to treat each other. If you're still not convinced, let me take you to Philippians 2. Starting at verse 1, is there any encouragement from belonging to Christ, any comfort from his love, any fellowship together in the Spirit? Are your hearts tender and compassionate? All challenging questions under the inspiration of the Holy Spirit that Paul asks us. Then he says, then make me truly happy by agreeing wholeheartedly with each other, loving one another, and working together with one mind and purpose. Verse 3 goes on, don't be selfish. Should I repeat that for emphasis? Don't be selfish. Don't try to impress others, he says. Be humble, thinking of others as better than yourselves. I love verse 4. Don't look out only for your own interests, but take an interest in others too. And it goes on from there. We must have the same attitude that Christ Jesus had. And that can be a big challenge. That can be an awfully big challenge. But again, it's what we've agreed to do. If we've accepted Christ as Lord and Savior, if we've received His love and mercy and grace, we're not allowed to hoard that to ourselves. We have to be willing to extend that to others. Again, we're all in this together. I heard an illustration several years ago, 15, 20 years ago, that has just stuck with me. The presenter was talking about, in this case, two people in a rowboat, but I'll let you imagine a larger rowboat with several people in it. When all of a sudden a problem develops, a hole is created in the front of the boat. So the people in the front see the problem and they respond. They go to work. They start bailing like crazy. While the people in the back see the problem, but just step back and say, well, I'm glad that hole's not in our side of the boat. Oh, I hope you're smiling now. I mean, how silly is that? We're all in the same boat together. And I got to tell you, too, I'm a big fan of people, at least most people and most of the time. In fact, I am one myself. But having said that, all of us are FHBs. Now, please don't turn off your radio just yet. But yes, indeed, I did just call you an FHB, a fallible human being. Anybody want to plead not guilty? I sure don't. We're all a piece of work. And yet, as we just read, God wants us to get together, to work together, to cooperate together. I heard a sermon one time. There are 51 one another's in the New Testament, probably in the King James Version, because I did hear it several years ago. But 51 one another's. We're supposed to pray for one another, accept one another, encourage one another, forgive one another, confess our faults to one another, on and on and on. There's no doubt that God wants us to get along. So let me give you a couple of tips today that I think and hope are going to help you to do that. One is what I call AGI. AGI, these three letters, if you will take them to heart, implement them, put them into practice in your daily life, you'll be able to prevent a lot of conflict with people. They'll save you from saying something that you later wished you hadn't said, or God forbid, doing something that you later wished you hadn't done. And it's going to help you to have more peaceful relationships. It's going to help you live out Romans 12:18. So here we go. AGI. Assume good intent. Assume good intent. Now, some of you are thinking, well, Ron, we're always taught not to assume. Well, you know what? I'm giving you permission. I'm giving you permission in this case, for this illustration, to assume good intent. Here's how it works. Well, before I get into that, let me ask you a question. Be honest. Now, I can't see you, but I really do. I want you to raise your hand. God sees you. I want you to raise your hand if this is true for you. You ready? Have you ever hurt, frustrated, disappointed, or offended another human being when you really didn't mean to? If that's true, would you please raise your hand? Yeah, I'm confident that there are many hands being raised right now. When I do this in a workshop setting, I'll ask that question and hands instantly shoot up and I say, what took you so long? We've all done that. We have all hurt, frustrated, disappointed, offended another human being when we really didn't mean to. Well, here's my question for you. What's the chance then, if somebody has just hurt, frustrated, disappointed, or offended you, maybe they didn't mean to. Maybe it was inadvertent, incidental, accidental. Maybe it wasn't on purpose to get you. But if you react, if you go, oh yeah, then you just created the conflict. Not them. They did whatever they did for whatever reason, probably because they're hurting at that moment. They're upset about something and you just happen to be there and they took it out on you. So when somebody does treat you in a way that you find unacceptable, unpleasurable, whatever the word I'm looking for, disconcerting, you can look at that as an opportunity to react to the attack if you want to. I'm going to suggest instead you minister to the pain. You use it as an opportunity to say something to the effect of, whoa, that sounded harsh. Is everything okay with you? Or something that's going to bring to their attention that they did just do something that's probably out of character with them. I'm going to name drop on you, but I was just talking with John Bradshaw not too long ago, and he made the comment that early on in his marriage, he realized that if his wife ever said something unkind to him, he conditioned himself to say, you know what? She loves me. That's not her best. Something must be going on. And he didn't take it personally. That sounds like great advice to me, and it sounds like AGI, assume good intent. So here's what I want you to do. Forget what I want you to do. Here's what I'm going to challenge you to do. The next time somebody does do something that you find offensive, pause and ask yourself, what's the best possible reason that he or she just did such an incredibly bonehead, hurtful, stupid, insensitive thing? You know what you're going to come up with? You know, I know his kid's been in some trouble lately, or I know her mom's been real sick lately, or whatever. I'm not saying make excuses for bad behavior. I hope I would never say that, but life is hard. Should I say that one again for emphasis? Life is hard. And none of us are at our best at every given moment. There are going to be times we're not at our best. And again, as believers in Jesus Christ, that's when we can be his arms, his legs, his voice. We can minister to people on his behalf and hopefully get people from a bad place to a better place. You know, am I going to give you a guarantee? Yeah, you're not paying to hear this broadcast. I'll give you a money back guarantee. I'm telling you, you're going to like it. Practice AGI. I write about this in my book, Play Nice in Your Sandbox at Work. I'll tell you at the end how you can get a copy of my book if you want. Or if you just want this article, I can send that to you too. I'll give you the details in the end how to get a hold of me. Right now, though, I've got to take a quick 30-second break, but I'll be right back with another tip called the List of 10. And again, another one that I think you're going to like. I'll be right back.
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2: All right, we're back. Promised before the break that we're going to talk about the list of 10. And this is a story that I got somewhere. Please don't ask me where. I try to give credit where I can, but sometimes I don't remember where I got certain information. This is a story about a man who was an insurance agent for 40 years, had a long, long career. And during that time, nobody could ever remember him getting upset with anybody. Co-workers, vendors, clients, supervisors, nobody could ever remember him getting upset with anybody. Well, they threw a party. I mean, retiring from a career like that, we got to celebrate. So they threw a party. And at the party, one of the young new employees came up to him and said, how did you do that? How did you have a 40-year career and nobody can ever remember you getting upset with anyone? Well, the man thought for a moment. He said, well, I guess my answer would have to be this, that way back when I first started out, I realized that I was an imperfect person who was going to be dealing regularly with other imperfect people. And I couldn't allow myself to get upset with other imperfect human beings who did similar behaviors to what I myself have done at times. So he said, I decided to make a list of everybody's top 10 faults. Now, not everybody in the planet, but those that I interact with on a regular basis at work, at home, at church, where have you. I decided to make a list of their top 10 faults. And then through the years, whenever they did one of those top 10 faults, I just reminded myself, hey, you know what? I can't expect perfection from anybody else other than I can expect it for myself. I'm just going to overlook that. And the new employee said, whoa, I like that. He said, hey, how about if just for fun, I real quick write down a list of what I think the boss's top 10 faults are. And then I'll compare it with your list and we'll see how close we get. At which point the man kind of chuckled and said, well, to tell you the truth, I never really wrote them down. But every time she did something that bothered me, I always said, boy, lucky for her, that's one of the 10. I'm telling you, it's a great lesson. I'll share a personal experience of that. My wife, with whom I've had 40 wonderful years, we've been married 42, but that's a different story. But no, we've been together 42 years. She has some bad habits, and I don't mind telling you about one of them. She would regularly take the towels out of the bathroom, and she would wash them. Can you understand how hard I've had it? Oh, wait a minute, I didn't finish. she wouldn't replace them right away. She had this one set of towels that she liked real well. So I'd come in from working in the garage, working outside. I'd wash my hands. I'd turn around. There's no towels. And Merida, where are the towels? Blah, blah, blah, blah. Well, they're being washed here. She doesn't sound like that. That's my female voice. Well, what am I supposed to dry my hands on? Well, there's towels behind the door, dear. Yeah, the decorative, dainty towels that would crumble in my hands if I really used them. And I'm telling you, I used to get upset about that until I heard this story of the list of 10. And as God and my wife are my witnesses, the very next time and every time since I come in from working in the garage, working outside, I will wash my hands. I will turn around, see that there's no towels. I'll just dry my hands on my shirt and say, lucky for her, that's one of the 10. So much more peaceful, so much more delightful to live in that circumstance. Well, that's it for today. Today's relationship CPR topic was We're All in This Together. And I'm Ron Price. 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
4: 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Jesus will come. Jesus will come. The earth will be lightened with the glory of God.
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4: Let's look at the first six chapters. Chapter 1, what does it say about God? He's the God who turns defeat into victory, sorrow into joy. We can trust Him. Chapter 2, He's the God who knows the future. We can put our lives in His hands. Chapter 3, He is the God who is the mighty intercessor who delivers. Chapter 4, He is the God who is King of kings and Lord of lords. Chapter 5, He's the God of justice and judgment who calls us to commitment. Chapter 6, He is the God who's steadfast forever and ever and ever. He's steadfast. He was with Daniel when he was 17, taken into captivity. He's with Daniel when he's 87, thrown into the lions, and he's steadfast. And the steadfast God is a mighty God that cares and delivers. Now, the first six chapters have to do with the stories in Daniel. The last six chapters have to do with the prophecies in Daniel. Daniel chapter 7. Daniel has a vision of a lion, bear, leopard, dragon. Then a dragon-like beast, just not fully described. Then 10 horns. Then a little horn comes up out of that. But you have the 10 horns there. And you have this attempt. Then you have the vision of the judgment. Then you have this attempt to change the very law of God. What is the theme of Daniel chapter 7? The theme of Daniel chapter 7 is simply this. In Daniel 7, God is the God whose kingdom triumphs. The theme of Daniel chapter 7 is the kingdom of God. Babylon raises, but it falls. The kingdom of God triumphs. Medo-Persia rises up. Greece rises up. Rome rises up. Then you have the 10 divisions of Rome. Then you have this little horn power, a religious political kingdom. But what happens? Daniel says, I looked up. Daniel 7, verse 9, I watched till thrones were put in place, and the Ancient of Days was seated. His garment was white as snow. His hair of his head was like pure wool. His throne as a fiery flame. See, Daniel's 7 is a battle for the throne. Babylon, Medo-Persia, Greece, Rome, battle for the throne. But in Daniel chapter 7, what happens? Christ approaches the Father in the judgment. And the Bible says, verse 13, I was watching in the night visions, and behold, one like the Son of Man, coming with the clouds of heaven. He came with the Ancient of Days, and they brought him near before him. And to him, that's Christ, was given dominion and glory and kingdom, that all peoples, nations, and languages should serve him. His dominion is an everlasting dominion, which shall not pass away. His kingdom, the one that will not be destroyed. Babylon rose and fell. Medo-Persia rose and fell. Greece rose and fell. Rome rose and fell. 10 divisions of Rome. It was an attempt by this religious political power to change God's law, to create a kingdom of God, so forth on earth. The judgment comes. All wicked powers are condemned in the judgment. God's people are exonerated in the judgment. Judgment is passed according to Daniel chapter 7. Judgment is passed in favor, verse 22, of the saints of God. And as this court is seated, the dominion of all the earthly powers is taken away. And the kingdoms, verse 27, and dominion and the greatness of the kingdoms under the whole heaven shall be given to the people of the saints of the Most High. What is the theme of Daniel chapter 7? It's the God whose kingdom triumphs. What does it say about you and me? It says that as we are faithful to God, he will pass in the judgment, favorable commitment by Christ to us. Judgment was passed in favor of the saints in the judgment. We need not fear the heavenly judgment in Christ, because the Bible says there's no condemnation to those who are in Christ Jesus. When our names come up in judgment, Jesus steps forth. He says, this man is one of mine. This woman is one of mine. I shed my blood for them. I pardoned them. I removed their guilt. This man, this woman is one of mine. I've sent light and truth to their mind. I arranged circumstances in their life from the time they were born. I have been with them and guided them and direct them. What does it say about life today? It says that we need not fear the judgment, that when Christ's kingdom triumphs, we can triumph with it. And in fact, there's some encouraging words there. Verse 27, then the kingdom and dominion and the greatness of the kingdoms under the whole heaven shall be given to the people of the saints of the Most High. The kingdom is an everlasting kingdom. So God in the judgment gives the kingdoms of this world to Christ. And in the judgment, Christ, according to verse 27, gives the kingdoms to the people of God. What does this chapter say about God? He's the God of the everlasting kingdom. What does it say about you and me? We can reign with him in that everlasting kingdom. What does it say about end events? It says evil is not going to triumph. Christ is. Now, Daniel chapter 8. In Daniel chapter 7, we see the God whose kingdom triumphs. In Daniel chapter 8, we see the God whose truth triumphs. In Daniel chapter 8, the battle is against the truth of God. We have the vision of the ram and the he-goat. Now, Babylon is not mentioned in Daniel 8 because Babylon has faded away. But here in Daniel chapter 8, we have the male goat. The Bible says clearly that that represents Greece. And we have the ram that preceded it that represents Medo-Persia. The ram has two horns representing the Medes and the Persians. The male goat has a single horn representing Alexander the Great. That single horn is broken into four horns representing Alexander's generals, Cassander, Lysimachus, Ptolemy, and Seleucus. But then, after Medo-Persia fades away, after Greece fades away, God is just giving us a position now. Then you have this power coming from one of the winds. It comes from the northwest, and it pushes toward the east. the power of Rome that followed Medo-Persia in Greece. It conquers the kingdoms of this world, but then out of that power arises a religious political power that attempts to destroy the people of God, and it casts the truth to the ground. Now notice Daniel chapter 8, verse 11 to 14. And he exalted himself as high as the prince of the host, and by him the daily sacrifice, sacrifice is a supplied word, the daily was taken away. What's that daily? It's another word is continual or regular, everything that happened in the ancient sanctuary. The ram and the he-goat are sanctuary animals. And so this is talking about the sanctuary, as we shall see. There were two sanctuaries, the one in the Old Testament that we get lessons from. In the Old Testament, the sacrifices were sacrificed every day. They represented Jesus, the Lamb of Christ that would die, the Lamb of God that would die for us. The dying lamb represents Christ. The living priest represents Christ. Everything in the sanctuary talks about Jesus. Daniel chapter 8. Then I heard a holy one speaking. And let's go back, though, and get verse 10 and 11. It grew to the host of heaven. So here you have this religious political power that grows to the host of heaven, cast down some of the host and some of the stars to the ground and trampled on them. What is this speaking about? Well, verse 24 tells us, his power shall be mighty, but not by his own power. He shall destroy fearfully and shall prosper and thrive. He shall destroy the mighty and also the holy people. So what is this talking about in this verse? Persecution against the people of God by the medieval church by Rome in the early centuries and the medieval church during the Dark Ages. Then it says he even exalted himself as high as the prince of the host. Who's that? That's Jesus Christ. By him, the daily was taken away. What's that daily? It's everything that has to do with the sanctuary. So there's a counterfeit religious system set up on earth with its counterfeit sanctuary, its counterfeit priests, its counterfeit sacrifice of an earthly mass. See, this is all about this power, the medieval church. Then it says, verse 13, then I heard a holy one speaking, and another holy one said to the certain one who was speaking, how long will the vision be concerning the transgression of desolation, giving both the sanctuary and the host to be trampled underfoot? Now, what did this power do? According to verse 12, because of transgression, an army was given over to the horn to oppose the daily sacrifices, and he cast truth to the ground. He did all this and prospered. So here is truth cast to the ground. And the question is, how long will truth be cast to the ground? Verse 14 in Daniel 8 says, unto 2,300 days, then shall the sanctuary be cleansed. In other words, another word for cleansed in Hebrew is restored. Whenever that 2,300-day period ends, and we've shown in past programs that that would end in 1844, God would raise up a movement. He'd raise up a divine movement of destiny to restore truth to the world. The truth about Jesus, the truth about his sacrifice, the truth about his priesthood, the truth about his law, that truth would triumph. Here's the key thing to remember in Daniel chapter 8. And that is, God is the God whose truth stamped down and crushed and apparently defeated. That truth would rise again, and God's truth will triumph. What does it say about you and me?
5: 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And now, back to Pastor Mark Finley.
4: What does it say about you and me? It says, be a seeker after truth. Jesus said in John 8, verse 32, you shall know the truth, and the truth shall set you free. Jesus said in John 14, Verse 6, I am the way, the truth, and the life. Jesus said in John 17, verse 17, sanctify them through thy word. Thy word is what? Truth. Jesus said in John 7, verse 17, if any man will do his will, he shall know the truth. You can know the truth. Proverbs 23, verse 23 says, buy the truth and sell it not. Truth is going to triumph at last, my friend, and you and I can triumph with it. What does this chapter 8 say about end events? It says simply this about end events. It says that end time truth is going to triumph, not going to be defeated. Truth is not going to be flickering like some candle and go out blown in the wind, but truth is going to triumph, and you and I can triumph with it. Let's summarize the first 8 chapters. What did the first 8 chapters of Daniel say? Chapter 1, he's the God who turns defeat into victory. Chapter 2, he's the God who knows the future. Chapter 3, he's the God who delivers his people. Chapter 4, he is the God who's King of Kings and Lord of Lords. Chapter 5, he's the God of justice and judgment. Chapter 6, he's the God who's steadfast forever and will be with us in every trial. Chapter 7, he's the God whose kingdom will triumph. Chapter 8, he's the God whose truth will triumph. Chapter 9. In chapter 9, he's the keeper of the covenant. In chapter 9, Gabriel comes back to explain to Daniel the meaning of these 2,300 years. And in this time prophecy in Daniel chapter 9, we find 70 weeks of the prophecy, or 490 years. You remember in the Bible, it says that one prophetic day. Now, that's not every time a day mentioned in the Bible is a year, but one prophetic day in the prophecies of Daniel and Revelation. When you have symbolic language, you have symbolic time periods. When it says 70 weeks are determined upon my people, you know, somebody said, if the shoe fits, wear it. Well, does the shoe fit in the 70-week prophecy? What does it say in that 70-week of that 490 years? It says, Daniel, chapter 9, God's the keeper of the covenant. God never fails. Daniel, chapter 9. We look there at Daniel 9 and verse 25. He informed me, that's Gabriel, and talked with me and said, O Daniel, I've now come forth to give you skill and understanding. At the beginning of your supplications, the command went out, and I've come to tell you, for you're greatly beloved. Here is Daniel perplexed, but he's greatly beloved. Verse 25, know and understand that from the command to restore and build Jerusalem to Messiah the Prince shall be 7 weeks and 62 weeks. Wait a minute. Here's a prophecy that says from the command to restore and build Jerusalem to the Messiah shall be 69 prophetic weeks. That's 483 years. What does that take you down to? When does the prophecy begin? From the commandment to restore and build Jerusalem. Daniel would have known that as a significant event. Why? Because Daniel's in captivity. His people are in captivity to Babylon. And then the Medo-Persian Empire takes over. And when Medo-Persia takes over, Daniel would be looking for the time of a decree to restore and to build Jerusalem. When did that take place? Artaxerxes passed that decree in 457 BC. 69 prophetic weeks. 7 times 69, 7 days in a week, 483 days, 483 prophetic years. Where does that take you? To 27 AD, exactly the year that Christ is baptized. Exactly. The decree goes forth in the fall of 457, 483 years later, the fall of 27, Jesus is baptized. And when he's baptized, what does he say in Mark 1, verse 14? The time is fulfilled. But yet, we go on. It says, after that period of time, the Messiah would be cut off. What does cut off mean? Crucified. Then he'll confirm the covenant with many for 1 week, and in the middle of the week, he'll bring an end of sacrifice and offering. Who is the he there? Well, in verse 25, the theme is the Messiah. In verse 26, the theme is the Messiah. In verse 27, it's not the Antichrist that's going to confirm the covenant. The Bible does not say in any place that the Antichrist ever establishes a covenant. He, that is Christ, shall confirm the covenant many with 1 week. The middle of the week, he'll bring an end to sacrifice and offering. If I've got 27 AD and I've got 3.5 years after that period of time, if I do that, what does that take me? 3 years from the fall of 27 takes me to the fall of 30. 6 more months takes me to the spring of 31. What Jewish feast took place in the spring? The Passover. When was Christ crucified? Exactly at 33 years old in the spring of 31 AD. What happened 3.5 years later? The gospel went to the Gentiles. What does Daniel 9 say? It says God has a divine timetable. It says that God is the keeper of the covenant. Christ came on time. Christ was crucified on time. The gospel went to the Gentiles on time. In the 70 weeks of the 490 years, the angel said, Gabriel said to Daniel, do you believe the Gabriel? Do you believe the angel? It said, 70 weeks are determined upon your people. Who are Daniel's people? The Jews. The word determined there in Hebrew is chatuk. It means cut off. 70 weeks are cut off from what? The 2,300 days. How many days in 70 weeks? 490. 490 cut off. They're the first part of the prophecy of the 2,300 days that relate to the Jews. Second part of the prophecy relates to end events. If 490 years of 2,300 ran out in 34 AD, we'd have 1810 years left. 490, 1810, 2,300. First 490 run out in 34 AD, 1810 more years. When does that run out? In 1844. What does that mean? It means that since that period of time, we have been living in what the Bible calls end time. We've been living in God's judgment hour. We've been living when judgment hangs over the earth. You say, that's a long time. Sure, but Noah preached 120 years, right? And our population is much greater. We've been living at a time when the gospel, Jesus said, Matthew 24, verse 14, this gospel of the kingdom will be preached in all the world as a witness to all nations. Then the end shall come. Revelation 14, verse 6. I saw another angel flying in the midst of heaven, having the everlasting gospel to preach to them that dwell on the earth, to every nation, kindred, tongue, and people. What does Daniel 9 say to us? It says God's the keeper of the covenant. What does Daniel 9 say to us? It says, be patient, my brother, my sister. God says, I have a divine timetable. What does it say about end events? It says we're living at end time. Prepare for the coming of Jesus, Daniel chapter 10. Daniel chapter 10. Daniel's praying about the deliverance of the Jews. And as he prays for 3 weeks. There's apparently no answer. But then in Daniel chapter 10, verse 12, then he said to me, that's Gabriel, do not fear, Daniel, from the first day you set your heart to understand and to humble yourself before your God. Your words were heard, and I've come because of your words. In Daniel chapter 10, Daniel prays, but it doesn't appear that anything's happening for 3 weeks. Have you ever felt that you prayed and your prayers are going up to heaven and nothing's happening? But the angel Gabriel comes and says, from the first day that you prayed, I came. Well, why wasn't there any immediate answer? He tells you. But the prince of the kingdom of Persia, who's that? Well, it's not Cyrus, because Cyrus, the Bible says, was the king of Persia in this chapter. The prince of the kingdom of Persia. Remember, Jesus said, the prince of this world, John chapter 12, comes and he has nothing in me. Remember, in Ephesians chapter 2, the Bible says that Satan is the prince of the power of the air. So the prince of the kingdom of Persia is obviously Satan. He withstood Gabriel for 21 days. Then Michael, it doesn't say, our translation is one of the chief princes, the chief prince, the mighty one of heaven, comes to help me, for I had been left alone with the kings of Persia. So what's going on here? Daniel's praying, and there's a battle between good and evil. There's a battle between Christ and Satan. There's this tremendous battle. Daniel keeps praying. He keeps persisting. See, sometimes our prayers are not answered. Why? Because we're in a battle. Ephesians 6, verse 12, we wrestle not against flesh and blood, but against principalities and powers of evil in wicked places. So Daniel's praying, and there's this battle over the mind of Cyrus between the good and evil angels. As Daniel keeps praying, the evil angels are trying to bring darkness to Cyrus's mind. The good angels are fighting against him. Then Michael. Who's Michael? The mighty one of heaven. The mighty one, Michael, the mighty one comes. The all-powerful one comes. He beats back all the forces of hell. And Cyrus signs the decree so God's people could go free. What does Daniel 10 have to say to you and to me today? First, it tells us that God is the God who answers prayer. He's the God who answers prayer. Secondly, it says to you and me, persist in prayer. Don't give up. And thirdly, it says to a people living at the time of the end, as we pray for the coming of Jesus, as we pray that phrase in the Lord's Prayer, thy kingdom come, as we pray the prayer of John in Revelation 22, the last verse, even so come quickly, Lord Jesus. that Jesus will answer that prayer. Principalities and powers of hell will be defeated. Daniel chapter 11. You have the description of Persia again, the description of the Grecian Empire. You have the description of the Roman Empire. And you have this battle with all these empires against God's people. And the great theme of Daniel chapter 11 is that the people of God are going to triumph. If you look at Daniel chapter 11, verse 32, those who do wickedly against the covenant, he shall corrupt with flattery. But the people who know their God shall be strong and carry out exploits. And those of the people who understand shall instruct many. For many days they shall fall by sword and flame, by captivity and plundering. So the people of God would experience captivity in the last days. They would experience suffering. They would experience plundering. But the people of God would be sharing God's love, sharing God's goodness. The light of God's truth would shine everywhere. The people of God would triumph. Revelation 18, verse 1, I saw another angel come down from heaven, and the earth was lightened with the glory of God. Habakkuk chapter 2, verse 14, and the knowledge of the glory of God would cover the earth as waters cover the sea. Daniel chapter 11, the people of God are going to triumph. You come to the end of Daniel chapter 11. There's the battle between the king of the north, the king of the south, the king of the north representing atheism, the king of the south representing false religion. And in the middle of that is Israel, or God's people today. But what happens? God's people triumph. Atheism does not triumph. False religion does not triumph. But the people of God in Christ triumph. That leads us to Daniel chapter 12. At that time, Michael, the battle is raging between good and evil. Michael stands up, the great prince who stands for the sons of your people. And there shall be a time of trouble such as never was since there was a nation, even at that same time. And at that time, your people shall be delivered.
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4: Daniel 1, he's the God who turns defeat into victory. Daniel 2, he's the God who knows the future. Daniel chapter 3, he is the God that leaps into the flames of life and delivers us. Daniel chapter 4, he's the God who's King of kings and Lord of lords. Daniel chapter 5, he's the God of justice and judgment. Daniel chapter 6, he is the God who is steadfast forever with us in the lion's dens of life. Daniel chapter 7, he is the God whose kingdom will triumph. Daniel chapter 8, he's the God whose truth will triumph. Daniel chapter 9, he is the God who keeps the covenant. Daniel chapter 10, he is the God who answers prayer. Daniel chapter 11, he is the God whose people will triumph. Daniel chapter 12, he's the God whose purposes...
1: 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Tim Zimmerman, King's Brass, will perform hymn classics with a contemporary twist at Houghton Lake Global Methodist Church on June 24th at 7 o'clock p.m., featuring three trumpets, three trombones, tuba, and keyboards, blending instruments appreciated across generations for over 40 years. Once again, Tim Zimmerman, King's Brass, will perform hymn classics with a contemporary twist at Houghton Lake Global Methodist Church on June 24th at 7 o'clock p.m.
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9: Imagine the scene of two armies in a battle. On God's side are all of his angels and all of God's people. On the other side are Satan, his demons, and those who don't believe in Christ as Savior. As violent as the battle may be, the outcome of the war has already been decided. Our victory was assured in the sacrificial death of the Son of God on the cross of Calvary. As long as this life endures, we are still in the battle, placing our lives at Christ's disposal, available anytime and anywhere to encourage and pray for one another. Many songs have been written about our secret weapon, but it's no secret. It's the blood of Jesus that covers and empowers us and gives the ultimate victory. Power in the blood. What a wonderful way to start this program. I love this song.

Yeah. That's a great medley of some wonderful evangelistic songs. We read of some rock-solid traits of Jesus in 1 Peter 2, verses 23 through 25. When they hurled their insults at Christ, he did not retaliate. When he suffered, he made no threats. Instead, he entrusted himself to him who judges justly. He himself bore our sins in his body on the tree, so that we might die to sin and live for righteousness. By his wounds you have been healed. For you were like sheep going astray, but now you have returned to the shepherd and overseer of your souls. Here is

love this song. Not real familiar with it, but it's as I've learned it, I hear the it's kind of got a little bit of a Western feel to the melody. And I noticed that the in the Adventist hymnal, it says it's Ingalls Christian Harmony from 1805. And I don't know if that's like Little House on the Prairie, the Ingalls, but I can hear that out on the open range. It kind of goes. Isn't that fun? It's kind of neat how melodies are paired with lyrics. And so let's sing the second verse of this song. It was kind of random for me to talk about that. But anyway, this is a great second verse.

We'll be back right after this. Stay tuned. Hi, I'm Tim Parton, and I want to sing and play your favorites by request. So email your favorite song to songrequest@3abn.org. That's songrequest@3abn.org. Now you keep on singing. Welcome back. Our next request is for Francis in Ukiah, California. And this was written by probably my favorite hymn writer, Fanny Crosby. This particular hymn was written on a day when Crosby needed $5 and didn't know where she would get it. She prayed about it, and a few minutes later, a stranger came to her door and handed her that exact amount. She was amazed at the Lord's marvelous answer to her simple prayer. "I have no way of accounting for this," she wrote, "except to believe that God, in answer to my prayer, put it into the heart of this good man to bring the money. My first thought was, it is so wonderful the way the Lord leads me." Let this song build faith in you for whatever you're needing today. All the way my Savior leads me.

You know what? Today I had the privilege, and this is not to brag on me by any means, but I have a friend who has just recently lost his job, and so I was able to send him some money. He is not a believer. So whenever I tried to explain that it was God that had told me to give him this money, I didn't really even expect him to understand that. But I hope that if he's watching right now, just know that God loves you, and he's working all things for our good. And so I'm praying for you. All right? Amen. Here's an interesting song, and I'm in the key of G on this. This is Day is Dying in the West, page 51 in the Adventist hymnal. And let's see if I can do this. I'm going to get my glasses just so in case I need these. Oh my goodness, there's a page there. It's in 6-4.

That's a great song. Day is Dying in the West. And we have time for about another song. This is a request I just got today. His Eyes on the Sparrow. I like this.

as Sabbath comes, there are many things that we prepare and take care of on Friday. Those things that we are preparing on Friday, it's because we're not doing it on Sabbath. During the Sabbath rest hours, we're not worrying about that. And there are some things that we postpone until Sunday. We put those things off until after the Sabbath hours. That means during the Sabbath hours, we are resting and not taking care of ourselves. That time on Sabbath shows that we are trusting that God is taking care of us. It allows us to trust in God's provision during the Sabbath hours. 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I hope you enjoy your Sabbath rest.

0: Hello, friends. Pastor James Rafferty here. 3ABN Bible Study Guides are here, hot off the press. They are powerful. They're practical. They're saturated with the Word of God. You are going to love these Bible studies because they communicate truth in a straightforward and convincing way. The Scriptures are rich, and each study ends with a practical outline of what this means for your lives today. They also have a set of summary points. Each lesson has a set of summary points that directs you to the gospel of Jesus Christ and God's great love for each one.
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3: My parents got it right, and I have been blessed all my whole life because they understood what the Sabbath was about. As we were growing up, they made Sabbath such a special time. In fact, some of my best memories of childhood are Sabbath. Yes, we went to church on Sabbath morning, and Sabbath afternoon, though, was spent doing a variety of things. Sometimes there was, of course, missionary work to do, but some of the times I remember is going out to the park with Mother and Dad with a picnic lunch. Mother spread a blanket on the ground, we'd have picnic lunch, and then she would read books to us, and that was so great. And then there was a time we spent out in nature going through streams. My dad had a little microscope that we took to look at little tiny flowers. The whole Sabbath afternoon just gave us such marvelous memories, and I'm inviting you to experience Sabbath in all of its joys.
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2: You probably know of cortisol as a body chemical that goes up when you're stressed. But the hormone cortisol actually regulates a wide range of processes through the body, including your metabolism. And elevated levels of this hormone have been shown to contribute to weight gain. Reducing stress can lower your cortisol levels, but there are other ways to reduce your levels as well. Avoiding caffeine and eating a whole food, plant-based diet significantly aid in keeping your cortisol levels low. Drinking plenty of water, going to bed early, and getting sufficient sleep can also help. 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
1: 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May you enjoy and be wonderfully blessed.
2: Lord, thank you for the shoes that you're asking me to wear. I'm not fit to wear somebody else's shoes. Now, the trials we go through, I'm learning to rejoice because they're for His glory. They're for His glory. For us to go through trials can bring glory to Him, and sometimes they last a long time. The story we're looking at today is in Acts chapter 3 and 4, and a little bit of backstory. A main hero in this story is Peter. We like stories about Peter, and the Bible has lots of stories about Peter. He's so much like us because he was so often, he spoke faster than he thought. And yeah, I'm guilty. But he spent 3.5 years with Jesus and became transformed. He learned to trust in Jesus. He learned to listen to Him. He was given Holy Spirit power on the day of Pentecost. We studied that last night. We're in a series of the early church at Blind Camp. And if you really want to come and join us for those Blind Camp worships, you're welcome. You have to find the schedule to know. In the morning, it's around 9:30. In the afternoon, it's closer to 7 o'clock or so, sometimes 7:30. But we're studying this early church, and we looked at the outpouring of the Holy Spirit on Pentecost. Peter was there, and Peter was the spokesman that is highlighted in Scripture as telling that this is what happens when the Holy Spirit comes. Since that time, he and the church have been spending a lot of time in prayer. Prayer in homes, and they would go to the temple for prayer. It says that it was about the ninth hour. What time is the ninth hour?
3: 9 o'clock.
2: 9 o'clock is logical, but that's not the way they did their time. 3 o'clock, yes. I thought somebody would be able to give me the right answer. About 3 o'clock in the afternoon, they divided their day into 12 equal-sized parts, and they're lots closer to the equator we are, so the hours were much closer to approximately the same size. So about 3 o'clock in the afternoon, he's on his way into the temple. Because they liked to meet at the temple at that, sometimes it's called the hour of prayer, because that's about the time that they would start that evening sacrifice at the temple. There's daily sacrifices, one in the morning and one in the late afternoon. And these lambs that got burned, they were careful in their burning that there was always some on the altar. Jesus is always there for us. The symbolism of that lamb is pointing to Jesus. So he wanted to be at the temple for this special service. Now that's Peter. The other person in this story is in his 40s. You can know that he's in his 40s because in chapter 4, verse 22, it mentions that he's lame. He has been lame probably from birth, but for over 40 years, he's been lame in his ankles and his feet. He has never been able to walk. Now, I know, most of us can walk. That's how you got here. Some of us walk better than others. Yeah, I see more than one cane here today. But he couldn't. If he needed to go somewhere, somebody had to carry him. And 40 years of that. He lived a long ways away from Jerusalem, but when he heard the stories of Jesus, he determined to go and get healed. And he had to get help to finally, he got to Jerusalem after the crucifixion. He was very disappointed. He began coming to the temple every day to ask, somebody give me some money so I can buy food, alms for the poor. Thank you, Justin, for that story. Just this fall, he lost his job. And he's been praying, Lord, give me enough. And God has given him enough.
3: Amen.
2: That's the God I serve.
4: Amen.
2: When I read the stories of the Old Testament Israelites, as they left Egypt, they had to go out every day to pick up the manna. I know. God gave him a Sabbath day off because he got twice as much on Friday. But every day they had to, Lord, give me enough. And if they thought that they needed to, well, let me save some for tomorrow. No, no. God says, today is sufficient for today. May we learn to be content. That's a part of the lesson. So here this man is coming to the temple every day, and it's been enough. We have some weeks involved anyway. The people got used to him. I know him. I've seen him every day, and give him a penny, give him a dime. They all add up. Now, I like when I see the lamb's offering these days that usually our lamb's offering has green stuff, and lambs like green stuff. But even if it's just pennies, if there's enough people giving pennies, pretty soon there's enough. God supplied his needs. He was disappointed that he didn't see Jesus. Didn't get the healing he was coming after, but he was becoming satisfied that God was taking care of him. Okay, now we're ready to look at the story. Chapter 3, verse 1. Peter and John, so Peter's not here alone. God wants us to go two by two. Peter and John went up together to the temple at the hour of prayer, the ninth hour. A certain man, lame from his mother's womb, he was born lame. Birth defects, they're still happening, folks. And blindness is one of the ones we're most acquainted with at Blind Camp. But there's so many different birth defects that afflict us. They put him at the gate of the temple. It's called the Beautiful Gate. That's kind of a pretty name. He asked alms for those who entered the temple. Verse 3, he saw Peter and John. They were about to go into the temple. You catch that picture? And he asked for alms, alms for the poor, alms for the poor. But Peter, fixing his eyes on him and John, so the two together, they look at him, and what are they looking to see? Is this a man of faith? Is this a man that has the light of Jesus shining on his face? They look at him. Fixing his eyes on him, Peter and John said, look at us. He gave them his attention, verse 5. He expected to receive something from them. Look at me, I'm going to give you a big offering. Sometimes we do that. I've seen somebody, this was 50 years ago, but they were going to do a building project, and the head elder, or one of the leaders of the church, wasn't head elder, but he said, I'm going to make a donation, and he used a $100 bill. Well, now,

do have is the power of God. And in the name of Jesus, stand up and walk. He reaches out his hand. The man takes his hand and he recognizes that God is doing something. He begins to get onto his feet that have never walked. And now he starts jumping up and down and praising God. That's the way we should do. We need to be living lives of faith and praise, which will be tied with our prayers. It was explosive. Everybody's saying, did you see that? Did you see that? What's going on here? The religious leaders weren't very happy. Took him by the right hand, lifted him up. Oh, notice it mentions particularly the right hand. What's the difference of right hand or left hand? Well, right hand in Scripture is the hand of power, the hand of strength. Now, throughout time, we played some various things with hands. And I don't care if you're left-handed or right-handed. Praise the Lord, you're handed. Do what you need to do. And I know some folks that were remarkably ambidextrous. And some people train themselves to be ambidextrous. They learn to eat with their offhand. They learn to write with their offhand. And it's good to do whatever you can with what you've got. But what you've got is all you've got, and use it. Use it for God's glory. So stand up and walk in the name of Jesus. It was powerful. Leaping up, verse 8, leaping up. He stood, he walked, he entered the temple with them, walking, leaping, and praising God. People saw him walking and praising God, and they knew that it was he who had sat begging alms at the gate beautiful. They were filled with wonder. They were filled with amazement at what had happened. Verse 11, now as the lame man who had been healed held on to Peter and John, all the people ran together to them in the porch, which is called Solomon's porch. They were greatly amazed. Peter saw it, verse 12. Men of Israel, why do you marvel at this? Why look so intently at us as though by our own power or godliness we had made this man walk? Verse 13, the God of Abraham, Isaac, and Jacob, the God of our fathers, glorified his servant Jesus, whom you delivered up and denied in the presence of Pilate when he was determined to let him go. Pilate wanted to free Jesus, but you forced his hand. You denied the Holy One and the Just One and asked for a murderer to be granted to you. Verse 15, you killed the Prince of Life, whom God raised up from the dead, of which we are witnesses. So, you all killed Jesus, but Jesus is still working miracles. You killed Jesus because he was ministering the life from heaven, and you killed him. Now, blind campers heard this last night, but some of you need to hear it. It's easy for us to point fingers and criticize those who did the deed. It was those Jews that killed Jesus. A lot of anti-Semitism is really plaguing this earth today. It was those Romans that killed Jesus. Don't let yourself get caught in that trap. My sins killed Jesus. Let's own this. Only as we own it. Thank you, Jesus. You have paid the price for my sin. The wage of sin is death. He took my death so that he can give me his life. What a God! Peter's facing these people with their sin. And we need that. We need to acknowledge our need so that we can then acknowledge his grace. So Peter's not being mean when he says, y'all killed him. He's helping to realize truth. Okay, get back in the story. You killed the Prince of Life, verse 15, but God raised him from the dead, and we are witnesses. We talked to him. We walked with him. His name, through faith in his name, has made this man strong. It's Jesus. It's the character of Jesus. It's the deliverance of Jesus that has made so this lame man, lame for all his life, is now leaping and dancing and praising the Lord. What a miracle. What an awesome thing. Now, Peter was gentle. Verse 17, he said, now, brethren, I know you killed Jesus in ignorance. You listened to your preacher, and he said to kill him, and so you got on the bandwagon and joined the mob and shouted it down and got Jesus killed. You did it in ignorance. Verse 18, but those things which God has foretold by the mouth of all his prophets, God would suffer, he has thus fulfilled.
Verse 19, repent therefore.

0: 4. You should highlight this verse. Repent, therefore, and be converted, that your sins may be blotted out, so that the times of refreshing may come from the presence of the Lord, and he may send Jesus Christ, who was preached unto you before. We need to every day pray for that refreshing from the Lord. Lord, fill me with your Spirit. Help me to understand your grace anew today, so that I can live in the joy and the peace and the power of Jesus. Our God is powerful, and he's in the transforming business. He's not wanting to make us so that we can continue sinning and plan on going to heaven. No, he wants to give us freedom from sin. He wants to give us victory over sin now as we look forward to heaven. And he says, by your fruits you will be known. God wants to change us so much that our faces glow like that firefly that we were talking about in children's story. The light of heaven should shine through us. And yes, the snake will be attacking us. And you can look and say, why are you attacking me? And the answer is just like Randy said, because the light is so bright. May God's bright light shine in our hearts and from our faces. Well, I told you need to be careful about those preachers. The church leaders got upset with this. Here was evidence that they had killed the Messiah, the anointed one, the promised one. And so instead of repenting, they doubled down and tried to silence the disciples. This leads us to chapter 4. As they spoke to the people, the priest, the captain of the temple, and the Sadducees came upon them, verse 2, being greatly disturbed that they taught the people and preached about Jesus and the resurrection, they laid hands on them. That means they arrested them. I'm not going to ask for a show of hands, but some of us here have been arrested. Probably for cause. Maybe not. But it's not a pleasant experience to be arrested. The policemen who are trained to do these arrests are trained not to be too gentle. Be firm enough that you have control at all times. And so the hands get jerked behind your back. And those handcuffs can be slapped on remarkably fast. I had a friend who was a policeman, spent time in his patrol car. He explained to me how those handcuffs are designed to go, and they're on. Your hands are behind your back. That's where it's at. They're not gentle. They laid hands on them. They put them in custody, threw them in jail till the next day. But verse 4, many of those who heard the word believed. So some people who watch this whole thing, they say, I don't care that the authorities have arrested these people and thrown them in jail. I believe that Jesus did a mighty work, and it's going to change the trajectory of my life. When we see Jesus, you're never the same again. You can choose to live in love for Jesus, having seen him, and it'll all go better. Now, not that life is always going to be sweet. There's thorns on the roses, but life is better because you're with Jesus. But if you are confronted with this choice and you turn from him, things have changed. When you get confronted with that choice, am I going to live for Jesus or not? That's a turning point in your life. And every time that we turn toward him, we strengthen our walk with him. Every time we turn away from him, it gets harder and harder. We must choose. We must choose every day for Jesus. Okay. The rulers, the elders, the scribes, as well as Annas the high priest, Caiaphas, John, and Alexander, as many as were of the family of the high priest, they gathered together in Jerusalem. And when they had set them in the midst, so Peter and John, and perhaps even this lame, formerly lame man, but those that got arrested are being tried. And they ask. The devil is not always clever in the questions he asks. Sometimes the questions he asks are an invitation for us to say, it's all about Jesus. By what power or in what name have you done this? Well, the only thing they can answer is the truth. Jesus is the name. Jesus is the power. God's involved here. Verse 8, Peter, filled with the Holy Spirit, replied, "Rulers of the people, elders of Israel, if we this day are judged for a good deed done to a helpless man, by what means he has been made well?" Verse 10. "Let it be known to you all." Let it be known to you all. "And to all the people of Israel, that by the name of Jesus Christ of Nazareth, whom you crucified, whom God raised from the dead, by him, this man stands here before you whole." Why'd you do this? How'd you do this? Oh, it's power of Jesus. Take the opportunities to talk about Jesus. Every day we should be talking about Jesus. God wants his people to do two works, a work to strengthen the church and a work to share the gospel. If you're doing that every day, things are going to go right in your life. He pointed them to an Old Testament verse that gets repeated a number of times. There was an old story about the building of the temple when Solomon's temple was built. Solomon directed that all the stones be quarried offsite and cut to exact the right size so that there would be no hammering or chiseling on the building site. This is holy ground. One particularly large stone, specially shaped, wasn't recognized when it came onto the site, and it just kept getting pushed farther and farther back till they needed the cornerstone. That was the one that was going to support the most weight. And they looked at and tested a number of other stones, but when they came to this one, they said, this is the one that was made for this spot. Jesus is the cornerstone. And Jesus kept bringing it back to the people of his day, and it's repeated in the New Testament a couple of times. The stone that the builders were ignoring is the most important one. We need to make Jesus the most important one in our life. Verse 12, there is salvation in no other name except the name of Jesus. Now, those judges, the rulers of the synagogue, who were standing in judgment on Peter and his fellows, they didn't know what to do about it. Now, let me bring this home as best as I can. I've read the back of the book. Revelation indicates that some people who are claiming to be on the side of God will actually be working against the ways of God. Most of the time when we do an evangelistic series, right there at the early time, the preacher says, "Don't take my word for it, but study it out in the Bible for yourself." And it's very curious to me how many people that I have spoken with who, when they heard particularly about the Sabbath, they said, "I'm going to go in the Bible. I'm going to prove that Sunday's the day we should worship on. I'm going to prove that Sabbath's not all that important." Well, hallelujah, start studying. It's good for you. Because by you studying it out and learning for your own self, that's what the Bible teaches, you'll be solid in this. You'll be unshakable. Don't just take the preacher's word for it. Be Bible students on your own to know and understand truth and righteousness, because God is in the business of transforming us into his likeness, and it is through his word that we get transformed. So don't take the preacher's word for it. I don't care if it's the big name preachers, the ones that are on television, that are quoted all around the world. That's not good enough. Take God's word. And so Peter's saying to the church leaders, we have to do what God has called us to do. He's not being arrogant. He's not being rude. He's just telling truth. They perceived, it says in verse 13, they perceived that they had been with Jesus. The leaders, the judges, verse 15, sent these who are being tried outside the room, and they conferred among themselves, verse 16, saying, what shall we do with these men? Indeed, a notable miracle has been done through them. That's evident to all. We cannot deny it. But we need to stop this thing. So we're going to call them in, and we're going to soundly tell them, don't be talking about this and don't be doing this anymore. Well, that sounds logical from their perspective, but here's what Peter has to say. Verse 18, they called him in, commanded them not to speak at all or teach in the name of Jesus. Peter and John, I can just see them. These are fishermen. They're not fancy dressed people. They don't have any degrees behind their name. They haven't been to high school. Probably didn't even get any elementary education. Peter and John say, well, whether it is right in the sight of God to listen to you more than to God, you judge. What do you think, guys? Should we listen to you or should we listen to God? When you put it that bluntly, we know we've got to listen to God. We can't listen to anybody who tells us not to talk about Jesus. Peter and John, you judge. Verse 20, we cannot but speak the things which we have seen and heard. Have you had an experience with Jesus? That's what you need to be talking about. Every morning when I do my Bible study, I expect God to give me some verses that I can share that day. And he's not doing it just because I'm a preacher. He did this long before I started preaching. And he'll do it for each one of you. Spend time in the Word. Ask him to show himself to you. And walk in faith. Because people will come and they'll ask questions and give you opportunity to talk about the God who loves and serves. Okay, I need to land this plane. First of all, you need to accept the transforming power of Jesus. That's personal, individual. Thank you, Jesus, for dying for me. Thank you for giving me life. Secondly, pray for the Holy Spirit. You have promised that you want to fill us with your Spirit. I know that I'm not acting like I should. My human spirit is not sanctified. I need the Holy Spirit to come and change me. Pray for the Holy Spirit. Thirdly, witness for him with boldness. Don't be shy about this. Don't be shy about this. Look for opportunities to talk about the one who has rescued you from sin. Watch for those opportunities. They come. And act in faith. We've got many more stories we're going to be getting into in the next few days. God wants his people to be stepping out boldly, just as boldly as Peter and John. Look at us. In the name of Jesus Christ, stand up and walk. He's calling us to be bold for him. Welcome. Well, I promised you we'd get into chapter 5 and 6 today, and there's some interesting stuff. Chapter 5 starts with the story of Ananias and Sapphira. What a mess. Selfishness, greed always hurts you. Barnabas gave so much to the church, and then he got so much affirmation. Ananias and Sapphira, this couple, married couple, they said, we like what we're seeing. And so they said, we're going to sell a piece of our property and give it to the church. Made a promise. When you make a promise to the Lord, keep your promise.
1: Amen.
0: After they had sold the property, they said, we got so much more money than we expected. We're only going to give part of it to the Lord. And we're going to keep part of it back. Now, the deal was, when you give this money to the church, then the church is going to feed you. And they wanted to be fed, but they wanted to hold a little bit back. They were for their own selfish interests. They promised to give it all to God, and they didn't give it all to God. And so they're lying to God. Ananias comes in with the money, and Peter says, is this what you sold the property for? Oh, yes, sir. Died right there. Instantly dead. Most of the time when you lie to God, he lets it slide, gives you another chance. But this was so public, so new in the church, that God could not ignore this. He's lying about what he's done. Dead right now. Carried him out, buried him. And a few hours later, in comes Sapphira, his wife. And she's come, where's hubby? Peter says, did you sell your property? And he names the amount. Oh, yes, Peter, that's what we did. He said, you're not lying to men, but you're lying to God. The feet of the men who just buried your husband are on their way in, and they'll bury you. Gone. She died instantly. What a story. Now, that did a lot for people to recognize, oh, there is a God. He's serious. It's a life and death matter whether you live for him or not. And even a pretense of living for him is not good enough. And it's still true, okay? God will not be mocked. Well, it kept going because from that time, the witnessing of the leaders of the church was particularly powerful. In verse 12, through the hands of the apostles, I'm in Acts 5, and many signs and wonders were done among the people. They were all with one accord. They would worship in Solomon's porch. None of the rest dared to join them, but the people esteemed them highly. So some people are backing away, but they're recognizing these leaders of the church are powerful. They're teaching some strong stuff. Verse 14, believers were increasingly added to the Lord, multitudes, both men and women, so that they brought the sick out into the streets, laid them on beds and couches, so that at least the shadow of Peter would pass over some of them, expecting them to get healed. And God was working miracles with this. Multitude gathered from the surrounding cities to Jerusalem, bringing sick people and those who were tormented by unclean spirits. They were all healed. That's the last phrase of verse 16. They were all healed. Well, when such stuff is happening, the authorities, their attention is called. So in verse 17, the high priest rose up, and those who were with him, especially the sect of the Sadducees, they were filled with indignation. Why would the Sadducees be filled with indignation? What's the big doctrine of the Sadducees? They didn't believe, thank you, Maxine, they did not believe in the resurrection. That was huge to them. And so these miracles being done in the name of Jesus, resurrected Jesus, was messing with their theology. They said, we got to get rid of these ones who are teaching this thing that doesn't match our belief system. Remember, you have a choice. And when you see things happening, you can say, well, maybe I haven't been believing things right in the past. Maybe I need to reevaluate what God is talking about. But they refused to do that. They laid hands on the apostles, verse 18. Put them in the common prison. Now, laying hands on them, it wasn't gentle. But throwing them in jail wasn't gentle. But the next verse says, an angel of the Lord opened the prison doors and brought them out and gave them some instruction. Now, when the angel tells you what to do, do it. So these are apostles, and they're being told by the angel, which is really directly from God, go stand in the temple, speak to the people all the words of life. Well, that's what they were doing. They'd been witnessing before, and the angel says, keep it up. And go to the prominent place. Go to the temple. Talk about that. When the apostles heard that, verse 21, they went to the temple early in the morning, and they taught. Well, meanwhile, the high priest and those with him came and called the council together with all the elders of the children of Israel, and they sent to the prison to have them brought. Go to the prison and bring these folks. When the officers came, they did not find them in the prison, so they returned and gave a report. Well, so these policemen are doing the right thing. They go and bring them out of the prison. They're not there. So they come back and they say, oh, here's what's happening. We found the prison shut securely, the guards standing outside the doors, but when they opened the doors, we found no one inside. When the high priest, the captain of the temple, and the chief priests heard these things, they wondered, what's happening? What the outcome would be. What's happening? Oh, I would too. When I throw somebody in a room and lock the door, I expect them to stay there. God was trying to connect with them. God was trying to say to them, using a phrase that he said to Paul, you're kicking against the pricks. It's not fun to hug the rose bush and get holes in your skin. But they weren't listening. Verse 25. Somebody came and told them, saying, "Look, the men whom you put in prison yesterday, they're standing in the temple and they're teaching the people." So now they know where they are. Oh my. Those people that are with you in jail, they're in the temple and they're teaching what we didn't want them to do. They're doing it. Verse 26. Campton went to the officers and brought them without violence, for they feared the people, lest they should be stoned, because something good is happening, and you're stopping the one who's doing something good. Be very gentle about that. When they'd brought them, they set them before the council, and the high priest asked them, saying, "Did we not strictly command you not to teach in the name of Jesus? Look, you filled Jerusalem with your doctrine. And do you intend to bring this man's blood upon us?" Well, yeah, you're guilty. Peter, I have this highlighted. Verse 29, Peter and the other apostles answered, saying, "We ought to obey God rather than men." Hallelujah. I can resonate with that. "The God of our fathers raised Jesus up. You murdered him by hanging him on a tree. Him," God, verse 31, "God has exalted him to his right hand to be the prince and the savior, to give repentance to Israel, to give forgiveness of sins." Well, you would think this is good news. It wasn't to them, but it's good news for those who really want help and hope. "We are his witnesses to these things. So also is the Holy Spirit, whom God has given to those who obey him." When they heard this, they were furious and they plotted to kill him. Well, there's a reason why they want to kill him. And they can trump up an excuse. "Y'all murdered Ananias and Sapphira." Well, Ananias and Sapphira had died in a hard-to-explain situation. When God kills somebody, those who are willing to recognize what's going on are going to say, "God cares. Don't play with him." But those who refuse to believe it are going to say, "Somebody's killing. Somebody's a murderer." And so they're going to accuse the apostles of being the murderers of Ananias and Sapphira so that then they can harass them even more. It didn't go very good. A council member, a Pharisee. Now, the Pharisees had largely joined with the Sadducees in this. The Pharisees were very strict in trying to obey the law. The Sadducees were more liberal, and so they weren't trying to obey the law so much, but they didn't like the way that the teaching was going on. So here again, we're finding these political opposites. They're reaching across the aisle and they're joining to try and get rid of the apostles, as they already had done to get rid of Jesus. But Gamaliel, a man of wisdom, discretion, he's not on the side of Jesus, but he's on the side of justice, which, puts him on the side of Jesus. Gamaliel stood up, teacher in the law, held in respect by all the people. He said, "Wait a minute and think about this. Let's put the apostles outside." And then verse 35, it says, "Men of Israel, take heed to yourselves what you're intending to do regarding these men. Some time ago, Thaddeus rose up. He claimed to be somebody. He got 400 men joining him. He was killed, and they were scattered. It came to nothing. After him, Judas of Galilee rose up in the days of the census, drew away many people. He also perished. Who obeyed him were dispersed." Now Gamaliel says, verse 38, "Keep away from these men. Let them alone. If this plan or this work is of men, it too will come to nothing. But," verse 39, "if it is of God, you can't overthrow it." Don't fight the big guy. If it's from God, you're not going to win. And you'll be finding yourselves fighting against God. So they agreed with him. And when they had called for the apostles and beaten them, so now they're abusing the apostles, even though they're acknowledging that we're not going to fight against you. Kind of crazy, but that's what people do. Then they commanded that they should not speak in the name of Jesus, and they let them go. Now, what are these apostles going to do? They departed from the presence of the council, rejoicing that they were counted worthy to suffer shame in the name of Jesus.
1: Amen.
0: John 15, Jesus gave some instructions to his disciples. John 15, verse 20. Remember a word that I said to you, a servant is not greater than his master. If they persecuted me, they will also persecute you. If they kept my word, they would keep yours also. But all these things they will do to you for my name's sake, because they do not know him who sent me. If I had not come and spoken to them, they would have no sin, but now they have no excuse for their sin. He who hates me hates my Father also. If I had not done among them the works which no one else did, they would have no sin. But now they have seen, and they hated both me and my Father. So he made it clear. Jesus said, they're abusing me to the point of executing him even. They're abusing me because I'm telling them about the God of love. They don't want to hear it. Verse 16:2. They will put you out of the synagogues. Yes, the time is coming that whoever kills you will think he's offering God's service. Don't pretend that this thing that happened long ago and far away, that's almost 2,000 years ago, is not going to happen again in these last days. Those who live godly in Christ Jesus shall suffer persecution. Don't be surprised if your goodness is called badness. Don't be surprised. Keep living for Jesus, trusting in him. In Holy Spirit power, they replied that the scribes, Pharisees, Sadducees, that they were guilty of murder. So they're accusing the apostles of murder, but the apostles turn it around and say, no, no, it's you who are the murderers. So, the God of our fathers raised up Jesus, whom you murdered. So they make it clear, we're standing on the side of Jesus. Gamaliel stands up and says, be careful. If it's of God, this is going to win. If it's not of God, it'll dissipate without you getting in a big heat on this. So the apostles, having been beaten, verse 41, they depart from the presence of the council, rejoicing that they were counted worthy to suffer shame in his name. Then daily in the temple and in every house, they did not cease to teach and preach Jesus and the cross. Jesus promises peace to his disciples. That does not mean that they're not going to be harassed in this world. That means that in their heart, they are going to know that they're doing the right thing. It's in Luke 21, where he promises that some are going to be killed. That was to the disciples then, and it's going to be true to the disciples now. Luke 21, verses 12 and 16. Before all these things, they will lay their hands on you. They will persecute you. They will deliver you up to the synagogues and the prisons. You will be brought before kings and rulers for my name's sake. And then verse 16, you will be betrayed even by your family, your parents, your brothers, your relatives, your friends, and they will put some of you to death. The disciples were told this is going to happen. And we're going to study soon enough about when one of the disciples was murdered because of their faith. That's going to come. The question comes to us today, what are you going to do about it? If you will let your light so shine before men that they will see your good works and glorify your Father which is in heaven, you will get persecuted for that. There are people who are opposed to it, and some of them, as we've already read, they're church folk. There's people who are thinking that they're doing God's service by persecuting those who are living truly for God. We need to make our calling and election sure. We need to every day be in the Word and in prayer, pleading for the Holy Spirit to come into our lives, shine through us that God can be glorified. And it's getting ever more exciting as we get closer and closer to the end. Gracious Lord, we bow before you. You are our God. You love us. You have entrusted to us this message of truth, righteousness, and love. Empower us today that we can live in love for Jesus, and strengthen us as we face persecution, that we can stand for you though the heavens fall. This we pray in Jesus' name. Amen.

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0: Tim Zimmerman, King's Brass, will perform hymn classics with a contemporary twist at Houghton Lake Global Methodist Church on June 24th at 7 o'clock p.m., featuring three trumpets, three trombones, tuba, and keyboards, blending instruments appreciated across generations for over 40 years. 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

0: 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I'm Vern Richardson, wildlife biologist with the Michigan DNR.
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2: 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We often hear that a low-carb diet is best. 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Removing refined foods such as oil, white flour, and sweeteners, and replacing them with whole plant foods like fruits, vegetables, and whole grains, enhances the body's ability to move glucose out of the bloodstream and into the muscle cells where it can be used. The whole foods plant-based diet is a powerful tool for preventing and even reversing type 2 diabetes. 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

0: Welcome to The Creator Revealed. I'm Tim Standish. I'm a scientist who works for the Geoscience Research Institute.
1: And we are so glad that you are joining us today. I'm Shelley Quinn. I'm here to represent the average person who's just going, woo, when he tells us these things. What we do in the first segment, the first 15 minutes, we will be talking about some scientific fact that I think you will find fascinating because we'll show how God, our Creator, is revealed in his creation. And then we'll come back with the second half to have a biblical application, a discussion of this. So please stay tuned for the entire program. What are we going to learn today?
0: Well, we're going to learn something that many people have an incorrect view of. It's about fossils. People believe that fossils somehow or other are irrefutable proof of Charles Darwin's theory of evolution. The reality is actually quite the opposite. When we look at those fossils, they tell us something about the Creator.
1: Amen.
0: So before we actually get into that, I want to draw your attention to a text that was written by the Apostle Paul to the people in Ephesus.
1: Okay.
0: This is Ephesians 5:32. And Paul wrote this. He said, "This is a great mystery, but I speak concerning Christ and the church." The way I want to apply that text with fossils is like this. Fossils are remains of organisms that lived in the past. Unfortunately, we can't do time travel and go back and actually see what happened.
1: So in many ways, they are a great mystery.
0: They're a mystery, yes. And it's a mystery that is profound. Because we can't go back in time,
1: yes,
0: we can't really know certain things about them. For example, we don't know what sounds fossil organisms made.
1: So we don't know how a dinosaur sounded. He could have been squeaky.
0: He could have been squeaky. He could have been silent. He might have hissed like a lizard. We just don't know. And we cannot realistically know. We can speculate, and that's all. So let's look at a dinosaur.
1: Okay.
0: I've got a great dinosaur here. This is the tallest dinosaur that's known. And when you look at that, it's pretty big. In fact, it's about 13.27 meters tall.
1: 40 feet?
0: About 40 feet, yes. And a meter is a little bit over a yard. It's about 39 inches. So we're talking about a very, very tall creature.
1: Very intimidating to meet him when you're out picking berries, I'm sure.
0: Yes, you know, I think I probably wouldn't want to get trodden on by him. But the good news is this particular dinosaur, like many other dinosaurs, they're commonly vegetarian. Obviously, there are meat-eating dinosaurs. We all know about T-Rex and dinosaurs like that. But now, this was a vegetarian and probably ate an awful lot of vegetables, let's put it that way. When I look at something like this, a word comes to my mind, and it's a great sounding word. I love the way it comes off your tongue. It's teleology. It sounds like something you might do in the afternoon in England.
1: Yes.
0: Yes. Morning teleology and afternoon teleology, but it means something quite different. It's built off the root word tele, something out there, something a long
1: telescope.
0: Way away, like a telescope. You're looking at something far away. The idea with teleology is something that, a situation where you have a goal out there, somewhere out there, and it's moved towards. It's a goal, an intelligent being has a goal, and then does work to get towards that goal. It could be walking towards it. It could be engineering, for example. There's a goal of making something, an aeroplane or a car or a computer, anything like that. There's that goal.
1: Having a design and a plan.
0: Exactly. But it exists first in the brain and then in reality.
1: Okay. Okay. Yeah.
0: So that's the idea. Now, fossil organisms, like living organisms, had complex integrated systems that were necessary for their survival. Sure. Circulatory systems, muscle systems, skeletal systems, nervous systems. All of those had to work together. That's an indicator that there was some sort of teleology involved. Someone was working towards the goal of making a dinosaur. And so somebody anticipated their need, the dinosaur's need, or the other fossil organism's need, and thought of a solution to every problem that needed to be solved for them to live.
1: Okay.
0: That had to be solved first before they could come into existence. It's not something you could muddle your way towards. Once you have the dinosaur, you might be able to have it grow a little bit bigger or a little bit smaller or something like that. But the basic systems all had to be in place first.
1: Especially for that big dude.
0: Oh, my,
1: if he's going to pop.
0: Yeah.
1: It's circulating.
0: In our experience, only intelligence is capable of doing this, having that plan and integrating everything and making it happen. So teleology is something we can look at in all living things, but we can also see evidence of it in fossil things. So when we talk about that incredibly tall dinosaur, we can see that there was some teleology involved, some intelligence involved in its production, in making it, in creating it. And we can do that by looking at a modern organism.
1: Okay.
0: The tallest living animal.
1: Giraffe.
0: Giraffe, right. Now, a really tall giraffe would hit about 6 meters. So it's pushing about 20 feet, a little less than 20 feet. And there are all sorts of things, design things we could talk about with with giraffes, but let's look at a problem that they have to solve, an engineering problem that would also have been solved by the dinosaur. So let's see how they solve it. It's called hydrostatic pressure. This is basically the problem that they face when they're trying to get blood up to the top of their head. When you're pumping blood up, obviously their heart is down in their body. It's
1: going against gravity.
0: It's going against gravity. It's pumping it up there. So the blood has to go up about 3 meters. That's about 10 feet that it has to go. That's a lot of weight of blood that you've got to push up.
1: Yes.
0: So therefore, you've got to have very high blood pressure if you want to do that. And when you look at the numbers, it's quite shocking, really. 280 over 180 is their normal blood pressure. A human being with blood pressure that high would not have it for very long. Well, exactly. Our blood vessels would explode under those circumstances.
1: So they have to have very strong blood vessels.
0: They've got very strong blood vessels, right. And, of course, that also means that they must have a very powerful heart. Now, some people used to think, oh, that means they have a really huge heart. But they don't. They have a heart that, on the outside at least, is about the same size as you would expect for an animal of their size.
1: I've always heard that giraffes had large hearts, but that's not...
0: They really don't.
1: Huh,
0: but what they do is they have very thick walls on their heart.
1: Okay.
0: So the heart is a muscle, right? And the muscle, there's a lot of muscle there, which means that inside that space, the ventricles where the blood flows in and then is squeezed out under pressure as it's pumped out, the ventricles are actually quite small.
1: Okay.
0: So that means that every
1: blood.
0: Exactly, that means every time they squeeze, it's just a little bit of blood that goes out. So, but they have to put out a lot of blood. So what can they do?
1: Go fast.
0: That's right. They can pump fast. So their heart beats very, very fast relative to ours or other organisms. Yeah. So they have this rapid heartbeat. And then finally, they have a really interesting problem because we've been talking about getting the blood up to the top, right? Up to the top of their head. But what happens to that blood that went all the way down to the bottom? It has to come back up from the tip of their foot all the way back up into their body and back to their heart. So how does it get squeezed back? Tight skin.
1: Like pressure hose.
0: Like pressure hose, exactly. Squeezing the blood back up into their body.
1: So you can see then that however these were created, we believe God created, it had to be an intelligent creator who looked ahead and planned for every step for this creature to exist as a species that's different than you and I.
0: Exactly.
1: Very good.
0: Teleology. Intelligence.
1: Yes.
0: God.
1: Yes.
0: That's a logical way of moving forward. Then when we look at other kinds of fossils, what we can see is we can look at living things that they are essentially the same as. So, for example, here I'm showing you a nautilus shell and a fossil nautilus shell on the left there.
1: So about how old would it supposed to be?
0: This particular one, I'm not entirely sure, but it would be millions of years, according to and yet you can see how much evolution has occurred over those millions of years.
1: No.
0: If they were there, yeah.
1: So if and you we want to yeah. clarify, because I don't want someone riding this station that we don't believe it's been millions of years.
0: Exactly.
1: But that's what many scientists.
0: What the fossils do not show is change. I mean,
1: yes.
0: Here, this is what a modern nautilus looks like. But this is a grasshopper. We can see it's pretty much the same as a modern grasshopper. What's this?
1: That's a dragonfly.
0: It's a dragonfly.
1: And it had four wings.
0: That's right, just like a modern dragonfly. This one I love. This is a lizard, a kind of gecko, actually. And geckos will drop their tail sometimes and a new one grows back. This ancient one.
1: He's regrowing a tail.
0: So the ancient lizard had the ability, or the ancient gecko had the ability that we see in the modern lizards. What we don't see is evolution.
1: That's amazing.
0: We might see things lost, but we certainly don't see evolution. There's a shark. I mean, we can recognize all of these things. But I want to get to this. Fossil organisms also suggest behavioral complexity. It's not just the morphology, the organs and those sorts of things. They're behavior. And the example I want to use is a marsupial.
1: This like
0: is
1: a kangaroo?
0: Like a kangaroo. This happens to be the largest marsupial fossil out there, Diprotodon. But I want to just point out that modern marsupials take care of
1: their
0: young.
1: And this is the ones who carry their babies in a pouch,
0: exactly.
1: In a pocket. Okay.
0: Here in the United States, we have a marsupial.
1: I have them on my deck every day.
0: And a possum. I went running out one morning because my dog was barking, and I saw this mother
1: cat?
0: Possum, and she was exhibiting a behavior. She had all of her little darlings there on her back, and she was not going to let that
1: cat. How many
0: cat
1: does she have?
0: Let's have a look.
1: Oh, look.
0: Can you count them? I don't know. What a fabulous mother. I want to have a pet one of those things, and nobody seems to understand why. They're just so gorgeous. Lovely, lovely creatures.

0: ancient organisms.
1: And it just supports that God is love, God is all powerful, and we're excited to come back in just a moment. We're going to be gone for 60 seconds, so stay tuned, because we will come back to look at the biblical application of these principles.
2: This is a word of hope for you today from your 3ABN radio family, reading from Matthew chapter 14, verses 26 and 27. When the disciples saw him walking on the sea, they were terrified and said, "It's a ghost," and they cried out in fear. But immediately Jesus spoke to them, saying, "Take courage, it is I. Do not be afraid." Many of you will remember this coming from the story of Jesus walking on the water and calming the storm. The disciples saw him and were terrified. You know, the devil loves to use terror and fear to hold us captive, to keep us prisoner from living lives of freedom and joy and happiness. But Jesus comes walking along in your life, and he wants us to be free from this fear. Because the devil holds us prisoner or captive in this atmosphere of fear, Jesus wants to set us free. You know, someone did a little count of all the places in the scripture where Jesus told us fear not, and they came up with an amazing number, 365. I think Jesus has a fear not for every day of your life, and I'd like to just pray for you for just a moment today. Heavenly Father, I pray that today you'll help me to give my fear to you, and that I can learn to live a fear not kind of life with you. And so, Lord, I invite you into my ship, into my boat, because I know that when you're in my ship, when you're the captain of my ship, I won't have anything to be afraid of. Thank you for defeating sin and the devil. Thank you for defeating all that causes fear. I praise you in Jesus' name. Amen.
1: Welcome back to The Creator Revealed. I was telling Tim, I don't know if it is his doctorate in biology or if it is his accent that makes him look so intelligent. But guess what? We've got his boss with us today, and now you've got some competition.
3: Well, you know, it's fun working at the Geoscience Research Institute because I have a group of colleagues who are so interesting and know so much. Trust me, we keep one another humble.
1: I'll bet.
3: it's enjoyable to discuss the very things that we are talking about in this The Creator Revealed series. Now, up until this point, in this particular episode, we've been talking about design in fossils, but I've been concentrating mainly on dinosaurs and the idea that, we find organisms living today, they look designed, and we find fossils of those same organisms
1: designed the same way.
3: So we'd expect that they, you know, it's just sort of reasonably consistent to believe that, in fact, those fossils represent designed organisms as well. Dr. Gibson has made a study of a kind of fossil called an ammonite. Now, that sounds like something from the Bible.
1: It does.
3: But let's let him explain these to us a little bit. Welcome, Dr. Gibson.
4: Thank you. Now, I just happen to have here with me a fossil ammonite shell. It's interesting.
3: It looks sort of like a snail.
4: Yeah, except it's kind of flat. There's some flat snails, too. Yeah, mm-hmm. It's almost like a snail is. Notice that it has a spiral shape to it. You notice that spiral there? That's kind of cool. I kind of like the shape. This reminds me of a chambered nautilus, which you probably have heard about not long ago. There's some differences between the nautilus and the ammonite. So they're different kinds of things, but there's a lot of similarity too. I just have this little toy here that illustrates what the thing looked like. If I can get it here where you
3: so it looks a little bit like a squid or an octopus.
1: Yes.
4: Yeah, it is a lot like a squid or an octopus with a shell on it. It's kind of an unusual thing. But notice that spiral shape.

0: again. And I kind of like that spiral shape. It's interesting. And one of the interesting things about it is it has a mathematical basis. There's an actual, you can write an equation for a spiral. And I think, wow, that got created by a great mathematician.
1: Amen.
0: It's great to think that God is such a genius at mathematics, not just because of the spiral of this, of course, but because mathematics is found throughout nature.
2: Yeah, that's it was really kind of a remarkable thing that in all living things we find these that mathematics can describe things that
1: yes
2: that I mean why do they have to why does it have to be that way? Well, it probably doesn't. It's just that mathematics is the basis of the universe apparently, but also in living things. Quite incredible.
0: Yes, I think it tells us something about the creator. He's a mathematician. He invented mathematics, I guess. Well, the beauty, I should say that the interest, and I think it's beauty too, the interest in that shell, a spiral shape is kind of interesting. In fact, I think it's okay to say that it's beautiful. And that beauty that I see in the ammonite shell, I see it in the nautilus sea in the ammonite shell, I see it in the a nautilus shell, the chambered nautilus, and other things. It makes me wonder, why should nature be beautiful? And why am I able to appreciate that beauty? I've got a couple of house cats. I don't see them admiring beautiful things. And I haven't noticed other animals doing that. Why me? And you? Why do we appreciate beauty? And I think it's because we were created in the image of a God who himself appreciates and loves beauty. And I find that interesting.
2: It is interesting
0: God,
2: an unnecessary correlation, really, isn't it? The creation is beautiful, and we have minds that are capable of appreciating that beauty.
0: Yeah.
2: Doesn't seem like it would have to be that way because of the laws of physics or maybe some other explanation like natural selection. Why would it be that way? Well, if you believe that the character of the Creator involves beauty and wanting to give pleasure to other beings, then it makes an awful lot of sense.
1: Yes.
2: But if you're not talking about something like the God of the Bible, it makes no sense at all.
1: That's
2: true. So
0: if we go back to the...
2: I'm sorry, go ahead.
0: If we go back to that ammonite and take a look, you'll see he's got an eye.
2: Mm.
0: And look at... Now, of course, this is just a toy, but it's believed that the eye of the ammonite did look a lot like that, and part of the reason for that, of course, is by comparison with the chambered nautilus, when we can see the eye and see that it's quite technically advanced, quite sophisticated. So there's another thing we can learn about design in the ammonite. The eye is carefully crafted with not only physical parts that are put together in a functional sequence, but molecular machines that are in the, you know, where we can't see them particularly. But the idea of vision is a spectacular engineering feat.
2: Yeah, it's one of those.
0: I see the Creator must be an engineer beyond our experience.
2: Yeah, when you start looking at organisms, you can appreciate them all the way down from the gross structure, environment they live in, all the way down into the actual molecules that they're made of. Quite remarkable. So what's inside that shell? What's going on with it?
0: Well, if you split the shell open, you'll find, and here's an example of an ammonite with its shell split open.
2: It's very beautiful.
0: You'll see that it has a series. You can see the spiral very clearly there. And you can see that it has a series of chambers. There are little lines dividing the chambers. It seems that the animal started out living in the smallest one at the center of the

0: spiral. And then as it outgrew the chamber, it added another one, and so in a spiral. So the spiral grew as the animal grew, leaving a series of chambers behind it, the animal living in the outermost chamber. That is kind of cool. And so when you have those empty chambers, you might ask, well, is there anything you can do with those empty chambers? And the answer is yes. You can fill them with gas or water, pumping them back and forth through a little tube. And by doing that, you can regulate the density of the ammonite, and then it can move up or down in the water. And so it could control the buoyancy, its ability to move up and down in the water, by controlling the amount of gas in these little chambers.
1: So basically,
2: I was just going to say, there's a definite function to the design. And that's what we see in everything God created.
1: Yeah. What's interesting to me is the combining of this very practical thing that allows this organism to decide where it's going to be in the water by adjusting the amount of gas inside those chambers, and yet the beauty as well. It's not an ugly thing. It turns out to be a beautiful and practical thing, form and function going together.
0: And then if you could imagine this shell with an animal in it, the animal living near the end here, probably in a chamber that isn't preserved here, but then that means all these other chambers are filled with gas. So that would tell you that the chambers filled with gas would be uppermost in the water. So you could predict that the animal would be floating around something like this, with it most of the chambers above it and the animal on the bottom side. Oh,
1: fabulous. So it's actually orienting itself as a result of it.
2: But that would also be a protective design then, right?
1: I guess so, yeah. Well, thank you.
0: Thank you. It controls its position.
1: Okay. Well, thank you so much for joining us, Dr. Gibson. It's been a real pleasure. It makes me want to go out and get my own fossil ammonite.
0: I enjoyed talking about the ammonite.
2: Thank you very much. You know, it's just so fascinating to me that what makes us different than animals, we've already discussed that animals and humans were made of the dust of the ground. We both have the breath of the life in us.
1: Yes.
2: But what makes us different is that God created us with a specific function. And we see that everything God creates has a function and a form, and this is really fascinating.
1: Yeah, well, in the case of human beings, what I love is he gave us this particular role in his creation, this function in his creation, and he equipped us for that role. So our ability, for example, to do mathematics, this complex abstract mathematics, is useful to us as we care for the creation, as we study the creation, and we learn so much more about God's wisdom and God's character from these incredible things. Even these fossils, where the design is so clear and so beautiful at the same time.
2: He is an amazing God. He is the artist.
1: Yes. Well, I want to thank our audience for joining us for this particular episode. If you're fascinated by fossils, well, then you're a lot like me. But we are talking about all sorts of different things in this Creator, the Creator, Revealed series of programs. I hope that you'll join us for future episodes. We've certainly enjoyed spending this time with you. God bless you.
3: 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If you would like more information about this program, contact Three Angels Broadcasting Network at Post Office Box 220, West Frankfort, Illinois, 62896. 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
4: Tim Zimmerman, King's Brass, will perform hymn classics with a contemporary twist at Houghton Lake Global Methodist Church on June 24th at 7 o'clock p.m.
5: What's the ideal diet for a diabetic? We often hear that a low-carb diet is best. But research and real-life trials actually show that a whole food, plant-based diet, abundant in complex carbs, controls blood sugar levels 3 times more effectively than the diabetes diet that limits carbohydrates. Removing refined foods such as oil, white flour, and sweeteners, and replacing them with whole plant foods like fruits, vegetables, and whole grains enhances the body's ability to move glucose out of the bloodstream and into the muscle cells where it can be used. The whole foods plant-based diet is a powerful tool for preventing and even reversing type 2 diabetes. This is Jennifer White for Strong Tower Radio, where God's character is proclaimed.

0: Welcome to Avoid Colds and Flus Naturally. I'm Dr. David DeRose, a board-certified specialist in internal medicine and preventive medicine. I'm here to really help you master another very important medical subject. I say another because this is one in a series of presentations called Life Start Seminars. I'm glad to have you with us for today's presentation. It was the fall of 2014, and a contagion was sweeping America. No, not the contagion of infectious disease, but the contagion of fear. The Ebola virus was on American soil, and it was seeming to spread indiscriminately. At least so it appeared. The experience caused me to write a book. I called it Evading Ebola. My subtitle, Decrease Your Risk of Infection, Fare Far Better If Exposed. At the heart of that book was something fundamental about all infectious diseases, that we can be exposed to serious viruses, but can yet remain unscathed. That very theme comes front and center as we speak now about a more common illness, the common cold, and another common illness, influenza, commonly known as the flu. Now, the great irony of the Ebola outbreak in the United States, at least the Ebola outbreak in the world, at least in United States terms, was that we're surrounded by more lethal illnesses that seem to cause us relatively little consternation. We're speaking in this presentation especially about colds. Now, the viruses that cause them typically don't really do too much in the way of devastation. Now, there are some 200 viruses that attack the upper respiratory system. And if you look at the data, we experience in the United States alone some 1 billion infections a year. You say 1 billion, and we don't even have that many people in the United States. Well, that's because if you look at children who are most at risk, some of them are experiencing 6 to 10 or more episodes of colds per year. The average adult may have 2 to 4 colds a year. And yes, it hurts our productivity. Yes, we may be feeling under the weather, but many of us seem to just try to fight through it, just go about our daily lives. The problem is, although some of the viruses that cause the common cold are relatively innocuous, others are not so. We all know what the cold looks like. Runny nose, sneezing, sore throat, maybe a dry cough, headache, possibly a mild fever. Typically the symptoms last a few days, maybe a week, maybe two. That's the common cold. But as an example of one of the viruses that can cause the common cold, think of the adenoviruses. This is a family of viruses that, yes, commonly cause the common cold. But they can do more than that. They can cause croup. They can cause bronchitis going into the lower respiratory tract. Adenoviruses can also cause intestinal symptoms. They can affect the eyes, the bladder, and they can even cause neurological disease. The point is simply this. Although a cold may seem innocuous, if our immune system is not healthy, if our immune system is extremely compromised, even a virus that often causes the common cold can cause devastating effects. Now, if we turn to the next viral illness that we're some 3,000 to as many as 50,000 people die in the United States alone each year, just depending on the severity of the influenza strain that's making the rounds. Flu actually also gains entrance, similar ways that the common cold does. We'll speak more about that. The incubation period, that means the time from the exposure to the virus to actually becoming clinically ill, is generally 2 to 3 days. But you can actually transmit the influenza virus before you're ill. Classic symptoms, yes, respiratory like the cold, only much more severe. You can have a very high fever. You can have severe muscle and joint pains, and it can last a number of weeks. An important point, there is actually no such thing as the stomach flu or stomach influenza. Usually that term, when someone uses it, they're referring to food poisoning, something that we call gastroenteritis. We will talk about that some more too. Gastroenteritis also sometimes caused by viruses, other times caused by bacterial infection. Well, the focus in this presentation is to help you avoid colds and flus naturally. What does that look like? How do we avoid colds and flus naturally? Before we talk about that, let me just highlight one other thing. Whether you develop a cold or the flu, there are complications that can arise that are not just related to the virus itself. You can have severe pneumonia, you can have sinus infections, you can have other what we call secondary infections, because once you get the cold or the flu, your immune system is kind of knocked down further, and then you can pick up something else. So just keep this in mind. These are not innocuous diseases, even though you may have had some of them many, many times and never have seemed to experience anything too devastating. But whether it's Ebola, colds, or flus, there's a common denominator, and we need to talk about it. That common denominator is something called inapparent infection. It's at the heart of my book, Evading Ebola, and it's at the heart of the subject of how we can be exposed to colds and flus and not get sick. Before we go there, though, let me just tell you, if you've not been a regular visitor to our program here, the Life Start Seminars, then I want to let you know about some very important things that can help you as far as following along with this presentation and also picking up some additional free information. If you go to our website, lifestartseminars.com, you can pick up some excellent resources. First of all, we have a study guide that goes along with this presentation. You may have already picked it up. You may be viewing this with a group and it was handed to you in advance. That's wonderful. But if you're watching this for the first time, not familiar with how the LifeStart Seminars work, make sure you go to the website, lifestartseminars.com, and get that free resource. Second free resource that we have is an ebook. It's a short book or booklet. It actually walks you through the paradigm that we will be embarking on in a few minutes that talks about natural strategies to deal with a host of illnesses. In this case, how to decrease our risk of viral infections like the cold and the flu. That paradigm is summarized in a two-word phrase. Actually, we put it all into one word, and we call it Life Start. Life Start stands for liquids, the proper choice of beverages, and other applications of water. We talk about interpersonal relationships. We talk about the F that stands for foods or nutrition. E stands for exercise. We're going to see that all of these things have a role in helping us prevent viral illnesses or fending them off. We may not be able to go into deep detail about all of them, but I'm trying to walk you through the construct just to help you see, even if you've heard it before, that all these things apply to viral illnesses as well. So that's Life. Now Start. That's a mnemonic as well. Each of the letters, it's an acronym type of memory device or mnemonic. Each of the letters in the word start also represent a healing natural remedy that can help us with viral illness. So the S stands for sunlight, the T for temperance, A for air, R for rest, and T for trust in divine power. Okay, let's bring this all together now. You can get the free ebook, you can get the free resources there on the website. And by the way, we have some other advanced resources for extra study. You can purchase, for example, my book, Evading Ebola, there, or purchase some of the DVDs that I've done on this and related programs, as well as resources from other health professionals. But now back to the topic of inapparent infections. Just what is an inapparent infection? An inapparent infection is when a person is infected, in the case of our discussion now, with a virus, but never gets clinically ill. They look fine. Well, maybe they're a little fatigued, but they don't look like they've gotten the flu, but they're infected with influenza. Let me give you a powerful illustration of this that ramps up the stakes as we're talking about these viral illnesses. I want to tell you about another viral illness called Eastern Equine Encephalitis. If you're living in the Western United States and never travel out east, you can rest assured because EEE, the Eastern Equine Encephalitis, is pretty much confined to the Atlantic and Gulf Coast states. You're not going to expect to find it in California. Now, having said that, there is a Western Equine Encephalitis. And as you guessed by the name, this is a virus that can affect horses, but it can also affect humans. If humans are infected, they can get very, very sick. They can develop an encephalitis, which is a brain infection. Encephalitis literally means inflammation of the brain. You can get a terrible headache, high fever, chills, vomiting. In fact, as I'm talking about it, if you know much about Ebola, I mean, it's sounding a lot like the Ebola virus. The Eastern Equine Encephalitis can cause disorientation. You can have seizures, coma. You can die. Listen, 33% of people who develop clinical Eastern Equine Encephalitis infection die. Those that survive, most of them have serious or significant brain damage. And you say, why aren't we talking about this? Why isn't there a huge outpouring of fear about Eastern Equine Encephalitis? The reason for it is simply this. There are only a few clinical cases each year. Most of the people who get infected with this virus, mosquito-borne virus, never get sick. They have an inapparent infection. Did you know the same thing is true about the Ebola virus? Yeah, I'm trying to help you see that even these very serious viruses, clinical Ebola virus infection in West Africa, 70% of the people with it die. But the research indicates that many people in Africa have inapparent infections. Get Ebola virus infection, never get sick. This was a classic study from Gabon, Africa, back in 1996. 24 close contacts of Ebola patients, each of them directly exposed to highly infectious materials, feces, vomit, saliva, sweat, blood, you name it. Nevertheless, not one of those 24 people even got sick. When they actually checked them, researchers checked these 24 individuals for infection, they found that nearly half, 11 of the 24, had been infected with the Ebola virus, yet they never got sick. Why am I talking about Ebola in the context of colds and flus? I'm trying to help you see something. We may think certain viruses are innocuous and others are terrible, dread illnesses. What I'm trying to help you see is when it comes to viral illness, many viruses can cause severe life-threatening complications, even some cold viruses, for sure the flu. And so we get all afraid of Ebola. When there are viruses all around us, whether it's Eastern Equine Encephalitis or the flu, that are claiming lives and can cause serious infection and death. I'm trying to give you some good news, actually, even though it may seem like I'm being somewhat morbid. Here's the message. You can come into close proximity with serious, even lethal viruses, whether it's Ebola, Eastern Equine Encephalitis, influenza, and you don't have to be infected. Remember, I told you about that study in Gabon. 24 individuals, intimately associated, 13 of them did not get infected. But even if you do get infected, even if a virus gets a foothold in your body, you have the potential to fight it off without ever getting sick. Now that is good news. And it applies not only to serious illnesses, but it applies to colds and flus, which, hopefully you're hearing, are potentially very serious as well. What the researchers found with Ebola virus is the same that we're finding with colds and flus, and that is this. The key is the person's immune system. And so what I'm suggesting to people today is that we need to live a lifestyle that is aware of the presence of viruses in our midst. When I wrote the book, Evading Ebola, I said we should live an Ebola-aware lifestyle. When I'm speaking about the cold and flu, I say, cold and flu season, you should live a cold and flu-aware lifestyle. It's the same lifestyle. No surprise, these are the Life Start seminars. You caught that? So what do you think we're going to focus on in Life Start? That's right. We're going to focus on liquids and interpersonal relations and foods. You got it? Let's do it. Let's start with the liquids. The most important concept I can talk about when it comes to liquids is hygiene. That's right. It's the external application of water to articles like your hands. We're speaking hand washing in plain English. You understand. Here's why. When it comes to any infectious agent, by the way, this is true of viral illnesses as well as bacterial agents, one of the key issues is what is called the infective dose. What that means is you can be exposed to a virus or a bacteria but never get sick if you don't get exposed to enough of them. I mean, it's just like a battle or a war. Think about it. If you're at war with another country and they say, we're going to send two soldiers onto American soil and we're going to just wipe you out. You say, come on, two soldiers. I don't care where they land. I mean, two soldiers, how much damage can they do? Well, maybe potentially a lot, but they're not going to overrun the country. It's the same with infectious agents. Let's talk about food poisoning because we mentioned that misnomer of, you remember, stomach flu? No such thing. But gastroenteritis, that means an inflammation of the intestines and the stomach, okay? You've got this gastroenteritis, or the potential for it, if you're exposed to a germ called Campylobacter jejuni. Campylobacter causes some 2 million infections in the United States every year. Most people have never heard about it. That's because if you get that diarrhea, maybe some vomiting from it, it doesn't leave its calling card. There. You just said, well, I got food poisoning, or I got the stomach flu. Like we said, you shouldn't be using that terminology. So why am I repeating it? Okay, here's the point. Campylobacter jejuni, even though it could be contaminating your food, you have to get somewhere between 500 and 10,000 bacteria to get infected. You say, well, that's a big range. 500 to 10,000? Why such a big range? Well, because our immune systems have varying fortitude. Let me mention something else. If you're taking medications to suppress the acid in your stomach, you are suppressing one of the lines of defense when it comes to infectious agents entering through the oral tract. And Campylobacter is that way. It comes through the oral tract. So your food could be contaminated. Maybe someone working in the restaurant did not do what those signs in the restaurant say, you know, all employees must wash their hands before returning to work. They didn't do that. They were sick, Campylobacter in their excrement, and they pass it along to you when they handle your food. I know that's not a particularly pleasant thought, but it can happen. Here's the point. If you are being more hygienic, even if you're exposed to Campylobacter, you may not develop the infection. Other infectious agents, more virulent, in other words, less number of viruses or bacteria can cause infection. Salmonella typhi, the agent that causes typhoid fever, takes only probably 15 to 1,000 bacteria. So tenfold or less than Campylobacter needs to infect someone. But again, you can get a few bacteria, a few salmonella bacteria, salmonella typhi, and not get sick. Ebola seems to take fewer viruses than those other agents. But here's what I'm trying to communicate. If you're exposed to those things, let's make the scenario a little different. Let's say the restaurant worker goes and uses the restroom and then washes his or her hands. Now let's deepen the plot a little bit. The restaurant worker uses the restroom, does not wash their hands, opens the door of the bathroom. I don't want to contaminate the food, so they wash their hands. Okay, the food is not going to be contaminated with Campylobacter, but it's on the door handle of the bathroom. So you go into the bathroom. Now we're talking about applying this concept of use of liquids and washing your hands. You use the bathroom, you wash your hands, you dry your hands, but then you throw the paper towel out and you open the bathroom door. Do you see a problem? You can contaminate your washed hand with that dirty door handle in the bathroom. If instead, after washing your hands, you used a paper towel to wash the door, do you see the difference? think things in that bathroom may be contaminated. That includes the faucet. That includes the door. It could even include the paper towel dispenser. Think about that. Keep your hands clean, and you can decrease your risk of infectious diseases, not just like Campylobacter and Salmonella, but you know what? That's how the flu and common colds are effectively transmitted. That's right. Someone blows their nose, they have a cold, they have the flu, and then they open the door to the establishment. We're not talking about a bathroom door now. We're talking about walking into the grocery store. You say, they have electric doors, Dr. Droz. Okay, whatever door you handle, you have to handle. They're touching the boxes in the grocery store. They're touching the fruit. Then you touch the fruit that they touched with their hands with the adenovirus, and then you rub your eye or you rub your nose. You have just inoculated yourself with a virus. It all starts with liquids. Use liquids, clean your hands thoroughly, wash them thoroughly, especially before touching your face, touching your eyes, eating food, and you will decrease your risk of developing colds, flus, and other potentially even more serious infections. Let's talk about another use of hydrotherapy, water therapy, that can help you decrease your risk of colds and flus. Many people don't realize this, but if your respiratory tract is very dry, if the mucosa, the lining, is not moist, then that increases your risk of developing colds or flus. The bacteria or viruses, in the case of cold and flus, they're viral illnesses, can get a foothold into your mucosa, into your lining tissue more easily. So what do? Well, you prevent your mucosa from drying out. How do you do it? Well, you can use a humidifier in your room. You ever thought about that at night? Some people say, I don't want to buy a humidifier. You know, a very interesting strategy, one of my friends who's a family practice doctor has recommended, is he actually has people put a crock pot in their bedroom with a layer of water in it. And, you know, you use that during the day for cooking. If you're using it at night, well, you don't use it at night during the cold and flu season when the humidity is very low. The colder the air is, the less humid it will be, especially if you're in drier parts of the U.S. And you can have that vaporizer going throughout the night. It will keep your mucous membrane more moist and decrease your risk of colds and flus. Well, we've talked about liquids to some extent, and that's just the first of 9 strategies in the LifeStart paradigm, that acronym. What about the rest? Let me jump down to exercise at this point, because exercise is so important for the immune system. Back in 2011, Dr. David Neeman and his colleagues at Appalachian State University looked at the incidence of colds and flus in that community there in North Carolina. Individuals from the ages of 18 to 85 were included in the study, both men and women, and they followed these individuals for 12 weeks during the winter and spring cold and flu season. What they found was quite remarkable. Those who were exercising on a regular basis, 5 or more days per week, when compared with those who were exercising seldom, less than 2 days per week, those frequent exercisers had only about half the likelihood of having colds and flus and the symptoms related to those illnesses. So they may have gotten an inapparent infection, but exercise is an immune enhancer. Moderate exercise. Here's why I say moderate exercise. Researchers have shown, as was illustrated in the journal Exercise Immunology Review in 2010, that excessive exercise, as often occurs in athletes, suppresses the immune system. This particular study, they looked at a dozen athletes engaging in 2 hours of exhaustive exercise on an exercise bicycle. What they found is after exercise, their natural killer cells, a white blood cell that can help fight viruses off, like the Ebola virus, for example, dropped. And it kept dropping 2 hours, 4 hours after exercise. It stayed down at a low level, did not come up to normal levels even after 24 hours. So do not over-exercise. Let me tell you another natural element that can help you prevent colds and flus. It's in that LifeStart acronym, it's air, fresh air. Of course, the single worst thing you can do is expose yourself to cigarette smoke. But research going back to the 1919 influenza epidemic, this is an anecdotal story. That means it's something that has been told in medical circles. Some of these things are hard to document, but apparently, in California, which is where I call my home, in Eureka, there were a lot of people who were suffering from that influenza epidemic, as was the case throughout the world, in fact, and they ran out of space in the hospital. So they moved some of the patients out in tents, out of doors. They tried to keep them warm. There was no heating, by putting hot water bottles at their feet. And what the story is that these individuals fared far better, the ones who are outdoors getting fresh air. So just an interesting insight. Don't lock yourself up in your room. Keep some fresh air circulating, even if you're fighting an infection. Don't get chilled. Well, let's talk about just a few more things before we have to run. Foods and immunity. Steve Provancha, a physician at Kaiser Permanente, at the California-based healthcare provider there, the HMO, actually wrote a very interesting article that appeared in Medical Hypotheses some years ago. Provancha basically, in looking at the research, found that when you eat animal products, the stress system of the body is activated. Now, you may know something about stress hormones. Stress hormones decrease inflammation. That's why we give cortisone shots. But when you decrease inflammation, you suppress the immune system. So Provancha's work made a strong case for us, if we're wanting our immune systems to be functioning at optimal levels, we want to keep those animal product intakes low, and we want to increase our intake of fruits, grains, vegetables, nuts, seeds, things of that nature. Well, let me come back to liquids, just since we're speaking about the stress system. You know, many of us take a beverage that ramps up our stress hormones. That beverage is anything containing caffeine. Caffeinated beverages ramp up the stress system of the body. That's why it wakes you up. And think about it. Stress system, remember, suppresses the immune system. Stay away from caffeine during the cold and flu season, and you may be surprised. Another beverage that has immune-suppressing effects is alcohol. Alcohol has immune-suppressing effects. It's something else I recommend you avoid. On the flip side, back to our LifeStart acronym, something you want to get more of is sunshine. In the winter, if you're much further north than Bakersfield, California, or Chattanooga, Tennessee, you're not going to make vitamin D by getting out in the sun. Take a vitamin D supplement. It's vital. Sleep, rest, stress management, all vital to optimal immune functioning. That pretty much rounds up LifeStart. I'm Dr. David DeRose. 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We've got to go. I'm Dr. David DeRose, wishing you the very best success in treating the cold and the flu naturally. 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
8: I'm Miss Jean. Join me on a trip to Discovery Mountain, where the air is clear, clear enough to hear your imagination, and where every day is an exercise in faith. Join me for today's expedition. Summer camp is quickly coming to an end. There are only a couple of days left. Campers will be trying to pack an awful lot into those days. One more trip across the lake in a canoe, one last trail ride, a last attempt to hit a bullseye at the archery range. Staff are packing a lot into these last days too, making sure every camper gets one last chance at their favorite activity. Mr. Garcia is especially busy getting ready for dress rehearsal. And right now, Hattie is in the craft tent for another lemonade challenge and pottery craft. Let's join the campers for today's episode called Work in Progress.
9: Good morning, everyone. Settle in quickly because we need to get started.
10: Settle in? How can I when it's so crowded?
9: It's not that bad, Lily. We just have a little less room than usual since we're combining the older and younger campers today.
7: Why are we doing that?
9: So there's more time for the drama production dress rehearsal.
7: Oh, yeah.
10: Psst, Harold, we need to talk.
11: Not now, Janet.
10: Okay, then after class for sure.
11: Maybe.
10: But...
11: can't talk now. We need to listen.
9: Campers, I've invited a few guests to join us for our big day tomorrow.
10: Big day?
11: More pottery class.
12: Look at how pretty our mugs are.
11: Ugh, this is boring.
7: Natalia, your pottery is so sparkly.
12: Thanks, Lana.
9: Okay, everyone. Now, today is a fun day. We're going to make lemonade.
13: I already know how. You just pour some powder in water and stir.
10: That's the lazy way, Jackson. It tastes better if you make it the way Miss Michelle does.
13: What do you know? You're just a kid.
10: Ugh, for the last time!
9: Lily, Jackson, that's enough arguing.
10: Sorry, Miss Hattie.
13: Yeah, sorry.
9: Thank you. Now, everyone, in front of me, I have a pitcher of water, a cup of sugar, and ice cubes.
12: What's the other thing that looks like an upside-down orange?
9: Oh, well, this is a citrus juicer, or reamer. It's for the lemons.
7: My grandma has that.
9: Now watch. First, put one cup of water and one cup of sugar into this saucepan. The next step is to heat it until the sugar dissolves.
7: That makes a simple syrup, right?
9: Yes, exactly. And once it cools, the next step is to mix it with one cup of lemon juice and three cups of water. And then we have lemonade.
10: Can I try the lemon juicer?
9: Yes, Piper, here you go. And who else would like to make fresh lemon juice?
10: Oh, I would.
14: Me too. I can show you how to use the citrus juicer.
9: Thank you, Henry.
12: I'll measure the water.
7: I'll do the ice.
9: All right, let's make lemonade.
15: Jackson, did you sign up